0: Arkansas-er Red Holloway of Helena and Phillips County with Brother Jack McDuff performing Vas Dis. It's another song of Arkansas. From Little Rock, I'm Stephen Cook with Arkansongs.
1: Arkansongs is a production of Experiment Station Studios. Executive producer is Keith Merks. Arkansongs is underwritten by the Old State House Museum in Little Rock, a museum of the Department of Arkansas Heritage. Arkansongs, since 1998.

Good evening, everyone, and welcome to Not Necessarily Nashville. I'm Flap Jones, and that was Old Crow Medicine Show, Wagon Wheel, good old tune from them, from way back in the year 2004. Oh, my goodness, we're not going to talk about that anymore. We're going to play more music. Here's Tim O'Brien, 6 days on the road, and I'm going to make it home tonight.

There's Russell Smith for you, along with the Amazing Rhythm Aces and Midnight Communion. It's from an album of the same name. We also heard from Rodney Crowell, Shame on the Moon. That's from Acoustic Classics. We had Melissa Carper, Somewhere Between Texas and Tennessee, and Tim O'Brien. You know, Tim has a very talented sister named Molly O'Brien. She's married to Rich Moore. They put out an album here a while back called Sinners and Saints, or Saints and Sinners, actually. And let's listen to this song called Lonely for a While.

after that, he seemed to bog down even deeper. And I saw what booze and pills can really do. And I wondered if I'd ever see him sober.

You are listening to Not Necessarily Nashville on Little Rock Public Radio. I'm Flap Jones. We also call it the best of the rest of country music and whatever. That was a little bit of whatever right there. That was Michelle Shocked. Paper in My Shoe. That's from an album called Creole Bread, a tribute to Creole and Zydeco. Good stuff. We also heard Mike Cross singing about Elma Turl Was a Beautiful Girl, Merle Haggard about singing about Leonard, and Molly O'Brien and Rich Moore. Up next, we've got Nancy Griffith from her The Last of the True Believers album, Banks of the Pontchartrain.

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Railroad Earth singing about the Blues Highway. That's from their album called All for the Song. Before that, it was Nora Jones, If the Law Don't Get You. And before that, the Nitty Gritty Dirt Band with Morning Blues and Nancy Griffith. And I think that's going to about do it for tonight, y'all. Thank you so much for hanging out with me. I'm Flap Jones, and it's been Not Necessarily Nashville. Best to the rest of country music and whatever. I'll be talking to you next Saturday night. Have a great rest of the weekend. Leave you with a little bit of Newgrass Revival from back in 1984. Wow. It's called Get in the Wind. Bye-bye, y'all.

Hey, y'all. I'm still here. Looks like we got a little bit of time left. Let's go ahead and do another one from Newgrass Revival. Sound good? Okay. This time I mean it. Bye-bye, y'all.

0: Hello again. Recently, I asked an Ohio listener to provide a short list of his favorite recordings so that I could present them on an upcoming segment. He responded with a list of 225 songs, leaving it up to me as to which ones to feature. Tune in and go swinging down the lane with David Miller.
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We'll be hearing from Dave Whetstone, Jim Murray, and Topette, to name but three. 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Opening our first set of albums, all making their US radio debut, from West Yorkshire, this is the splendid Chris Brain, and When All Is Said and Done.

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Preceding him, from the Oxfordshire-Buckinghamshire border area, Dave Whetstone and Fanfare in G and Halleck Brawl from his brand new album, Winding to You, on Talking Elephant and available via their talkingelephantrecords.bandcamp.com website. And the set began with West Yorkshire singer-songwriter Chris Brain and When All Is Said and Done from his brand new album, Red Sun Rising, on Big Sun Records and available via his chrisbrainmusic.com website. 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Opening a second set from Nashville, this is the splendid Maisie Owen, and It All Ends the Same.

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Lovely. 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

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Preceding him, Dave Whetstone and Winding to You, sung by John Tams from Dave Whetstone's brand new Winding to You album, available via Talking Elephant Records at their talkingelephantrecords.bandcamp.com website. And the set began with Chris Brain and Bright March Morning Day from his brand new album, Red Sun Rising, available via his chrisbrainmusic.com website. 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

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And the set began with Nashville singer-songwriter Maisie Owen and My Youth Is All For You from her brand new album, Dark on a Sunny Day, available via her maisieowen.com website. I hope you've enjoyed this program of brand new releases and US radio debuts, and will join me next week for even more music from Albion and beyond here on FM 89, your listener-supported Little Rock public radio station, now streaming live around the world on the net at kuar.org. A playlist for this program with video links and program notes is available at the From Albion and Beyond Facebook page. As always, thanks very much indeed for listening. Taking us up to the top of the hour from their excellent The Fair Essex, this is Morkin and French Set. Until next week, I'll say goodbye and stay well. Goodbye.

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Hello again. You're swinging down the lane with David Miller. Today I reach out to listeners to Mix Utah, broadcasting from Spanish Fork. Last week we heard recordings that my listeners nominated as the best big band recordings of the 20th century. Several of them were instrumental recordings, which led me to put together today's episode, which takes note of lyrics written for tunes that were frequently associated only as instrumentals. For example, there is Sing, Sing, Sing, with which Benny Goodman will always be associated, but Goodman only recorded it as an instrumental. It was written in 1936 by another band leader, the trumpet-playing maestro Louis Prima. Mr. Prima wrote lyrics to that song and, in fact, sang those lyrics when he and his band recorded the song.

Another very prominent instrumental from the last century was In the Mood, recorded by the Glenn Miller Orchestra. This tune was attributed to Joe Garland, although it is said that it actually was composed several years earlier and given a different name. What we do know for sure is that lyrics were added by Andy Razaf, a man whose parents came from Madagascar, but he was born in Washington, D.C. He was also credited with providing lyrics to Ain't Misbehavin' and That's What I Like About the South. Thanks to a recording by the Andrews Sisters, we can enjoy both the melody and its lyrics.

Another Glenn Miller hit was Tuxedo Junction. It was originally composed by fellow bandleader Erskine Hawkins. The title refers to a jazz club in suburban Birmingham, Alabama. Lyrics by Buddy Fain tell us more about this song, and the vocal group, the Modern Airs, fill us in.

A big instrumental hit for the Tommy Dorsey Orchestra was given the name Opus 1. The melody was composed by Cy Oliver, who had been hired by Dorsey to provide a more jazzy feel for his orchestra. And then came along lyricist Sid Garris. Today we hear those lyrics as interpreted by Madeline Vergari, singing with the Ray Anthony Orchestra.

one of the 1,000 or more compositions written by Duke Ellington was Mood Indigo. His orchestra played it dozens of times after he composed it in 1930. Barney Bigard, clarinetist with the Ellington Band, was listed as co-composer, and Ellington's manager, Irving Mills, took credit for lyrics, although another lyricist, Mitchell Parrish, later claimed authorship. Let's listen to those lyrics as provided by the Boswell sisters, Connie Boswell, the lead singer. This was recorded back in 1933.

The Boswell Sisters, and an Ellington classic, Mood Indigo. You're swinging down the lane with David Miller. Artie Shaw fans are undoubtedly familiar with his band's 1939 recording of Frenesy. That song, with the title translated to Frenzy in English, was written by Mexican composer Alberto Dominguez. A year later, English lyrics were added by Leonard Whitcup. In case you've never associated words with that melody, just listen to Anita O'Day.

I love to ask people, who wrote Duke Ellington's theme song, Take the A Train? For those who say that Ellington wrote it, I remind them that it actually was a composition by Duke's longtime arranger, Billy Strayhorn. His lyrics inform us more about the origin of the title. You will hear a reference to Sugar Hill, which was the section of Harlem where Duke Ellington lived. Anita O'Day returns to fill us in on this renowned subway route and its destination.

While we are in the New York metropolitan area, let's look across the Hudson River to discover the Jersey Bounce, recorded by many bands, including those led by Benny Goodman, Glenn Miller, Jimmy Dorsey, Les Brown, and Shep Fields. Yes, this song, too, had lyrics. The music was written by Tiny Bradshaw, Eddie Johnson, and Buddy Plater, but lyrics were provided by Buddy Fain. It may seem strange, but we will hear a recording by a Danish band straight out of Copenhagen, with a vocal by Inge-Lise Rune. The mention of Journal Square in the lyrics is a reference to a neighborhood in Jersey City, New Jersey, where the daily newspaper, the Jersey Journal, was headquartered.

Ik hoorde dat Jersey van haar rugen wat brullig koud. Temperature always mild. Wherever they play, the funeral soon started on Jonah Square. And somebody had it there. He put it right on the air. And now we hear it everywhere. Uptown, gave it newly. Downtown, ate it country. No town, make it sound the same as where it came from. If you don't feel so hard, go out to some justice bar. And whether you're happy

0: We have a classical melody coming up, one that was composed by Aram Khachaturian for his 1942 ballet. Two Americans, Alan Roberts and Lester Lee, added lyrics, and the Andrews sisters took on the challenge of performing this melody at the breakneck speed by which it was originally rendered on the ballet stage.
1: The Andrews sisters with their famous Saber Dance.

Ray Noble was a British bandleader who migrated to America and who led a successful big band while also appearing as a comedy character on the radio show starring Edgar Bergen and Charlie McCarthy. Noble wrote a suite honoring five indigenous tribes. He gave them the titles of Comanche War Dance, Seminole, Apache, Sioux Serenade, and another one familiar to all Charlie Barnett fans. Yes, that's right, I refer to Cherokee. The Barnett recording is familiar, but who remembers the song's lyrics, also written by Ray Noble? The four Ames brothers bring us up to date.

A song named Heartaches had an interesting history. It was written in 1931 by Al Hoffman and John Klemmer. It was recorded by the Guy Lombardo Orchestra, but got very little attention. Then, in 1933, the Ted Weems Orchestra recorded Heartaches as an instrumental with a whistling chorus by Elmo Tanner. Years later, in 1947, a Charlotte, North Carolina disc jockey dusted off that 1933 recording, and before long, it attracted a huge nationwide audience. But what about lyrics, you may ask? Well, wonder no more, because we have the Harry James Orchestra with a vocal chorus by Marion Morgan.

Marion Morgan, the Harry James Orchestra, and Heartaches. You're swinging down the lane with David Miller. Today we are hearing the seldom heard lyrics to popular songs that are better known as instrumentals. Cheery Beery Bin was written by an Italian composer back in 1898. In 1939, Harry James released a recording of that tune, making it a showpiece for his amazing trumpet skill. But also we learn that Harry and a gentleman named Jack Lawrence collaborated to put English lyrics to that melody. It was later recorded by the Glenn Miller Orchestra with Ray Eberly on the vocal.

One of Woody Herman's smoothest instrumental recordings was Early Autumn. With a title like that, you might well think that it would have lyrics, and you would be correct. We call on Johnny Mathis to sing this song, which was a collaboration between Woody Herman and his arranger, Ralph Burns.

If you are a Glenn Miller fan and your numbers are legion, I wonder, have you ever heard of a ditty called Miller's Song? Perhaps not, but one day the Miller Band went into the RCA recording studio. Side A of a 78 RPM record was scheduled to be a popular tune of that day, Sunrise Serenade. But what would go on the B-side? Someone said, why don't we put on that melody that Glenn wrote? You know, Miller's Song. But it doesn't have a name. With Sunrise Serenade on one side, why not call it Moonlight Serenade? And so, it became the band's theme song. Later, they figured it would be a good idea to add lyrics, and they called on Mitchell Parrish, who wrote lyrics to Stardust, Deep Purple, and, as I mentioned earlier, Mood Indigo. Here's what it sounded like, as provided by the Ames Brothers.

What could be more fitting than to conclude our episode with a tune called Goodbye? I only saw Benny Goodman in person on one occasion, and I was not the least surprised to find that he concluded his concert with that song, a song written by Gordon Jenkins. His opening theme was called Let's Dance. His closing theme for decade after decade was Goodbye. Let's listen to the lyrics as provided by vocalist Lynn Roberts, who had once been part of the Tommy Dorsey Orchestra.

As instrumentals, the songs we heard today were big band favorites, but they take on added appeal when we hear the lyrics. Go to our website, swingindownthelane.com, for a playlist of today's offerings, and plan to tune in again next week to go swinging down the lane with David Miller.

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1: Hello, everybody, and welcome to the Midnight Special. My name's Marilyn Ray Beyer. We are going to stop and smell the roses on this presentation of the Midnight Special, brought to you from the Renee Crown Public Media Center and made possible in part by Mr. and Mrs. Norman R. Bobbins, the Robert Thomas Bobbins Foundation, and an anonymous donor.

Wouldn't be one bit surprised if you were dancing around to that one. That's Sierra Farrell with Tony Trischka's band on Earl Jam from 2024, a classic Bob Wills tune, San Antonio Rose, that always reminds me of a wonderful woman who was a big part of my life for about 10 years, Virginia. Boy, could she dance, and she loved that tune, San Antonio Rose. Multiflora Rose from Dennis Lycee. Now, if Bob Wills owned a chicken farm in Gary, Indiana, the way Dennis does, he might have written Multiflora Rose. What do roses smell like from Valerie and Walter Crockett, and Ginny Hawker and Tracy Schwarz performing live on Folk Stage, Don't Neglect the Rose. How about The Magnolia?

Music that feels like magic from the founder of Poi Dog Pondering, Frank Orrell, joining Corky Siegel's Chamber Blues on More Different Voices, Frank's song Little Blossoms Falling Down, and from Ireland, Billow Wood, Cherry Blossom Tree, and from Annie Gallup, Grandma's Best China. She claims that when she was a little girl, she thought the magnolia blossoms on her grandmother's tree looked like cups and saucers. The Grateful Dead, Sugar Magnolia, written by Bob Weir and Robert Hunter for the American Beauty album in 1970. More blossoms on the way. Here is Green and Root from the San Francisco Bay Area and Lavender Bowers.

Chicago's cowboy crooner Andrew Saw invited from North Carolina H.C. McIntyre to join him on Lavender Cowboy on his 2026 full-length debut, American Rough. And Marty Robbins from 1957, a white sport coat and a pink carnation. See, I got the flower in there. We heard from the Milk Carton Kids, Sad Song. That's one they borrow from Willie Watson and Morgan Nagler for Lost Cause Lover Fool, their 2026 release. And Lavender Bowers, that was Green and Root. We're going to stick with 2026 releases now. Mark Irelli, Spring Green, title track.

can't make the round so long. It's not the way I used to be. And there could be some empty beers lying by that kid's place.

The Beauty of the Ahu from Yan Ying, joined up with the beauty of the voices of Sons of the Never Wrong on Tiny Blue Flowers. Going back to 1995, not even all the way to the beginning, Sons of the Never Wrong have been together 35 years, quite an accomplishment. The late Bill Bourne, Little Flowers, and Spring Green, that evergreen love song, is the title of Mark Ehrelli's 2026 album. There is much more to come. Beauty and loveliness on the Midnight Special this week.

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Maria Sangiola, White Coral Bells. I hope you'll indulge me. The Lily of the Valley is my very favorite flower. Marilyn Ray Beyer here with you. Maria Sangiola's White Coral Bells appears on Fairy Moon, Songs of the Ring, and Wildflowers, the Tom Petty classic, done by Ronnie Arbo and Daisy Mayhem, featuring Andrew Kinsey from their Ranky Tanky album, and from Unhurried Journey from Elena Moon Park, Flower Dance. All three of those albums intended as children's albums, but I hope you enjoyed them as much as I did. We're going to the dark side now as we inhale deeply of perfumes and so forth. Here's one by Great Big C about how if you're too greedy and overconfident, you might end up on the rocks. Great Big C, French Perfume.

three dark tales of cruelty as well as greed. Crow Johnson, Coyote with Whiskey on His Breath, from 1995, Painting Stories Across the Sky was her album. And we heard from Martin Carthy. That was recorded in 2001, live, Perfumes of Arabia, written by, as he said, Maggie Holland, just as the first Gulf War was roaring forth. And Great Big Sea, yeah, the smuggler who couldn't quite give it up. French Perfume from Sea of No Cares. How about a song about a beautiful flowering tree? I'm about ready for that. Here's Trina Hamlin.

Amy Ray and Emily Salyers, the Indigo Girls, singing with Kathy Jordan and Dervish on a John Spillane song, Passage West, from the Great Irish Songbook, Volume 2, a May 29, 2026 release. We heard from Neve Parsons and the Loose Connections with the gorgeous Tom Waits ballad, The Briar and the Rose. And we heard Jasmine from the Kennedys' Songs of the Open Road album, that song, written by John Stewart of Kingston Trio fame. We open the set with Jacaranda. That's a signature tune from Trina Hamlin, who is a Minneapolis-based harmonica player and pianist performing live on KFA Radio. Next up, Old Number One Revisited is a 2026 release of Guy Clark songs in tribute to his wonderful writing. Here is Aaron Ray.

One of the finest songwriters working today, Cormac McCarthy, Peace in Your Heart from his 2026 album, Walking with the Shadows. He doesn't travel much outside of his native New England, but I'm so happy he sent us that album. We heard from Charlie Parr from Minnesota taking on Roses While I'm Living, traditional tune we heard mostly from Doc Boggs back in the day. From Ken Whiteley from Canada, Keep Going, I'll Just Say I'm Fine. Yeah, me too, Ken. And Aaron Ray from Nashville singing that old-time feeling on the 2026 collection, Old Number One Revisited, The Songs of Guy Clark. I'm Marilyn Ray Beyer. I'm so delighted that you're able to spend these hours with me on the Midnight Special. And so we close another edition of the Midnight Special made possible in part by the generous support of Mr. and Mrs. Norman R. Bobbins, the Robert Thomas Bobbins Foundation, and an anonymous donor. Meet me again next week. And if you need a little encouragement until then, here is Laura Love, I Still Believe.

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0: This is guest presenter Mark Spitzer with Facts About Fiction. An impoverished orphan who grew up in juvenile detention facilities, Jean Genet, known for his gritty, graphic, often disturbing works of fiction, like Our Lady of the Flowers and The Thief's Journal, was imprisoned for life for petty thefts in his 20s, and there composed visionary poetry with plagiarized flashes from Verlaine and Mallarmé. Here are the facts. In 1943, when the renowned artist Jean Cocteau discovered the poem Le Condamné à Mort, he circulated a petition among the existentialists and members of the Académie Française, calling for Genet's release from prison. Genet was then presented to the judge as the greatest writer of the modern era, and compared to the mythologized poet Arthur Rimbaud. When the pardon was granted, Genet was invited to dine with the president, an opportunity...
1: Live from NPR News in Washington, I'm Dan Ronan. Iran's Revolutionary Guard is warning it will conduct a heavy assault on an American base in the Middle East if any Iranian oil tankers or commercial vessels are attacked. The latest statement from Iran on state-run television came a day after U.S. struck two Iranian oil tankers in the Strait of Hormuz. Regarding the negotiations, Iran is reviewing a Trump administration proposal. Mirzad Brozadi is the vice provost at the Missouri University of Science and Technology.
2: The law of unintended consequences has taken hold. The war has basically produced a more radical and increasingly confident leadership in Iran that believes it can outlast U.S. political will while sustaining domestic repression to suppress internal resistance.
1: Meanwhile, nearby Bahrain said it arrested dozens of people linked to Iran's Revolutionary Guard. Bahrain is the host nation for the U.S. Navy's regional headquarters. Passengers on a cruise ship that was struck by the Hanta virus are set to disembark in the Canary Islands on Sunday, then head home. Health officials say it is not spreading like COVID-19, but warn the U.S. may not be fully prepared if cases continue to grow. NPR's Winston Johnston reports.
3: Public health experts say the Hanta virus is not spreading in the same way COVID-19 does. Dr. Seema Yasmin is an epidemiologist and professor at Stanford University. 6 years after the pandemic, she says Americans still have legitimate fears about new outbreaks.
4: I'm not going to gaslight anyone into thinking that they are foolish for being scared, because of the world we're living in, and especially the fact that the U.S. now does not have a seat at the table when it comes to global health.
3: Yasmin says years of political division, misinformation, and declining trust in public health agencies have left the U.S. vulnerable, even when the overall risk from the hantavirus remains low. Windsor Johnston, NPR News.
1: Israeli settlers in the occupied West Bank forced a Palestinian family to dig up the body of a recently deceased man. NPR's Ruth Sherlock has more.
5: The cemetery where the Assassa family has buried their dead for generations south of Jenin in the occupied West Bank now lies only some 300 meters from an Israeli settlement that was re-established there last year. Palestinians now have to obtain Israeli permits to bury their dead there. The Assassa family did this to lay to rest their elderly father, Hussein, on Friday. But only hours later, settlers forced the family to exhume Hussein's body, claiming the grave was too close to the settlement. The Israeli military did not immediately respond to NPR's request for comment, but told Israeli media that it had intervened after friction between Palestinians and Israeli civilians.
1: It's NPR from Washington. Veteran NBA head coach Steve Kerr reportedly has agreed to a new 2-year contract to stay with the Golden State Warriors. Kerr is one of the most successful head coaches in the history of the NBA, capturing 4 championships and 6 appearances in the NBA Finals. Bobby Cox, the fiery former manager who led the Atlanta Braves to the 1995 World Series, has died. From member station WABE in Atlanta, Alex Hemlock has more on the longtime MLB manager.
6: During his 29 years as a major league manager, Bobby Cox was ejected from more than 160 games. But that record didn't overshadow his success. He led the Braves to 14 straight division titles, 5 World Series appearances, and in 1995... Nearly 2 decades later, Cox went into the Baseball Hall of Fame.
7: In my wildest dreams, did I ever think this could happen? But I'm sure glad it did. Thank you.
6: Born in Oklahoma in 1941 and raised in California, Cox's big league playing career lasted only a couple of seasons, but his 2,504 wins as manager are the fourth most in the history of the game. For NPR News, I'm Alex Helmick in Atlanta.
1: AAA says gasoline prices Saturday slipped nationally. The nationwide average is now $4.53 for unleaded regular, down a little more than a penny. However, gasoline prices are 10 cents higher than a week ago and 37 cents more expensive than a month ago. From Washington, you're listening to NPR News.
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Live from the Montreux Jazz Festival, 1977, Count Basie's Octet. Zoot Sims playing the lead tenor. That was She's Funny That Way. Before that, Wave, the Antonio Carlos Jobim song, Paul Desmond, with a great group, Ed Bickert on guitar, Connie Kay on drums, and the ubiquitous Ron Carter on bass. We kicked off the set with the theme from The Pawnbroker, written by Quincy Jones and arranged by Terrence Blanchard. Terrence Blanchard playing trumpet on that track as well, from his beautiful record called Jazz on Film. I'm Jana Lee Ross. Thanks for listening to Jazz with me.

From My Fair Lady, a duet from pianist Lenore Raphael and guitarist Howard Alden. We kicked off the set with Horace Silver back in the day, Blue Mitchell on trumpet. That was the Dragon Lady. I'm Janie Lee Ross. Thanks so much for listening to Jazz with me. Now a track from Unfailing Kindness, a great record put out by Chie Imaizumi, all her compositions from a terrific Denver-based group led by trumpeter Greg Gisbert. This is her tune called A Change for the Better.

from a CD called Unfailing Kindness, all compositions of Chae Imaizumi. That was her tune, A Change for the Better, with a great group of Denver musicians, including sweet Ron Miles playing trumpet. I'm Jana Lee Ross. Thanks so much for listening to Jazz with me.

0: The original jazz piano master Art Tatum playing I'll See You in My Dreams. 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
1: This is guest presenter Mark Spitzer with Facts About Fiction. An impoverished orphan who grew up in juvenile detention facilities, Jean Genet, known for his gritty, graphic, often disturbing works of fiction like Our Lady of the Flowers and The Thief's Journal, was imprisoned for life for petty thefts in his 20s and there composed visionary poetry with plagiarized flashes from Verlaine and Mallarmé. Here are the facts. In 1943, when the renowned artist Jean Cocteau discovered the poem Le Condamne à Mort, he circulated a petition among the existentialists and members of the Académie Française calling for Genet's release from prison. Genet was then presented to the judge as the greatest writer of the modern era and compared to the mythologized poet Arthur Rimbaud. When the pardon was granted, Genet was invited to dine with the president, an opportunity he used to make off with the silverware. To find out more facts about fiction, visit KUAR.org.
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3: Live from NPR News in Washington, I'm Dan Ronan. The cruise ship whose passengers have been infected by the Hanta virus arrived in Spain's Canary Islands, where the evacuations will take place. Terry Schultz reports several countries, plus the European Union, are sending planes to transport the people after they disembark.
4: World Health Organization Chief Dr. Tedros Ghebreyesus is on the island of Tenerife to oversee the evacuation of remaining passengers from MV Hondius. Tedros thanked Spain for what he called an act of solidarity and moral duty in accepting the cruise ship's docking. He tried to allay fears about the possibility the deadly virus will spread during the transfer of passengers.
5: It's only when we support each other that we can respond more effectively to virus or to outbreak like this.
4: He says every precaution has been taken. Three people have died and several others who left the ship already are infected, but no one still on board has tested positive. Belgium, Germany, and France are among the countries sending planes to Tenerife to pick up their citizens. For NPR News, I'm Terry Schultz in Brussels.
3: Tennessee's Republican-controlled legislature has redrawn the state's congressional districts. The move carves up the state's only black-only majority district in Memphis into three districts, ultimately moving more Democratic voters into rural Republican districts. Memphis resident Steve Fowler says the new congressional lines means he and longtime neighbors who live across the street from each other will now be represented by different members of Congress.
6: One of the weirdest things is the fact here I sit on one side of my street and my neighbors across the street are in a different district. I mean, my bass player in my band is across the street and he's in a different district than me.
3: The redistricting plan comes just days after the Supreme Court, by a 6-3 vote, struck down a key section of the landmark Voting Rights Act, which required maps to be drawn not to discriminate against racial minorities. Israel continues carrying out the attacks aimed at Hezbollah targets despite a ceasefire. The strikes have killed a number of civilians. NPR's Jane Arraf reports the State Department says representatives from Israel and Lebanon will meet in Washington next week for 2 days of talks focused on ending the war there.
7: The Israeli military says it targeted a Hezbollah weapons depot in the village of Tura in South Lebanon. It says it took care to minimize civilian casualties, but those known killed in the attack were three women, an elderly disabled man, and a girl who were at home when the airstrike hit their three-story building. Israel did not provide proof of the weapons depot claim. It has intensified attacks lately ahead of talks expected in Washington next week with Lebanon. The militant group Hezbollah has responded to the Israeli attacks with strikes on Israeli military targets. Jane Arraf, NPR News, Beirut.
3: It's NPR. Scientists and lawmakers are pushing for stricter animal welfare regulations, this following the deaths of dozens of sloths imported for a Sloth World attraction previously planned in Orlando. The attraction has been canceled, but many are hoping for the owners to face criminal charges. Molly Durig with Central Florida Public Media in Orlando reports.
8: Florida Attorney General James Uthmeyer says a criminal investigation is ongoing into Sloth World's owners. Two leading sloth scientists based in Costa Rica came to Central Florida this week to meet with lawmakers and push for policy change following the news of dozens of animal deaths. Rebecca Cliff with the Sloth Conservation Foundation says she's feeling inspired by the public support.
9: We feel very good about the fact that there is a criminal investigation ongoing and that it's being taken seriously.
8: The Central Florida Zoo and Botanical Gardens recently took in 13 animals from Sloth World. All arrived in poor condition, and three have since died. For NPR News, I'm Molly Durig in Orlando.
3: Baseball Hall of Fame member Bobby Cox, the longtime manager of the Atlanta Braves, died Saturday. Cox was 84. During his long career in Major League Baseball, Cox played briefly for the New York Yankees and also managed the Toronto Blue Jays, but his best success came during a 25-year run as Atlanta's manager. He won the 1995 World Series, captured five National League titles, and took the Braves to 14 consecutive division titles from 1991 to 2005. He was also named Major League Baseball's Manager of the Year four times. From Washington, this is NPR News.
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That's Toots Thielemann on harmonica. Back before we were calling him Toots, he was still recording under the name Jean Thielemann's. And this was in 1958. Pepper Adams playing baritone sax with Toots. The tune Strutting with Some Barbecue. Before that, Little Waltz, written by the man playing bass on the track, Ron Carter, with him Houston Person on sax. And we kicked off the set with W2 Blues from the Anthony Wilson Ensemble. Anthony Wilson wrote the tune, and he's playing guitar in the group. I'm Jana Lee Ross. Thanks for listening to Jazz with me.

1959, and Howard Robert was the king of the LA studio session cats back in the day, on countless movie and TV soundtracks, and with him Bill Holman on sax on that track, that from Howard's record called Good Pickens. Before that, My One and Only Love, Joshua Redman, live in 1993. And we kicked off the set with Danger Zone, an old Percy Mayfield tune, rearranged by guitarist Peter Bernstein. I'm Jana Lee Ross. Thanks for listening to Jazz with me.

The problem is all inside your head. There's 50 ways, at least, to leave your lover. The Paul Simon tune with Brad Meldow at the piano, Jeff Ballard on drums, and Larry Grenadier on bass. I'm Jane Ellie Ross. Thanks so much for listening to Jazz with me. 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

0: For Little Rock Public Radio, this is Dan Boyce with Naming Arkansas. Some Arkansas towns are named for native animals, including not only mammals, but also birds, and especially cardinals. Three towns have been named Redbird at one time or another in Dallas County, Mississippi County, and Montgomery County, but none of them still exists. The Mississippi County town of Birdsong was a railroad station originally with a delightful name of Bubble, but locally called Hubbard. The name was eventually changed to Cubel and finally in 1931 to Birdsong. Astonishingly, no one seems to have a clear notion of the origins of any of the four names. The town of Birdseye in Cross County was first called Walnut Camp. When the U.S. Postal Service rejected the town's request for that name in 1904, members of the Birdseye View Church submitted the shortened form of Birdeye, which the Postal Service accepted and not, as Ernie Dean suggests, because on a map the town is no bigger than a bird's eye. For the University of Arkansas at Monticello, this is Dan Boyce.
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2: Live from NPR News in Washington, I'm Dan Ronan. The Treasury Department is placing a new round of sanctions on 10 people and companies accused of helping Iran develop drones and ballistic missiles. Many are in China and Hong Kong. NPR's Jennifer Pak reports.
3: The U.S. Treasury accuses one Chinese individual and seven companies from China and Hong Kong of helping Iran to secure weapons and supplies for its drones and missiles. This comes days before President Trump plans to meet his Chinese counterpart Xi Jinping in Beijing. The leader have a lot to discuss, but the Iran war might overshadow the meeting. China buys most of Iran's oil. The U.S. is trying to sever this economic lifeline for Iran. It has also sanctioned small private refineries in China that purchase Iranian oil. But Beijing has ordered its companies to disregard those U.S. sanctions. Jennifer Pak, NPR News, Shanghai.
2: The director general of the World Health Organization is trying to reassure residents of the Spanish island of Tenerife. He says there's no cause for concern as some people from the Hanta virus-stricken cruise ship arrived there. The WHO is insisting that none of the roughly 140 passengers on crew on board that ship have any signs of the rodent-borne illness, and the health agency says in a statement it is not another outbreak like COVID-19. Dr. Tedros Ghebreyesus tried to assure the residents of Tenerife not to worry.
4: We hear you. We understand. But the situation is much better now, and the other advantage is the nature of the disease as well.
2: The ship arrived at Tenerife Sunday. The WHO plans to move passengers from the ship and will keep them far away from the general population. At the Denver International Airport, a packed Frontier Airlines flight was aborted just before takeoff Friday night. This after the plane hit a pedestrian, killing him and sparking a fire on board. NPR's Amy Held reports officials say the person was trespassing.
5: Just 2 minutes after an unidentified person jumped a perimeter fence and walked across the runway, a departing flight hit and killed them, Denver Airport said in a statement. 224 passengers and seven crew were about to take off for L.A.
6: We're stopping on the runway. We just hit somebody. We have an engine fire.
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7: We've got smoke in the aircraft. We're going to evacuate on the runway.
5: Passengers got out on slides.
8: Move on the aircraft.
5: Five people were hospitalized with minor injuries. The FAA says hundreds of runway incursions, including those with other planes and vehicles, happen every year. It's worked to reduce them with enhanced lighting and signage at airports, including at Denver. Amy Held, NPR News.
2: At least 13 people died in Lebanon Saturday during a series of Israeli drone and air attacks. From Washington, you're listening to NPR News. Cameras will be allowed in the court proceedings for the man accused of killing conservative activist Charlie Kirk. The defense wanted the cameras completely banned. From member station KUER, Martha Harris reports.
9: It's been 7 months since 23-year-old Tyler Robinson was charged with first-degree murder. Media and public access have been a dominant issue during the early stages of the high-profile case. Robinson's attorneys have repeatedly argued that allowing cameras in the courtroom could bias the jury pool. But 4th District Court Judge Tony Graff rejected the defense's request to have a blanket ban on cameras. In Utah state courts, there's a presumption that cameras are allowed. The prosecution and Kirk's widow both wanted the cameras to stay. A preliminary hearing is now scheduled for early July. That's when prosecutors will lay out the evidence they have against Robinson. For NPR News, I'm Martha Harris in Salt Lake City.
2: Major League Baseball Hall of Fame manager Bobby Cox has died at the age of 84. After a short playing career in the 1960s with the New York Yankees, he managed most of his career with the Atlanta Braves. He also managed briefly with the Toronto Blue Jays. The Braves won the 1995 World Series, and he also took the team to 14 consecutive National League East Division titles between 1991 through 2005. Steve Kerr, the longtime coach of the NBA's Golden State Warriors, reportedly has agreed to a new two-year contract with the team. Kerr has been an NBA champion 9 times, 4 times as a coach, and 5 times as a player in the NBA. I'm Dan Ronan, NPR.
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Art Blakey's Jazz Messengers, the 1961 version of that band, playing Children of the Night, a Wayne Shorter tune, with Wayne on tenor and the rest of the band, Freddie Hubbard on trumpet, Curtis Fuller on trombone, Cedar Walton on piano, Jimmy Merritt on bass, and yes, Art Blakey on drums. Before that, Pat Metheny's Question and Answer with Dave Holland on bass and Roy Haynes on drums. And we kicked off the set with a Lee Morgan tune, Hocus Pocus. That was performed by the H2 Big Band. I'm Jana Lee Ross. Thanks for listening to Jazz with me. I've got some movie music for you now. From the 1988 film Do the Right Thing, directed by Spike Lee, this music is composed by his father, Bill Lee, and features Branford Marsalis and Terrence Blanchard.

Things Ain't What They Used to Be, written by Mercer Ellington, son of Duke Ellington. And that was off one of my Desert Island records, The Shoes of the Fisherman's Wife, 1959, Charles Mingus's large ensemble. Before that, Born to Be Blue with Melvin Ryan on organ and Joshua Redman on sax, Peter Bernstein playing guitar. Kicked off the set with the Bud Powell tune, Hallucinations, live in Paris in 1999. You might have guessed that was Keith Jarrett at the piano. I'm Janalee Ross. Thanks for listening to Jazz with me.

That's an extract from the score to the film Do the Right Thing, directed by Spike Lee. And the music was composed by Spike Lee's father, Bill Lee. I'm Jana Lee Ross. Thanks so much for listening to Jazz With Me. You can get in touch anytime and let us know what you love about jazz. Our email address is jazznetwork@wfmt.com.

0: 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On May 9th, more than 1 million people all over the world will collect and post data as they see and hear birds. How can you help? On the day, take 5 or 10 minutes and record the birds you see and hear around you on eBird. You can do this several times during the day. You can do it with friends. You can observe in your yard or at a hotspot like the Bald Knob National Wildlife Refuge. Last year, people around the world observed more than 7,900 bird species, nearly 3/4 of the world's species, in one day, setting new world records. Google eBird Global Big Day 2026 for simple instructions. Take a few minutes and watch and hear the nature and birds around you. Your day will be better for it. This is Lynn Foster with Nature and the Natural State.
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2: Live from NPR News in Washington, I'm Dan Ronan. Iran's Revolutionary Guard is warning it will conduct a heavy assault on an American base in the Middle East if any Iranian oil tankers or commercial vessels are attacked. The latest statement from Iran on state-run television comes a day after the U.S. hit 2 Iranian oil tankers in the Strait of Hormuz. Regarding negotiations, Iran is reviewing a Trump administration proposal. Marzad Barzudi, who is with the Missouri University of Science and Technology, he says other nations are closely watching how talks go.
3: You have sanctioned, exposed states like Russia and North Korea that are watching to see how far Western sanctions can degrade a state without direct occupation. You have China that is looking to see if economic sanctions coupled with military pressure can successfully isolate a resource-rich state like Iran. And certainly others like Turkey, Pakistan, India are also watching this thing with close attention.
2: Russia commemorated the anniversary of the Soviet Union's victory over Nazi Germany, though the celebrations were scaled back amid worries about the Ukrainian drone strikes. NPR's Charles Maines reports.
4: For the first time in nearly 20 years, the Victory Day parade on Red Square featured no tanks, missiles, or nuclear launchers, a reflection of Kremlin fears of Ukrainian drone strikes that proved unnecessary. Both Moscow and Kyiv agreed to a 3-day ceasefire following a last-minute appeal from President Trump, and there were no disruptions to the Red Square ceremony. Yet in a combative speech before troops, President Vladimir Putin made clear Russia intended to continue military operations. Invoking the Soviet victory, Putin insisted Russians were united in a just cause against an aggressive Ukraine backed by NATO. That despite polls that show growing public fatigue with the conflict now in its 5th year. Charles Maines, NPR News.
2: A South Florida immigration detention center called Alligator Alcatraz may close sooner than officials had originally expected. From member station WUSF in Tampa, Megan Bowman reports.
5: Florida Governor Ron DeSantis confirmed the state is talking with the Trump administration about closing the detention center due to costs, following a New York Times report.
6: It was always designed to be a temporary facility. It has made a major impact. And if we shut the lights out on it tomorrow, we will be able to say it served its purpose.
5: The detention center's in the Everglades at a small airstrip and was built in 8 days last summer. The state estimated the first year's cost at nearly $1.4 billion in a grant request from the Federal Emergency Management Agency. FEMA awarded about $600 million for the detention center, but hasn't released the money. Environmentalists say they'll keep fighting to close the facility. For NPR News, I'm Megan Bowman.

0: in Tampa.
1: It's NPR. Canvas, an education technology platform that services millions of students around the globe, was hacked this past week. NPR's Sequoia Carrillo reports.
2: Students and teachers saw a black screen when they logged onto Canvas on Thursday with a message stating that a ransomware group had hacked the platform, demanding money in exchange for students' data. This is just the latest in a recent string of cyber attacks targeting young people. Dozens of school districts have reported hacks in the last few years. Canvas is back online, and for immediate concerns, like whether students will get their grades on time or if exams can take place, things seem to have gone back to normal. But cybersecurity experts say just because a platform is back up does not mean the data breach is over. Canvas is still investigating the extent of the attack. Sequoia Carrillo, NPR News.
1: Britain's military says there was a small fire Sunday on board one of its ships that was struck by a projectile off of the coast of Qatar. There are no reports of any injuries. The incident took place in the Persian Gulf, about 26 miles offshore. It is the latest attack on vessels in the waterway since the shaky ceasefire between the U.S. and Iran. The National Transportation Safety Board is investigating how a man got onto an active runway late Friday night at Denver International Airport. He was hit and killed by a Frontier Airlines jet that was taking off. Flight 4345 with 231 people on board was departing for Los Angeles. Air traffic controllers were notified there was a man on the runway. I'm Dan Ronan, NPR News in Washington.
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That is called The Healing Hymn, written by Denver pianist Jeff Jenkins, performed by the H2 Big Band. And H2 is shorthand for Al Hood, who played that beautiful trumpet lead, and Dave Hansen, who plays keyboards. And both Al Hood and Dave Hansen arrange and compose for the H2 Big Band. Before that, Peace for South Africa, Oscar Peterson live at the Blue Note with the supergroup of Herb Ellis on guitar, Ray Brown on bass, and Bobby Durham playing drums. And we kicked off with Blues in the Closet, a duet from bassist Pierre Michelot and Billy Higgins. I'm Jana Lee Ross. Thanks for listening to Jazz with me.

The very distinctive voice of Jimmy Scott singing Blue Skies and the harmonica was not played upon by Toots Thielemann. We always assume that, but that was a great player, Gregoire Marais, playing harmonica with Jimmy Scott. Before that, James and Wes was the tune written by Jimmy Smith, and Jimmy Smith played the organ, Wes Montgomery played the guitar, Oliver Nelson did the arrangements on that great record called Jimmy and Wes, the dynamic duo. Before that, I Only Have Eyes for You with Bobby Hutcherson on the vibes. I'm Jana Lee Ross. Thanks so much for listening to Jazz with me.

The old standard While We're Young, given a jazz waltz twist by Peter Bernstein. He's the guitarist and leader of that group. Eric Alexander on sax with him. Larry Golding's on organ. I'm Jana Lee Ross. Thanks for listening to Jazz With Me. 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

0: For the Central Arkansas Library System and Little Rock Public Radio, I'm Mark Chris with an Encyclopedia of Arkansas Minute. Born in Washington County in 1939, Sarah Latta Mitchell became an early and dedicated member of Little Rock's oldest charitable institution. The Presbyterian Church formed the Children's Aid Society in 1884, and the Board of Lady Managers was incorporated to run the society. The Lady Managers made all improvements and paid expenses. Mitchell became president of the board in 1886, the same year the society reorganized as the Children's Home of Little Rock. She was annually re-elected president, and the board elected her president for life in 1912. During Mitchell's 34-year tenure as president, she presided over significant decisions about the home and contributed financially to it. She died in 1920 and is buried in Mount Holly Cemetery. In 1947, the institute was named the Elizabeth Mitchell Memorial Home in honor of Mitchell's years of service. The Elizabeth Mitchell Children's Center became a branch of the Centers for Youth and Families in 1987. 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
2: Live from NPR News in Washington, I'm Windsor Johnston. Health officials are continuing to evaluate passengers from the Dutch cruise ship tied to a hantavirus outbreak after the vessel arrived near Spain's Canary Islands today. More than a dozen Americans are being flown back to the U.S. for monitoring, while other passengers will return to their home countries. The outbreak has triggered growing concern online, with some people comparing it to the early days of COVID. Dr. Seema Yasmin is a public health expert at Stanford University. She says while the fears are understandable, this is not believed to pose the same level of global threat.
3: Because of the world we're living in, and especially the fact that the U.S. now does not have a seat at the table when it comes to global health in the same way that we did when we were part of the WHO, as much as we did when we had a well-funded and robust CDC. This may not be as big of a threat as COVID, and yet the fear and the panic that is legitimate.
2: At least three deaths and several confirmed infections have been linked to the outbreak. The CDC says the overall risk to the public remains low. British Prime Minister Keir Starmer's political party received significant losses in elections last week. NPR's Shondalise Duster reports.
4: Britain's centre-left Labour Party lost more than 1,100 seats in local and regional elections. The right-wing populist Reform UK Party, led by Trump ally Nigel Farage, won more than 1,300 seats. British Prime Minister Keir Starmer said he takes responsibility for the Labour Party's defeat and will set out steps for change in the days ahead.
5: When voters send a message like this, we must reflect and we must respond.
4: Members of Parliament and the Labour Party have called on Starmer to resign. Starmer said he is not going to walk away and, quote, plunge the country into chaos. Shondalise Duster, NPR News.
2: Search and rescue efforts are underway in the eastern part of Indonesia after a volcano erupted. Nina Rao reports from Jakarta.
6: A rescue mission is underway following a deadly volcanic eruption at Mount Dukono in Indonesia's Halmahera Island. A joint task force comprising Indonesia's National Search and Rescue Agency, the military, and local police responded to the emergency after 20 hikers were caught in the eruption. While 17 individuals were rescued safely, the disaster resulted in three confirmed deaths, including one Indonesian woman and two Singaporean nationals. Military officials have directed additional troops to the volcano's summit to assist in recovering the remains of the foreign hikers. For NPR News, I'm Naina Rao in Jakarta.
2: This is NPR News in Washington. Police in Illinois are investigating the fatal shooting of a man by Immigration and Customs Enforcement last summer at a traffic stop in suburban Chicago. NPR's Jasmine Guards reports it happened during a massive immigration crackdown.
7: On September 12, 2025, Silverio Villegas Gonzalez, a 38-year-old Mexican immigrant, had dropped his children off at daycare and was on his way to work when he was pulled over by ICE agents. Federal officials claim he drove into officers and dragged one of them, causing severe injuries. Video footage shows Gonzalez fleeing, but doesn't show anyone being hit or dragged. In one video, an officer is heard saying his injuries were, quote, nothing major. In a statement, a spokeswoman for the Department of Homeland Security called the investigation a political stunt. Illinois Governor J.B. Pritzker said in a statement that he hopes law enforcement agencies will, quote, deliver justice to Illinoisans. Jasmine Garst, NPR News, New York.
2: Baseball Hall of Famer and legendary Atlanta Braves manager Bobby Cox has died at the age of 84. Cox led the Braves to 14 consecutive division titles and a World Series championship in 1995 during one of baseball's most dominant eras. He finished his managerial career with more than 2,500 wins, the fourth most in Major League Baseball history. Cox was inducted into the Hall of Fame in 2014 and was widely respected for helping build the Braves dynasty of the 1990s and early 2000s. This is NPR News.
8: 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And Jarl and Pamela Mohn, focusing on civil liberties, foster youth, public radio, and the arts.

Music from the debut release as a leader for the French guitarist Sylvain Luc, along with the French Romani guitarist Varely Legrin. Duet, the name of the album, and that Wes Montgomery's Road Song, preceded by While My Lady Sleeps from an album simply titled Coltrane, saxophonist John Coltrane, with trumpeter Johnny Splon, Mal Waldron was the pianist, bassist Paul Chambers, drummer Albert Tootie Heath, from May of 1957. It's also available on a fine anthology collection called The Last Giant. And opening the set, trombonist Nick Finzer. Nick's album Dreams, Visions, Illusions. We heard music from the Visions suite, the song I Thought I Took the Road Less Traveled, with saxophonist Lucas Pino, guitarist Alex Wentz, pianist Glenn Zaleski, bassist Dave Barron, and Jimmy McBride was the drummer, trombonist Nick Finzer, a collection of original compositions called Dreams, Visions, Illusions. I'm John Hill. We are listening to jazz. Produced by Duke Ellington, pianist Bud Powell from Bud Powell in Paris.

Saxophonist David Fathead Newman from his Chillin' album with the tune Invitation. Brian Carrot was the vibist, the pianist John Hicks, bassist Steve Novosel, and drummer Winard Harper. Ahead of that, we heard from organist Chris Hazelton. His album is called After Dark, the song Watch What Happens, with Brett Jackson on baritone saxophone, the guitarist Jamie Anderson, John Kisalarmut was the drummer, and we heard Pat Conway on congas, organist Chris Hazelton. And opening the set, it was music from Terry Gibbs, or at least the Terry Gibbs Legacy Band, performing music from the Terry Gibbs Songbook. Featuring vocalist Danny Baker, we heard the tune Stay With Me Tonight, all the tunes on the album written by the great vibist Terry Gibbs, and we have to assume that was Terry on vibes at the end of that tune, even though it's not credited here. Scott Hamilton and Harry Allen were the saxophonists, Tom Rainier at the piano, Mike Girola on bass, Jerry Gibbs, Terry's son, was the drummer, the Terry Gibbs Legacy Band, performing music from the Terry Gibbs Songbook. We're listening to jazz.

Woody Herman's Herd from the early 70s, Freedom Jazz Dance from the Giant Steps album, with Andy Laverne on keys. Ed Soff was the drummer, and we heard Steve Lederer taking the tenor solo. Woody Herman and Lila Bialy just ahead of it with music from her album called Your Requests. It's the first in a series of albums of requests that she receives from her live performances, and this one, a collection of jazz standards. My Favorite Things, Lila Bialy, vocally and at the piano, with guest vocalist Emily Claire Barlow. Larnell Lewis was the drummer, and we heard from saxophonist Kelly Jefferson. And opening the set, guitarist Juan Carlos Quintero, his album called Desserts, that was How Insensitive, with bassist Eddie Resto, pianist Joe Rotondi, percussionist Joey De Leon, and drummer Aaron Surfati. Guitarist Juan Carlos Quintero. Any comments, questions, suggestions? They're always welcome. Drop us a line to jazznetwork@wfmt.com. I'm John Hill. Thanks for joining me for Jazz This Hour. I'll see you later. It's the Brent Fisher Orchestra with...

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7: Live from NPR News in Washington, I'm Windsor Johnston. The Dutch cruise ship tied to the hantavirus outbreak has arrived near Spain's Canary Islands, where passengers are beginning to disembark. They include 17 Americans who will be flown back to the U.S. for medical evaluation. The outbreak has sparked concerns, with many people comparing it to the early days of the COVID-19 pandemic. But as NPR's Alana Wise reports, health officials say the risk remains low.
8: CDC officials sought to temper concerns of another event like the debilitating COVID-19 pandemic. The current outbreak of the Andes strain of the hantavirus arose last month on a cruise ship and has so far killed 3 people. More than 24 Americans were on board the ship. The CDC said that the risk of infection to the American public is still low. The 17 Americans aboard the ship will eventually be sent to the University of Nebraska for monitoring. CDC officials insist that their time at the medical center is not a quarantine. Alana Wise, NPR News.
7: Fighting in the Middle East continues to drive up energy costs, and global food prices are rising as well. The United Nations says April marked the 3rd straight month of increases in its global food commodity index, with some of the sharpest jumps tied to cooking oils and fuel-related products. Food and Agriculture Organization Chief Economist Maximo Torero says vegetable oil prices saw some of the biggest increases last month.
9: The major increase is happening on vegetable oils, which is linked to biofuels, which is a 5.9% increase with respect to the previous month.
7: Analysts say consumers could begin seeing the impact in grocery stores in the coming weeks, especially on products tied to shipping and in energy-intensive production. The United Nations is condemning what it calls a growing pattern of violence and intimidation against Palestinians in the occupied West Bank. NPR's Ruth Sherlock reports Israeli settlers have forced a Palestinian family to dig up the body of their deceased father from a grave just hours after he was buried.
10: The cemetery where the Assassa family has buried their dead for generations south of Jenin in the occupied West Bank now lies only some 300 metres from an Israeli settlement that was re-established there last year. Palestinians now have to obtain Israeli permits to bury their dead there. The Assassa family did this to lay to rest their elderly father, Hussein, on Friday. But only hours later, settlers forced the family to exhume Hussein's body, claiming the grave was too close to the settlement. The Israeli military did not immediately respond to NPR's request for comment, but told Israeli media that it had intervened after friction between Palestinians and Israeli civilians, and said the incident was under review. Ruth Sherlock, NPR News, Tel Aviv.
7: It's NPR. The World Cup kicks off next month, and a controversy is growing over how much soccer fans will pay for a train ride from New York City to a tournament venue across the river in New Jersey. Bruce Kahnweiser reports.
11: New Jersey Transit is backpedaling on how much it will charge fans for a 20-minute train ride. The Transportation Authority says it will now charge fans $105 for a round-trip ticket. That's a 30% reduction from the $150 fare announced last month. But it's still 8 times more than the standard round-trip ticket, which costs just under $13. New Jersey officials, led by Governor Mike Sherrill, argued that New Jersey residents would not pay the $48 million price tag to provide the rail service. She said FIFA, soccer's global governing body, stood to make billions of dollars from the tournament and should subsidize the rail service. FIFA has refused. New Jersey now says third-party financing will enable the fare cut. For NPR News, I'm Bruce Kahnweiser in Greenbrook, New Jersey.
7: The U.S. Postal Service's financial problems are getting worse. The agency is reporting losses for a fifth straight quarter, and officials warn it could run out of money within months. Unlike most federal agencies, the Postal Service relies largely on stamps and shipping fees, not taxpayer funding. But traditional mail volume continues to decline, and the agency reported a $2 billion loss in the latest quarter. The Postal Service has already cut worker hours, raised shipping prices, and suspended some pension payments as it tries to stay afloat. This is NPR News.
12: 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Other contributors include the estate of Joan B. Kroc, whose bequest serves as an enduring investment in the future of public radio and seeks to help NPR produce programming that meets the highest standards of public service in journalism and cultural expression.
13: What's the difference between a killing and a murder?
14: Is there ever such a thing as unintended consequences?
13: If you intend to cook, do you also intend the dirty dishes?
14: Welcome to Philosophy Talk, the program that questions everything.
13: Except your intelligence. I'm Ray Briggs.
14: And I'm Josh Landy. We're coming to you via the studios of KALW San Francisco Bay Area.
13: Continuing conversations that begin at Philosopher's Corner on the Stanford campus, where Josh teaches philosophy.
14: And at the University of Chicago, where Ray teaches philosophy.
13: Today, it's the next episode in our Wise Women series, generously supported by a grant from the National Endowment for the Humanities. We're exploring the life and thought of Elizabeth Anscombe.
14: Anscombe is such an interesting figure and a hugely important philosopher from the 20th century. She worked on so many different topics, history, metaphysics, religion, language. Maybe above all, she was a pioneering figure in the philosophy of action.
13: Yeah, that's an area of philosophy that asks questions like, what's the difference between doing something on purpose and just having it happen?
14: Right, like if you're on a subway train and there's a sudden jolt and some guy bumps into you, you're not going to be that fussed about it. But if the train's standing still at the station and he bumps into you on purpose, that's a whole different story.
13: Those two things are really different. And you know, Josh, I can tell you exactly what the difference is. If he does it on purpose, he's there thinking to himself, I don't like that guy, I'm going to bump into him. Hey, he probably read your book on Proust.
14: Well, if it's about my Proust book, then I guess fair enough. You know, what am I going to say back to that? But the way you describe it, Ray, I don't know. It seems a little misleading to me. I mean, you imagine this guy forming a sentence in his head about how much he hates me and loathes my book. Is that how it actually is in real life? We don't go around speaking sentences to ourselves all the time. I'm going to make a cup of tea. I'm going to think about Anscombe. I'm going to say something to my friend Ray.
13: Okay, the thought doesn't have to be in words, but there does have to be a thought, right? That's what distinguishes the guy who hates your chapter on the Madeleine from the guy who's just thrown into you by a bumpy bit of track.
14: Yeah, okay, but now imagine there's someone else on the train. She's in a hurry to get to an interview. And as soon as the train stops, she rushes out the door, bumping into me on the way. So the Proust hater guy was aggressive on purpose. But how about her? Did this nice person intend to bump into me?
13: Well, yes, obviously. She moved her body through space in a particular trajectory, and that trajectory collided with your body. And what's more, she followed that trajectory deliberately. So yes, she deliberately ran into you.
14: Oh, okay, so here's where Anscombe has a really cool insight. She says there are lots of different ways of describing the same action, and whether or not you did something intentionally depends on how you think about it. So take her most famous example. A bloke is putting water into a well, and that water goes into a house.
13: Okay, sounds like a helpful guy.
14: But you haven't heard the whole story. Turns out that water is poisoned.
13: Oh, sounds like an unhelpful guy.
14: Yeah, but hang on. The people in the house are Nazis.
13: Oh, okay. Now I'm just confused.
14: All right, here's Anscombe's point. We can describe what this bloke is doing in four different ways. He's putting water in a well. He's supplying water to the house. He's poisoning people. He's killing Nazis. Which one is his real intention?
13: Why not all of them?
14: Well, look, imagine he doesn't know the people in the house are Nazis. In that case, he only intends to poison some random people, not to kill a bunch of Nazis. That seems very different.
13: Well, what does that tell us about the woman on the train?
14: Well, that woman also did something you can see in many different ways. She ran towards a door. She rushed to get to her interview. She bumped into a literature professor. So depending on how you describe her action, it looks very different from case to case. And in particular, she only intended some of that stuff. She never meant to spoil my day.
13: Okay, but Josh, the poisoner dude didn't know who was in the house. Whereas the woman on the train, she had all the facts right in front of her. She saw you standing right there. Isn't that a different situation? Didn't she jostle you on purpose?
14: Yeah, I'm starting to feel a little sorry for this fictional character. She did the best she could, Ray. Her main intention was to get that cool job she was interviewing for.
13: But I thought your friend Anscombe doesn't believe in that kind of intention. You can't intend to get the cool job, because whether or not you get the job isn't up to you. It also depends on other people.
14: You know what, Ray? You're right. Now I don't know what to think.
13: Well, fortunately, we have an expert here to help you out. It's Rachel Wiseman, author of The Rutledge Guidebook to Anscombe's Intention.
14: But first, we sent our roving philosophical reporter, Holly J. McDeed, to learn more about Anscombe's life and times. She files this report.
15: We all know Gertrude Elizabeth Margaret Anscombe, the giant in moral philosophy and the philosophy of action.
16: She was obviously a hugely intellectual presence.
15: But maybe not as well as Roger Teichman, a lecturer in philosophy at Oxford. His earliest memories of her don't come from academic papers or books. Teichman met Anscombe when he was just a kid. She was friends with his mom, another philosopher.
16: It was noticeable if you were a child that she was often interested in what you had to say.
15: Anscombe had 7 children of her own. Teichman would often be with them, listening to the adults.
16: I remember this experience of listening to this conversation and then her turning to me and saying, Roger, what do you think about such and such? And being simultaneously flattered and a bit terrified.
15: As he read her work, Teichman noticed how Anscombe would reference or quote children.
16: I think that was significant. She thought that children often had the kind of unspoiled curiosity which is at the kernel of philosophical inquiry, actually.
15: Anscombe was born in 1919 in Limerick, Ireland, and was a bookworm from an early age. As a teenager, she read a lot of theology and philosophy, and started to feel the pull of the Roman Catholic Church. Teichman says this alarmed her parents, who were mainstream Church of England types, but they couldn't stop her. She went to Oxford and married Peter Geach, another Catholic convert.
16: They were both very serious Catholics, and it was the backbone of her spiritual life, obviously.
15: Her religion informed her worldview. In 1956, faculty at Oxford voted to grant an honorary degree to former U.S. President Harry Truman. Anscombe was aghast. Truman had ordered U.S. troops to drop atomic bombs on Japan during World War II. She detailed this objection in a pamphlet called Mr. Truman's Degree.
17: I was not seizing an opportunity to make a gesture of protest at atomic bombs. I vehemently object to our action in offering Mr. Truman honors, because one can share in the guilt of a bad action by praise and flattery, as also by defending it.
16: She basically said, yes, we'd be honoring a murderer if we honored this chap.
18: Garbed in traditional regalia, the former president was cited as Harricum Truman in the Latin of the ceremony, which hailed his courage and his assistance to the Western world following World War II.
16: They were voted down, so he got his honorary degree, but it did attract a lot of attention, I mean, in fact, international attention.
15: Anscombe's willingness to be vocal about her beliefs extended to other causes too, including opposition to abortion.
16: Her views on abortion were, it's a no-no, it's murder. In fact, she was arrested once for turning up at an abortion clinic with one of her daughters, and there's a photograph of her, which was published in The Guardian in 1980-something, being dragged away by a policeman.
15: She was a character, a leopard-skinned trouser, monocle-sporting philosopher, speaking out against abortion and atomic bombs. After Anscombe died in 2001, an obituary in The Guardian described how she was outspoken, often rude, even dubbed Dragon Lady. Roger Teichman puts it this way, she was a colorful figure who didn't suffer fools gladly. She would step on toes, but not those beneath her rank.
16: People of lower rank, students and so on, she was always very nice, and that's not always the case in academia. Sometimes it works the other way around.
15: Anscombe died in a Cambridge hospital at the age of 81, reciting the rosary and surrounded by her husband and 4 of their children. For Philosophy Talk, I'm Holly J. McDeed.
14: Thanks for that really interesting report, Holly. I'm Josh Landy. With me is my fellow philosopher, Ray Briggs. And today we're asking about the life and thought of Elizabeth Anscombe.
13: We're joined now by Rachel Wiseman. She's a reader in philosophy at the University of Liverpool and co-author of Metaphysical Animals, How Four Women Brought Philosophy Back to Life. Rachel, welcome to Philosophy Talk.
19: Hi, Ray. Hi, Josh. It's great to be here.
14: It's fantastic to have you. So Rachel, you've been working on Anscombe for some time now. What meaning has she had in your life?
19: Anscombe is just the most inspiring and exciting individual, I think. She's a woman philosopher who is a Catholic at a time when there's a lot of anti-Catholic sentiment. She's raising seven children. She's protesting against Truman being awarded an honorary degree at Oxford University. She's refusing to wear skirts and sort of turning up to lectures in trousers. She's smoking cigars that she sort of picks up out the gutter. So she's just this incredible character. Like, she's this force, you know, you couldn't make up this person. And yet, on top of all of that, she just produced some of the most profound and exciting philosophy, I think, that I've ever read.
13: Yeah, she was such a colorful figure. And one of the things that she's often remembered for is protesting against Harry Truman for dropping the atomic bomb on Hiroshima and Nagasaki. How did her ethical stance on the atomic bomb connect to her theory of intention?
19: Yeah, it's interesting that you put it that way, right? Because actually she says explicitly, this isn't a protest about atomic bombs. It's a protest about praising and flattering a mass murderer. So in the protest speech that she made, that she then published as a pamphlet, she says, look, a lot of people defend Truman on the grounds that what he did saved a lot of lives. So more people would have died if he hadn't have dropped the bomb than if he had. And also on the grounds that although he gave the order, he wasn't fully responsible because it's not like he flew the plane or made the bombs or, you know, pulled the trigger. So there's this kind of dual idea that he was responsible for saving lots of lives and also he wasn't fully responsible for dropping the bombs. And that kind of muddled, she thought, the question of what the actual character of Truman's act was. So she says, look, if somebody does something with the intention of killing some innocent people, then that makes them a murderer. Full stop. And that's the proper description of Truman's act. So her worry about the way in which responsibility was being attributed to Truman, both for saving lives that, you know, doing the thing he did somehow prevented from being lost, and mitigating his responsibility because he didn't do it on her own. She thought that showed there was a real problem with the way that people were thinking about action.
13: One kind of defense of, like, Truman didn't intentionally kill all those people that I know that she didn't like, but I can imagine somebody making is, well, look, he knew the bomb was going to kill all those people, but that's not why he did it. And in order to intend to do something, you have to know not just that it's going to be a result of your action, but you have to want it as a result of your action. So what would Anscombe say to that?
19: I mean, she would say that's just stupid. Like, you know that that's what he wanted because he dropped the bomb in order to get the Japanese to surrender. Well, just dropping a bomb wouldn't get the Japanese to surrender. It was only dropping a bomb to kill a load of innocent people that would get them to surrender. So the deaths of the innocents wasn't just a byproduct of what he did. It was an actual means to the end that he had, an end that he himself chose. And the fact that he didn't have any kind of warm, fuzzy feelings about, you know, vaporized babies as he did it isn't really relevant to the question of whether or not it's something he wanted, because the deaths of the innocent were the means that he took to the end that he chose.
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13: How do you know what other people are trying to do? Does it help to ask them, or are they just going to make up justifications? 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
14: Confusion, delusion, and intended action, along with your comments and questions when Philosophy Talk continues.
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0: When Harry Truman ordered the Enola Gay to drop a bomb on Hiroshima, what did he really intend? I'm Josh Landy, and this is Philosophy Talk, the program that questions everything.
1: Except your intelligence. I'm Ray Briggs, and we're asking about the life and thought of Elizabeth Anscombe. Our guest is Rachel Wiseman from the University of Liverpool, author of The Routledge Guide to Anscombe's Intention.
0: It's the latest episode in our Wise Women series, generously supported by a grant from the National Endowment for the Humanities. 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And while you're there, you can also become a subscriber and act on your intentions in our library of more than 600 episodes.
1: So, Rachel, Anscombe, I've read, didn't think intention was one thing. She thought it was actually three different things. Can you explain that?
2: Yeah, that's not quite what she says. So in her book, Intention, she begins by introducing her topic under three heads. So she says, look, there's three different contexts in which the concept of intention occurs, or in which we might use the word intention. One is we talk about expressions of intention for the future. The second is we describe some actions as intentional. And the third is we ask for the intention with which something was done. So it looks like here we've got a state of mind, a property of some kinds of bodily movements maybe, and some kind of rationalizing explanation. And Anscombe begins her book by saying, look, if you're unclear about the character of the concept of intention, then you're going to start to think that really you've got three different things here. And you're going to start on a philosophical journey that looks for some connection between those three things. Mm-hmm. And that's what she wants to stop. So she wants to say, look, before you go down that route of saying, let's try and make a connection between these two, three kinds of things, she wants to do what I suppose is like a preliminary of saying, well, what work does the concept of intention do? What's its conceptual structure? And maybe, and this is what the book argues, like once you've described the structure of the concept of intention, it's no longer going to look like you've got three different things that you've got to somehow connect together in some sort of weird philosophical theory.
0: Okay, so let's think about that question. What work is the concept of intention doing? I mean, one kind of work that it could be doing is helping us think about responsibility, right? I mean, how responsible was Truman for what happened? For example, is that a big part of what work the concept's in?
2: Yeah, it's a massive thing for her to get clear about the concept of intention, because we need to be able to think about ethical cases. But she actually says in her really famous paper, Modern Moral Philosophy, which maybe we'll talk about later, that we need to explore the concept of intention with ethics completely banished from our minds. So she thinks that basically until you've got an account of action, you can't do ethics. But if you approach the questions about action with ethics sort of at the forefront of your mind, you're going to get muddled up, because ethics is so hard and action is so hard. And if you try and run them together, you're going to get muddled. So Intention, the book which she writes about action, is not about ethics. So she doesn't talk about issues to do with responsibility, right or wrong, justification, apart from, you know, reasons in the reasons for action sense in that book. Although many of the cases she considers do have an ethical character. Like you said, the really famous one of the guy pumping the poison into the house,
0: right,
2: is clearly a kind of ethical case with many parallels to sort of the Truman case. So the cases have an ethical character, but she doesn't approach them in that book from a perspective of asking questions about responsibility. It's like a prior investigation before we get to the ethics.
1: So if I'm not worried about responsibility, like, how else might I try to get a handle on intention? Or, like, what else is the concept doing for me?
2: In your everyday life, of course, when you're asking what somebody's intentions are, when you're asking what they're doing, when you're trying to find out what their intentions in acting are, that's going to be part of your trying to make sense of them as a fellow human, trying to make predictions about the sorts of things that they're going to do, trying to care about what they're responsible for and, you know, how you should feel towards them. But I guess the point that I was trying to make is the way to understand what it is that Anscombe is doing in the book Intention is to see it as an investigation into the structure of the concept of intention. And she thinks that in our day-to-day life, we've all got a really good grip on this. Like, we know how to do this stuff. So, for example, if this woman barges past you on the tube and you're like, oh my God, she pushed me out the way. And you say, why did you do that? She says, oh, I didn't even see you there. I'm really sorry. I was rushing. Then immediately you know, right, that the description barging into this guy because I didn't like his book on Proust isn't a description under which she acted. It's not something she did intentionally. So she's interested in reminding, if you like, philosophers of the deep structure in our use of the concept intention that's there already in our linguistic practice, and that philosophers kind of miss when they leap into this investigation where they're like, okay, we've got a mental state, we've got a bodily movement, we've got to somehow connect them. She's sort of reminding you of all the structure that's already there in your everyday use of the concept of intention.
0: So here we are trying to figure out Anscombe's intention in writing her book Intention, which is very appropriate, I think. One of the questions I had, I mean, it's a fascinating book. It's not always the clearest, but this is why we're so grateful to have you here. But it's super fascinating. And one of the things that struck me, I mean, I really like the way you put it. It's, you know, we were very good at this in our daily lives, and we're around intentions all the time, and we're imagining, guessing at intentions all the time. One of the things that struck me is that, you know, she has a very nice line about how she says something like, the story of my day is largely made up of movements that are either potentially or actually voluntary. She sees intention, I think, correctly, almost everywhere. It feels like a picture in which human beings are agents. They are beings with freedom to choose their actions. With that comes responsibility. Does that seem right to you? You know, the world for Anscombe is a world of human beings who are in control of quite a lot of their actions and therefore potentially responsible for them.
2: Yeah, I think that's exactly right. So she sees intention everywhere in human life, like you say. And I think there's two parts of the book where that really comes out. One is that she describes in a lot of detail this specific linguistic tool that we have for finding out somebody's intentions, which is the question why. And one of the things she does in the book is explores in like enormous detail with lots of fun and really interesting discussion the different contexts in which you might say, like, why did you do that? Why did you do that? And somebody says, oh, I didn't know I was doing it. Or, oh, I did it in order to do this. Or, oh, I did it because, you know, I just had this sudden feeling, God, I hate that man. You know, she explores all the different answers that you might give to a why question. And she uses that to kind of bring out the great subtlety and nuance in our everyday understanding of intention. And the other thing she does, which again picks up on this point that you picked out, Josh, about, she says, a great number of descriptions of what happens in a person's day-to-day life are descriptions of things that they do intentionally. So she's really interested in the fact that our language, our ordinary language, contains hundreds of descriptions that have built into them the structure of intention. So like telephoning, walking, commanding, pointing, pumping, poisoning, killing, like all of these descriptions are descriptions which evoke or use or have the structure of the concept of intention already built into them. So actually our language is just rich with the concept of intention.
0: She has a great list that includes kicking, dropping, crouching, and marrying.
2: Yeah, the list is just hilarious because it's so varied. But I think she sees this as telling us something really important about humans and about what they're interested in. Like, we're so interested in not just in what's happening, but in why it's happening. And when it's another human or an animal, you know, we're just drawn to the question of why, what is this for? What are they going after? What's the purpose? And actually, we have a vast number of descriptions already to hand in our language that we reach for in those kinds of contexts. And in fact, you know, as we all know, we're so interested in intention and intentional action that we often use these descriptions of inanimate things just because we can't help ourselves, because we're always sort of seeking out that pattern.
1: You're listening to Philosophy Talk. Today, we're asking about the life and thought of Elizabeth Anscombe with Rachel Wiseman from the University of Liverpool. So, Rachel, you've been describing how one of the things that Anscombe is doing in her book Intention is to unpack like a kind of ordinary language concept of intention that just gets captured in the way that people kind of talk every day. This kind of leads me to wonder sort of what the role of philosophy is supposed to be. So one view that you could have is that, like, well, regular people are just kind of confused. And what philosophers are supposed to do is come in and regiment their concepts and, like, explain to them stuff that they're confused about and maybe, like, help them see, like, whether their roommate was really intentionally leaving the dishes in the sink or whether it wasn't on purpose. Another option is that people are getting along fine and philosophers are just kind of coming in and muddling the waters. I assume that Anscombe thinks something in between that. How does philosophy just relate to what we're doing when we're muddling through life?
2: So she's a Wittgensteinian, like she's a student of Wittgenstein. She learned German so she could translate the philosophical investigation. So I think it's useful to think of what she's doing as a grammatical investigation in Wittgenstein's sense, which means it's an attempt to describe the structure of our language-using life, a structure that we all inhabit whenever, you know, because we're humans. So she has this lovely line at the beginning of Intention where she talks about us growing to the age of reason in a shared world. So when we grow to the age of reason in a shared world and acquire the capacity to use all these descriptions, that's it. Like, we don't need a philosopher to teach us how to use those descriptions. And a philosopher can't kind of correct us in that kind of a way. So you're right that there's a sense in which there's no place for philosophy in everyday life. But Anscombe is really attuned to the fact that certain philosophical ideas can kind of come to be adopted or come to shape everyday thinking about, particularly about abstract moral questions. So she sees in the debate about Truman a kind of muddle that she sort of sees as connected to a philosophical picture of intention and action that in a way she kind of blames Descartes for, and in a way she blames the Oxford philosophers for, where there's a kind of philosophical program that gives people a picture of intention and action that makes them somehow forget what they already know when they sort of inhabit the world, and makes it look like, you know, your question at the beginning, well, you know, oh, he didn't really want to kill those people, even though he himself, you know, gave the order that they'd be killed. You know, the philosopher can kind of create a context in which that question looks pressing. And Anscombe wants to kind of give philosophers an understanding of the structure of the concept intention so that they stop kind of going down that route and putting out these theories that are essentially, I mean, she uses the word corrupting, but maybe you would just say like befuddling or confusing.
0: Okay,
2: or,
0: but I take that point, and I'm certainly on her side when it comes to Truman, but is she really always clearing up confusions that are part of her picture that I find actually befuddling myself rather than clarifying? One of her key claims in the book Intention seems to be that, as she puts it, intention is never a performance in the mind. Now, most of us like to think that we form our intentions inside our head. But she says, no, that's not right. And she even has this line, roughly speaking, a man intends to do what he does. So your actual behavior manifests your intention in some way.
2: Mm. Roughly speaking.
0: But I don't even think roughly speaking a person intends to do what they do. I think oftentimes people fail to implement their intentions. They make a mistake. They get prevented. She also says, as a kind of a corollary to this, anyone who sees me sitting in a chair writing will know what I'm up to. So, you know, all you have to do is observe people acting. And we don't need something about what's inside their head. We know what their intention is. But, I mean, is that true? She could be hypnotized in writing. She could be signing my death warrant. Why does she say this? It seems very surprising to me, this idea that there isn't a thing that's in my head when I intend to do something that is hard for you to know. I mean, I could tell you, but I could lie to you, for example. So what's going on with that set of claims that seem really important in her philosophy of intention?
2: So on the thing about you're sitting in a room writing, so she has this example where she says, you know, suppose I'm sitting in a room writing. Anybody who's grown to the age of reason in a shared world, when they come into that room, is going to be able to straight off give some descriptions of what I'm doing, which would also be descriptions of my intentional actions. And I think it's kind of helpful here to think of, like, if you are a witness in a court case. So, you know, you're called to the witness stand and somebody says, you know, and what did you see the accused doing? And you're going to be able to give a pretty accurate description, which is going to employ a lot of descriptions, which are also going to be descriptions of what that person was doing intentionally. So, you know, oh, he was lurking around behind the windows. He was creeping along under the headlight. He was, I don't know, distracting the security guard, whatever it might be. Now, of course, you're not going to be able to see straight off what his further intentions are. I mean, you might be able to have a pretty good guess if he's like at a bank or something, but you know, in general, you're not going to be able to see, you know, as you say, like, into his mind, like, why is he a bank robber? Like, is he trying to raise money for his ill grandmother? Or, you know, what's going on inside him, if you like? So that's why we have, or that's the context in which this question, why, has its application, you know, that you can ask somebody. I mean, in this case, it's probably wise not to, because he could be dangerous. But in general, right, you can ask, why are you writing? Oh, I'm sending a letter to my aunt. Well, why are you sending a letter to my aunt? Oh, I want to find out if she's remembered me in her will. Well, why do you want to find that out? So we can use this question, why, to, if you like, expand the descriptions of the actions to bring in wider and wider circumstances that aren't sort of visible to us there in the moment. So, of course, you can't just look at somebody and see everything that unfolds through that action, but you're not going to be kind of, you know, oh, I've got no idea. Like, I can't give a single description. Like, if somebody's sitting in a chair or lying down or walking, these are all descriptions of their intentional actions.
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1: On last week's Wait, Wait, Adam Burke wasn't buying the president's attempts to change the subject from the Epstein files.
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0: Intentional action is so hard. How many possible mistakes are there? I'm Josh Landy, and this is Philosophy Talk, the program that questions everything.
1: Accept your intelligence. I'm Ray Briggs. Our guest is Rachel Wiseman from the University of Liverpool, and we're exploring the life and thought of Elizabeth Anscombe. It's part of our Wise Women series, generously supported by a grant from the National Endowment for the Humanities.
0: So, Rachel, before the break, we were talking about Anscombe's interesting and perhaps slightly controversial idea in her book Intention that we can just read off somebody's intention from their behavior. Anyone who sees me sitting in a chair writing will know what I'm up to. You're suggesting that, well, I know that they're writing, and yeah, I have to ask them why questions to get a bit deeper than that, why they're writing, but I'm always going to basically know that they're intending to put words on a page. Is that right? And does that explain why Anscombe says intention is never a performance in the mind? It's not in the head at all?
2: Yeah, I mean, I think this locution of like a performance in the mind for her is deeply problematic because she's thinking about intention as related to the way we move around in the world and interact with each other and realize our goals and our choices in action. Now, it's true, of course, that I can think something to myself, you know, ooh, I'm gonna do such and such, and that I can have an intention for the future, which I never act upon. But I think what she wants us to move away from is the idea that whenever I do something intentionally, there's some kind of inner performance that has as its result some kind of outer action. So by starting her or making the kind of main subject of her investigation human action, intentional action, she helps us to see the way in which all the structure of intention is there, out there in the world, for us all to see and describe and observe. And that the kind of philosophical fetish for an inner performance is just that. Like, we don't need to reach for the idea of some kind of inner performance. It's true, of course, that I might try to hide from you what it is that I'm doing. That I might, I mean, J.L. Austin has this lovely example of somebody, a thief, who's pretending to be a window cleaner by cleaning the windows. So he's sort of doing the thing, you know, he's cleaning the windows, but he's sort of pretending to clean the windows because he's actually casing the joint. And so there's all sorts of ways in which.
0: My favorite example of hers is the ironic hug. Right, where somebody gives you a hug, but they actually hate you. So they
2: exactly.
0: Can kind of deceive
2: we
0: you.
2: Do it all the time, right? But it's something we have to learn to do. And it's in a way a sort of development, a more sophisticated version, application of the concept, if you like. So the basic idea is, look, here we all are. We're in a shared world. You grow up. You learn all these descriptions of things that humans do, like telephoning, calling, signaling, paying, hiring, marrying. And learning those descriptions is both learning the word and learning how to do that thing and learning to recognize it. Like, if you think about, you know, when you're bringing up your kids, you take them into a shop and you give them the money and they hand it over at the till. And you're teaching them what it is to pay for something. And once they get to be able to do it themselves, they can also recognize when somebody else is doing it and all the rest of that. So as you grow up, you're brought into the space of intentional action, which is also the space in which you can follow orders, give orders, recognize what other people are doing, and ask what other people are doing. And then, of course, you get really smart and you realize, oh, hang on a second, I can like hide what I'm doing in various ways. But I think Anscombe thinks there are quite a lot of limits on that, because a condition on what you're doing being an intentional action is that ultimately it's intelligible within this structure of a shared life. there are limits on the amount of privacy that's possible.
1: So, Rachel, we've talked a lot about Anscombe on intention. We've also talked about Anscombe speaking up against Truman's being awarded an honorary degree because of his bombing of Hiroshima. What's an event happening today that her philosophy could shed light on?
2: I think the thing that I'm really drawn to in Anscombe's philosophy, which is also in Wittgenstein's philosophy, is this insistence on animality, on sociability, and on the requirement of mutual intelligibility, and on this kind of really close investigation into the ways in which our animality, and in particular, like what we need to flourish, what counts as our lives going well, kind of constrains our possibilities and our morals and our politics and our language and everything else. And I feel like maybe we're at a kind of time now where there's this great desire to not think of ourselves as, you know, these vulnerable little animals who are relying on each other and sort of trying together to create a meaningful life that we can all understand, but that somehow our goal should be to sort of transcend our embodiment, make ourselves more and more independent, break free of the constraints that being embodied seems to bring on us. And I think Anscombe's work is a really good reminder that, in a way, we should start by thinking about our lives together as the kinds of animals or creatures that we are.
1: I like this as a general approach. On the other hand, I'm worried about some of the applications that Anscombe made of it. So particularly, she had this very conservative sexual ethics where she was opposed to like homosexuality, abortion, contraception. How do we accept the good parts of her theory without going down that road?
2: Yeah, I mean, I think that's a really good and difficult question for people who work on Anscombe. I mean, you're right that her applied ethics, if you like, her practical ethics, particularly her sexual ethics, are basically conservative Catholic. So she kind of toes the conservative Catholic line on all of the issues that you might hope she wouldn't, but she definitely does. And I think there's all sorts of ways in which you can extract the sort of picture that I'm talking about out of that particular practical ethics. So, for example, her views about contraception are grounded or stem out of a view about the nature or the character of a sexual act, in which she says, you know, it's an essentially generative act. So a sexual act is only a good action if it has this characteristic of being essentially generative. And she compares it to, like, you know, an act of eating. The description eating is a description of an essentially nutritive act. So it's an act that is done for the getting of nutrition.

0: nutritious, then this is somehow disordered because it's not doing the thing that it's meant to do. So she compares the sexual acts that don't have this generative character to eating acts that don't have this nutritive character. Now, of course, there's all kinds of ways in which you might push against that kind of comparison and in which you might, you know, take issue with the kind of theological framework within which we understand sexual acts as having this essentially generative character. So I think there's plenty of room for rejecting some of the sort of specific practical consequences that she draws. But I do think that it's absolutely core to the structure of her philosophy that there is a kind of absolutism, moral absolutism in there. So this idea that there are certain kinds of actions that are prohibited.
1: Is there some other aspect of Anscombe's philosophy that isn't getting enough airtime these days? We've talked about intention. We've talked about some of her more controversial religious positions. We've talked about the ironic hug and ethics. Can you name one other thing that you think we should get on the table before we have to say goodbye today?
0: There's so much of Anscombe's philosophy that hasn't been read or talked about. I think her writings on promising and justice are absolutely brilliant. Her writings on causality have had some influence, but not as much as they ought to have.
1: Well, on justice, she says it may be an injury not to be believed, which seems incredibly ahead of her time.
0: Yeah, I just think there's so much in Anscombe, and almost everything she writes, as you'll know from having, looked at Intention here, has just layers and layers and layers of interest and humour and depth that, I don't know, I just think wherever you start, you're going to find gold.
1: That's beautifully put, Rachel. And, we intended to have a great conversation today, and I think we pulled it off.
0: It's been lovely to be here.
1: Our guest has been Rachel Wiseman. She's reader in philosophy at the University of Liverpool and co-author of Metaphysical Animals, How Four Women Brought Philosophy Back to Life. So, Ray, what are you thinking now?
2: So I want to highlight one other idea of Anscombe's that we didn't get to in the show, which is that she has this great criticism of Descartes' cogito, I think, therefore I am. So one of the things that Descartes tries to prove is that the body and the mind are different, because he can imagine thinking without a body. But she's like, if that argument worked, he could also prove that he is not Descartes, because he can like imagine, oh, I am not Descartes. So I thought that was a really cool criticism.
1: Who's the I? Who thinks it's a really cool criticism? Just kidding. I love that. And we're going to put links to that and to everything we've mentioned today on our website, philosophytalk.org, where you can also become a subscriber and question everything in our library of more than 600 episodes.
2: And don't forget, you can also listen to all the episodes in our Wise Women series at philosophytalk.org/wisewomen.
1: Now, does he really intend to talk that fast? It's Ian Scholes, the 60-second philosopher.
3: Ian Scholes, man, that G.E.M. Anscombe was quite a gal. She came into her own in the depths of a 20th century moral panic around Christianity. In the wake of Darwin, Freud, and Marx, one world war and another clearly coming for those with eyes, she converted to Catholicism in her teens, along with her not-yet husband, with whom she would have seven children when she wasn't bringing C.S. Lewis to tears, allegedly, or translating her guy Wittgenstein into English. They were best friends. He called her old man, which I guess was endearing. Enabling all this was her big brain swooshing through analytical philosophy all of her adult life, much of it analytical Thomism, which suited her to a T. The Tom was Thomas Aquinas, of course, once beloved by the Catholic Church, then cancel-cultured, kind of, over centuries, but in the later 19th century, resurrected as a way for the Church to engage with a scary modern world by hitting reboot, and all the ways the Church became a world beater in the first place. Her Catholic-infused philosophizing at Cambridge enabled her to question the premises of Western moral thought, and at the same time, allow those premises to guide her, not because they're philosophically sound, necessarily, but because they come from a higher authority. I'm no genius, but it seems like she figured out a way to discuss virtuous behavior and actions without involving concepts like guilt, innocence, or even simple culpability. She took a Thomas view of morality that's forward-facing, as the kids say. If you are a virtuous person, you will act virtuously. Duh. Hello. She was against that view of morality, which she dubbed consequentiality. She gave us that word. This is roughly, even if you killed one to save five, you still killed somebody.

0: This is also a dig at the greatest good for the greatest number school. She wrote a lot, some of it still being uncovered and published today, about all kinds of things, including an essay on whether the word I refers to anything or not, an essay questioning C.S. Lewis regarding a claim he made about naturalism, which they both renounced, which was, I think, that naturalism didn't believe in miracles, but thinking itself is a miracle, and they believe in that. Therefore, again, I think they both agreed, but she criticized the terms in which he premisized. I think it was all very analytical. She was a very popular teacher, dynamic, eccentric, and terrifyingly smart. She wore a monocle, which she would let drop upon her ample bosom to emphasize a point. She wore trousers, except when she was pregnant, chain-smoking cigarettes, then switching to cigars and pipes. She was quite foul-mouthed, though never blasphemous. She became famous in Catholic circles for her opposition to abortion and to contraception itself. She believed sex was sacred in that it is the means by which babies are made and should not be used for other purposes, like killing time in a lazy summer afternoon, say, or pleasure. She wrote that, quote, the perversion of the sex act in marriage is in this one way like writing a forged check for a good cause, unquote. That is so Jesuitical. I was surprised to learn that she was quite famous for this. There were, and maybe still are, abstinence centers named for her. Enscombe Abstinence Centers. Sounds like something you'd find at a mini mall. Sandwich between a donut shop and a certified public accountant. Though what girls would do at an abstinence center is a mystery. Jigsaw puzzles, I guess. Maybe whist or old maid marathons. Teen dances would be out, probably. When I was in college, our student union was right next to the Newman Center for Catholic students to gather, but I never saw anybody go in. Not to say that abstinence wasn't rampant back in 1969 on my small campus in central Minnesota, but I would say that as far as sex being a sacred activity, best saved for marital procreation and conception, well, Miss Enscombe didn't leave this veil of tears until 2001, but even she must have clearly seen large Catholic families, large Mormon families, large Duggar family, notwithstanding, that ship has sailed. Not that sex is always fun, necessarily, but at least we're not always stuck with unwanted offspring at the end of it. You feel me? I gotta go.
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2: Our executive producer is James Cass. 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Laura McGuire is our director of research.
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1: 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I'm Josh Landy.
2: And I'm Ray Briggs. Thank you for listening.
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0: My father had a saying that he would use, especially when we didn't always do things as we were told. And the saying he used was, you can give them books and give them books, but they just chew the covers right off.
1: And it's the guy with the crossword hat and the checkerboard shirt. And what's he using as a belt? It looks like measuring tape. That's weird. It's our quiz guy, John Chinesky.
2: So I'm going to tie up. I'll see you tomorrow.
3: None of those jabronis must have studied because half of them failed it.
4: And I've been using this word, and it just creates friction in my ears when I say it because it just doesn't seem as polished.
2: Coming up next on Away With Words.
3: So I'm hoping that the oracles of etymology will be able to help me with this.

0: Live from NPR News in Washington, I'm Windsor Johnston. Spain's health minister says passengers on the Dutch cruise ship at the center of a deadly hantavirus outbreak are disembarking at this hour. 17 Americans are among those being flown back to their countries on medical charter flights to be evaluated. The BBC's Guy Hedgeco is in the Canary Islands.
1: According to the Spanish government, everything is going to plan. We have government ministers here, the head of the World Health Organization, and 300 police officers all at the ports overseeing this operation. But there was a bit of drama last night when the president of the Canary Islands, Fernando Clavijo, who had expressed concerns about the arrival of the boat recently, last night he said he was not going to allow it to arrive at all. He expressed concerns about the possibility that rats might come to land from the boat and therefore infect local people. However, the state authorities have overridden his concerns.
0: The BBC's Guy Hedgeco reporting the cruise ship is anchored in the Atlantic Ocean and did not dock. The CDC has activated a level 3 response. That's the lowest tier of emergency activation for the outbreak. The World Health Organization says the risk to the general public remains low. The new prime minister of Hungary has been sworn into office. Terry Schultz reports the change is being welcomed in Brussels after European Union relations had suffered under former Prime Minister Viktor Orban.
2: Peter Madure has been sworn in as the new Hungarian prime minister after his Tisza party saw a landslide victory last month in parliamentary elections. In a speech upon taking the oath, Madure said he would not rule over Hungary, but serve it. Madure formed his own party in 2020 after leaving Orban's ruling Fidesz party. Tisza won 141 of the 200 seats in the parliament last month. The flag of the European Union, shunned by his predecessor, is again hanging in the Hungarian parliament building. Brussels hopes to restore good relations after years of tension with Orban. European Council President Antonio Costa calls it a new chapter in Hungarian history and says the EU is ready to work with the new government. For NPR News, I'm Terry Schultz in Brussels.
0: Millions of students in universities in K through 12 districts had their data compromised last week after a hacker took down Canvas. That's a classroom management tool used across the country. NPR's Sequoia Carrillo reports the attack is raising concerns about student data privacy and schools' reliance on private software.
3: Bad actors can get away with using a student's identity sometimes for years before anyone catches on. And this is just the latest in a recent string of attacks targeting young people. Definitely the largest in one spot so far, but dozens of school districts have reported hacks in the last few years.
0: NPR's Sequoia Carrillo reporting. This is NPR News. The 61st Venice Biennale opened this weekend in a chaotic atmosphere marked by geopolitical strife. NPR's Chloe Veltman reports the international art event has been hit with protests and resignations in recent weeks.
4: Dozens of artists issued a statement withdrawing from awards consideration at this year's Biennale. The move comes in solidarity with the awards jury, who recently resigned en masse after issuing a statement that they would not award prizes to countries charged with crimes against humanity by the International Criminal Court. That includes Israel and Russia. At a protest earlier in the week against Russia's return to the Biennale for the first time since its 2022 invasion of Ukraine, art collective Pussy Riot stormed the Russian pavilion in bright pink balaclava hats.
5: No, Putin in Venice!
4: Thousands of demonstrators took to the streets on Friday to protest Israel's presence over the war in Gaza. Some exhibitions shuttered for hours while artists and curators joined the march. Chloe Veltman, NPR News.
0: Gas prices across the U.S. continue to rise as tensions in the Middle East disrupt global oil markets. AAA says the national average for a gallon of regular gasoline is now around $4.50. That's the highest level since 2022. Prices have risen roughly 50 cents over the past 2 weeks as concerns grow about shipping disruptions through the Strait of Hormuz. Analysts warn prices could remain elevated through the summer travel season if instability in the region continues. I'm Windsor Johnston, and you're listening to NPR News from Washington.
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7: You're listening to Away With Words, the show about language and how we use it. I'm Grant Barrett.
8: And I'm Martha Barnett. On the Away With Words Facebook group, a recent thread had me laughing out loud. Member Kathy Bird started it with a post that said simply, "Episodes, the Greek god of continuing stories. Keep it going." And I thought, what? Yeah, I finally figured out that she was mispronouncing episodes as episodes.
7: Episodes, there we go.
8: You know, putting the emphasis on the wrong syllable. And a lot of people chimed in, and pretty soon we had this whole pantheon of mispronounced English words that sound like Greek gods. Stephen Fessler wrote, "Lemonides, the god of cool refreshment."
7: I said lemonades.
8: Yeah. Then Craig O'Connor said, "Particles, the god of little bits that get missed by the vacuum."
7: Particles.
8: And I like this one from Jay Banks. He said, "Ankles, the god of podiatry."
7: Oh, that's good. Ankles. Yeah, I love that.
8: And then Christine Porter suggested the god of impediments. Can you guess what that one is?
7: The god of obstacles?
8: Yes. Or obstacles.
7: Obstacles. We had a great quiz from John Chinesky on this very topic, turning everyday words into Greek names. We'll link to that on our waywardradio.org website. We also welcome right now your calls, 877-929-9673, toll-free in the U.S. and Canada, or email us, words@waywardradio.org, or talk to us on Twitter at WAYWORD. Hello, you have a way with words.
9: My name's Rebecca, and I'm from Concord, North Carolina, and I'm calling about the word deplane.
8: You're calling about the word deplane? Are you a flight attendant?
9: Exactly. And I've been using this word, and it just creates friction in my ears when I say it, because it just doesn't seem as polished as some of the other words that we use on the plane. And we end up using it as a catch-all for the process of exiting the aircraft. But it just seems so strange, because the word deplane itself does not actually denote what we're doing. We're not disembarking, we're deplaning. It's a strange combination of usages.
7: So deplane doesn't equal disembark?
9: Well, I think it would, but is it in the same way that deforest? You know, when you deforest, you rid of the forest. When you deplane, you don't rid of the plane.
8: Well, you can rid of the passengers.
7: Toss the plane away.
8: Rebecca, when you're talking to the crew or to your passengers, how do you use the word deplane?
9: We'd say, as soon as everyone deplanes, we'll grab a cup of coffee.
8: Hmm. Okay. So you're talking to your colleagues then?
9: We would. It's amongst ourselves. And We do use this word with the public, but with so many languages coming on board and so many backgrounds, we just use this word to encompass that process. Uh-huh. And it just doesn't seem to be the most beautiful word that we could choose, but it is effective. Mm-hmm. It is efficient. It mm-hmm. just doesn't seem very polished.
8: Mm-hmm. Mm-hmm. Effective and efficient. Yeah, I think you've keyed in on probably why that gets used. So you talk about deplaning with the passengers. You say, as soon as we deplane, you can do this or that.
9: Exactly. So it's something like, you know, if there's weather and all of a sudden we're not going anywhere, well, everyone grab your belongings, we'll deplane, and we'll figure out another solution. And just that process of gathering and exiting for the word deplane, but it almost sounds as if it needs to be hyphenated or used with air quotes, because it just doesn't seem like the right word for such an industry. I know in the UK they use the word deboard, which is the opposite of bored.
8: Rebecca, that's so interesting that you mentioned that, because I'm thinking, well, what would the opposite of deplane mean? I mean, it's not like you plane, you know, it's not like you get on board the aircraft by planing, or you don't M-plane. So where did deplane come from? But you do board an aircraft.
7: Well, you do, actually. You do. And actually, we have some evidence that deplane may actually come from the idea of detraining, which to get off a train. And detrain itself probably comes from debark. And debark means to get off a boat, because bark originally meant boat.
10: Mm-hmm.
7: And that's what disembark means, to get yourself off of a boat.
9: Of course.
7: And particularly in the military, you will find things like D-train, D-truck, D-boat, D-bike, and D-bus.
9: So, you know, adding that D-E to the front of the word, you know, is obviously the simpler choice, but yeah. Is it, you know, the most perfect option?
7: Well, it does the job, maybe inelegantly, but it certainly gets right to the point and communicates the meaning. So in that regard, it does it. And things like unplane and off-plane just really don't sound any better, do they?
9: No, again, it's that, you know, just get it out and get the point across to get them off the plane and keep going. So it is just for efficiency, but it definitely mm-hmm. misses that beautiful, glamorous, you know, image that you think of when one travels.
8: But Rebecca, that must be so weird then if you really have a thing about this word, if you're really irritated by this word, but you have to say it again and again and again every day.
9: We smile through it. Just like so many of my colleagues, we say that word and I just can't help but roll my eyes a little bit and say, I'm part of the problem. I'm part of this ugly word that's floating around, and I just don't have anything better to use. So maybe I will start using my disembark.
8: Or, Rebecca, you could just say the word deplane and roll your eyes and think of Grant and me and thinking about language and that kind of thing.
9: Well, it definitely all comes to a point on an aircraft with, you know, 20 different languages, 20 different regional dialects,
7: wow.
9: And one announcement. So it definitely is fun up in the air listening to all the different words and languages mm-hmm. and ideas that all culminate on one flight.
7: That sounds amazing. Well, Rebecca, fly safely, all right?
9: Oh, we appreciate it.
7: And take care of yourself.
9: Now. Thanks for taking my call.
8: Thanks, bye. Rebecca.
7: Bye-bye.
8: Tell us about the language you use in your workplace, jargon, slang. Give us a call, 877-929-9673, or send us the whole story in email. That address is words@waywardradio.org. Hello, you have a way with words.
11: Hello, Martha and Grant. This is Jonas calling from beautiful Chatham, Virginia.
8: Hi, Jonas.
7: Hi, Jonas. What's up?
11: All right. Although now I teach at a girls' boarding school, once upon a time, I taught at a boys independent school, and I taught English up in the upper school, up in the 12th grade, and also coached track. So one day, waiting for track practice to start, and one of my colleagues from the lower school where the 7th and 8th graders live, you know, walked up and he's shaking his head. And I was like, Coach, what's happening? And he said, Coach, all week, I've told the algebra class that they're going to have a test. And I gave it today, and none of those jabronis must have studied because half of them failed it. And I immediately barked laughter and said, jabronis? And he said, yep. And I said, what does that even mean? And he said, no idea. But he said, one of my teachers when I was in grade school used it, and I've been using it ever since. So it entered my lexicon on that very day, and I've used it constantly without really ever having thought about what it exactly means until a couple of months ago in one of my college English classes. I just sort of used it, and a student's little hand kind of raises like a balloon and says, Coach, what is a jabroni? And I said, like a knucklehead type thing. But it occurred to me that I really had no idea what it means. And so I'm hoping that the oracles of etymology will be able to help me with this.
7: I like that. Her hand raises like a balloon.
8: Yeah, right.
7: I can just see it slowly going up. But it's funny because jabroni, I think, is widespread enough because of TV and movies that it's not regional, if it ever was, but most people who've ever looked into it, and I mean lexicographers and etymologists, and there seems to be something Italian about it. It's funny because it's not an Italian word. The best guess that we know of that it might, and this is completely a guess, come from a a dialect word from Milan that means ham bone, jamboni, and partly because that's the butt of the animal, but also because ham has similar derogatory notions in Italian that it does in English. A ham is somebody who's like, you know, they're not fully committed to something. They're kind of goofing off. They're not paying attention, that sort of thing. But it goes back at least 100 years in English. We can find it again and again in the early days, curiously enough, in the magazine Variety, you know, this Hollywood journal of what's going on in the entertainment business. I don't know why, but a lot of the early print uses first show up in that magazine. And it didn't always mean like a knucklehead, although I think that's a really good synonym. Sometimes in the beginning it was an outsider or a new immigrant or a naive person, a newcomer. But it also could mean a thug or a gangster or a gunman, a hood, a tough.
11: Wow. I mean, that part never occurred to me. I mean, it just, it struck me. I immediately knew what he was talking about. Maybe it's because he's dealing with eighth graders. But it's so fun to say and so sort of onomatopoeic. And I appreciate what you've told me about this. When I mentioned that I work at a girl school, the thing about that term is that I can't imagine ever using it to refer to girls.
7: Yeah, it does have something masculine about it, right? Jabroni. It just seems like a chump, a big palooka.
8: I tend to associate it with professional wrestling. That's mainly the context where I've heard it.
7: Well, it has come up in professional wrestling, certainly since the 90s. It was borrowed into professional wrestling, where it typically means a wrestler who is scripted to lose, also known as a jobber.
8: Mm-hmm.
7: But it really just started appearing there about 30 years ago. So it doesn't come from wrestling, but it's mm-hmm. used in wrestling.
8: Mm-hmm.
7: A couple of things before we go. I have a couple of books that have really looked into Italian-American language, including the dialects of Italian spoken in the United States, and neither one of them mentions this term. So we're not really sure that it is Italian. And the other thing is, there are something like 16 or 17 different spellings that I've collected over the years for this term. You might encounter it and wonder, is that the same word? And it probably is.
11: All right, excellent. Well, thanks for weighing in on this. I really appreciate it.
7: Yeah, sure. Thanks for your call, Jonas.
11: All right, y'all take care.
7: Take care. Bye-bye.
8: Thanks, Jonas.
11: All right, bye.
8: 877-929-9673.
7: More about language and how we use it as Away With Words continues.

0: You're listening to Away with Words, the show about language and how we use it. I'm Martha Barnett.
1: And I'm Grant Barrett. And it's the guy with the crossword hat and the checkerboard shirt. And what's he using as a belt? It looks like measuring tape. That's weird. It's our quiz guy, John Chinesky.
2: Hello, Grant. Hello, Martha. You know, it's very, very funny that you happen to mention my crossword shirt and my crossword tie, because today's quiz is about crosswords.
0: Oh, boy.
1: Yes. Oh, boy.
2: On, you know, social media people, someone said lately, who still loves crosswords? And, of course, the question blew my mind because all my friends are not only crossword fans, they're connoisseurs. Some of them are crossword legends. Now, if you're the kind of person who has a favorite constructor, chances are you have a favorite clue, a clue you've come across that you find to be particularly clever. Now, I've mentioned this before. My favorite go-to has always been first place. A four-letter answer. You remember what that is?
0: The first place was Eden.
2: Eden, right. Eden. Always a favorite of mine. Very clever, simple clue. Now, I'm going to give you some classic crossword clues that I've recently come across that I think are very clever. And you give me the answers, of course. A lot of these are usually featured with a question mark after them because they're sort of punny. Like this one. Chamber of Commerce. Five letters.
1: Chamber of Commerce.
0: Store.
2: Store, yes.
0: Oh,
2: very
0: gosh.
2: Good. I'm going to write that one in. Good. This one's similar. It makes a lot of money. Four letters.
0: A mint.
2: Yes, a mint. Nice. And it freshens your breath as well. let's see this one. Class struggle. Four letters.
1: Class struggle. Four letters. Let's see. So this is something, the pun is maybe it's about schools and not socioeconomics.
0: Mm-hmm. Yeah.
1: Test?
2: Yes, test. While you were thinking, I did think to myself, oh, you know, quiz could also
1: or exam.
2: Work for this one. Mm-hmm. It is, yeah, or exam. Oh, yeah. Very good. Three possibles. How about this one? Serves well done. Four letters.
0: Aces,
2: yes. Nice going, Martha. I like this one. October Surprise, three letters.
1: Pie.
2: Pie is always a pleasant surprise, but no, it's not pie.
0: October Surprise. Oh. Is what? It at the end of the month?
1: Oh, yeah. Boo?
2: It's boo, yes. Nicely done. Finally, one of my favorites. Put away the groceries. Three letters.
1: Eat.
2: Yes. I love all these crossword clues. Thank you to all the great constructors who created these classic clues. I culled them from all the works of all the puzzles I've worked on. Joe Fagliano, Sean Kennedy, Lynn Lempel, Mike Shank, Patrick Blindauer, David Kahn, Catherine Setta, Ed Sessa, Ashley Silveria. I love these people. They are my heroes. So go out and do a crossword.
1: Thank you, John.
2: Thank you, guys.
1: Get on my puzzles. I'm a little bit behind my crossword puzzles. You know, we'd love to hear your favorite crossword puzzle clues or any joke, pun, or a little bit of wisdom that you've got to share that has to do with language or words or speaking or writing well. 877-929-9673 or email words@waywardradio.org. Hello, you have a way with words.
3: Hey, Grant. This is Jules. How are you?
1: Hi, Jules. Where are you calling from?
3: I am calling from D.C., specifically the airport.
1: I'm calling from the airport.
0: Great. Great to talk with you. What's up, Jules?
3: Well, I was calling because I was at a meeting a few weeks ago and a bunch of different government stakeholders, and one of the gentlemen got up on stage and said, everything that we discussed today will be subject to Chatham House rules. And everyone around me, except for me, started chuckling and kind of nodded their heads in agreement. So, of course, I started to just laugh along and shake my head as well, but I wasn't sure exactly what I was agreeing to. I had never heard that expression before. So that's my question is really, what did I agree to when I agreed to keep everything said to
1: Chatham
3: House
1: like
3: rules?
1: When you click yes on the software licensing rules without reading the pages of text.
3: Pretty much. And now that I'm broadcasting this on like international radio, I'm hoping that's not falling under it. So.
1: No, you're fine as far as we know about the Chatham House rules. This was a big deal meeting or just kind of a meeting where things were sensitive?
3: Yeah, perhaps sensitive.
1: Okay.
0: Yeah. And actually, it's just one Chatham House rule. Some people call it Chatham House rules, but it's just one. And it goes back to the Chatham House, which is a think tank and a research institute in London that's also known as the Royal Institute of International Affairs. And this is something that grew out of the 1919 Paris Peace Conference at the end of World War I. And this organization, it has a mission to bring people together and break down barriers and generate ideas about foreign policy and try to find solutions. And to that end, in 1927, the Institute adopted what they called the Chatham House Rule, because this Institute is situated in Chatham House, which is on St. James Square in London. This Chatham House rule basically says that if you're in a meeting, you're morally obligated to keep secret the person who provides you information or that person's affiliation. So it's a way of encouraging people to share freely. You know, what happens in Chatham stays in Chatham, or at least it doesn't have anybody's name attached. So it's a way of encouraging people in a meeting to kick around ideas, share inside information, you know, maybe risk sharing something, you know, an idea that you haven't quite fully formed yet. And you can trust that nobody is going to say that you're the person who said it when you get out of that meeting. Does that make sense?
3: It absolutely does. And it also explains why he used a very poorly imitated British accent when he made that declaration. That resonates now. Now I see. Brilliant.
1: Right.
0: Well, don't tell us who it was, because then you'd be breaking the Chatham House rule.
3: Absolutely Martha. Not. Mum's the word.
1: Mum's the word.
3: So I'm in the clear. That's the good news.
1: Yeah, you're in the clear.
3: Yeah. There, and I didn't tell you who said it, so I'm good. Okay.
1: One thing to make note of, this isn't just for the press. This is for anyone who attended, including wait staff or people running the sound, anyone who's there.
3: Very interesting. Well, good. I can have this in my arsenal now. Okay. Well, thank you, guys. You'll save me the embarrassment of being in another forum one day when I have to agree on how to reach the Chatham House rule.
1: Right. You'll be spreading the term next thing you know.
0: Yeah, and that's Chatham, C-H-A-T-H-A-M. Chatham House.
3: Well, I'll make sure that my buddy on the plane knows that everything we discuss is subject to that Chatham House.
0: Perfect.
1: Take care, Jules. Perfect. Thanks for calling.
3: Thank you both.
1: Bye-bye.
0: 877-929-9673.

0: couple more examples of English words that are mispronounced so that they sound like Greek names. Emmett O'Keefe on our Facebook group suggested the name Veikles, who is the god of getting there faster.
1: Veikles. One thing I love about these is that they invert that almost cliched old joke about clothing, which is Euripides Eumenides.
0: Right.
1: Right. Where you turn Greek names into English words.
0: Yeah, and then you start looking at these words and you can't not do it in your head. He also mentioned Chronicles, who is the god of boring old stories.
1: Chronicles. No, I love Chronicles.
0: And another one of my favorites, Grant, was from Emmett Redd, who talked about the god of low power consuming lamps, and that's LEDities.
1: LEDities. Oh, that was clever. 877-929-9673.
0: Hi there. You have a way with words.
2: Hi, this is Heidi, and I am calling from Texas.
0: Well, hello, Heidi, and welcome. What can we do for you?
2: I have a question about how you pronounce the Show Me State. When I was growing up, we lived all over the country and all over the world. Whenever we moved, people would always ask us where we were from. And since my father's family was also nomadic, we quite often just referred to my mother's home state as our home, as the state of Missouri. And people would always ask us why we said that. And we would always just tell them, well, that's what people from Missouri call it. And then when I moved to Missouri in the 90s, nobody called it that. I was always taught that that's how you said it. And then I was there and I met people from all over the state and no one ever called it Missouri. And so I just kind of wanted to know who says this. I know that it's a valid pronunciation because it was always a joke that when politicians flew in, they would automatically all of a sudden call it Missouri, having never heard that before. So I just wanted to know who possibly, where this pronunciation comes from and or why did it change?
1: We don't know. There's actually a really interesting quote by a linguist where he talks about the action on Bill Labov, William Labov. He has talked about a lot of vowel changes in language, and he talks about we don't have the answer to the riddle of actuation. We sometimes just don't know why things change. They just do. But with Missouri and Missouri, we have, fortunately, a really fantastic academic paper published posthumously on behalf of Donald Lance, who was a linguist at the University of Missouri Columbia, who wrote about the history of this term. So he tracked down all the original spellings of Missouri that we have from the French explorers and trappers and so forth, the very earliest that we know of. And he tracked down the way the native Indians would have pronounced it, and he tracked down other things like that. And so we have all this data. The short version is it's always been kind of in dispute, the pronunciation of this word. But what we really see here, it's not Missouri alone that is sometimes pronounced with that E becoming an uh. There are other words that fall into this. Think of Cincinnati. Our Cincinnati callers are going, yeah. Mm-hmm. Why do some people say Cincinnati? Or Miami. No. Potosi, Hawaii, Corpus Christi, Mississippi, spaghetti, macaroni, ravioli, gladioli, prairie. All of these sometimes sound with a or a schwa at the end. And there's something larger happening here than just is happening with Missouri. It's possible that there's that last syllable, because it's not stressed, it's unstressed, it goes from either some value of a short or a long I to becoming a schwa. Because some Missourians don't say Missouri-E, or Missouri, they say Missouri, more like that E in get or met.
2: Yes.
1: And that readily lends itself to becoming a schwa. So there are actually four pronunciations of Missouri that are going around. That said, as of about 40 years ago, the northwest part of the state, now where did you live when you moved to Missouri?
2: The Kansas City area.
1: Okay, so that part of the state 40 years ago was a bit more likely, not a lot, but a bit more likely to say Missouri. And the rest of the state was a bit more likely to say Missouri. However, that was 40 years ago. And the trend over the years, according to surveys done by Donald Lance and others of students and other phone surveys, is that the Missouri pronunciation was taking over. And the Missouri pronunciation was disappearing, except, as you say, by politicians who think that they're going to garner some votes by seeming like an authentic Missourian.
2: Yes.
0: Well, Grant, you're an authentic Missourian.
1: Yeah, I say Missouri, but, you know, that's because I'm younger. And pretty much my father, who passed away a few years ago, he said Missouri. And so that's typically my question for you is when you went to Missouri or Missouri, Heidi, did you make friends with people who are a lot older than you, say 30 years older than you?
2: No, not really. Most of my friends did say Missouri. So most of the people that I was seeing were my age. So they would be now mostly in their 40s.
1: Right. So at the time you had moved there, if you'd met people 3 decades or 4 decades older than you, you would have met a lot more people who said Missouri, because it was what they call an age graded pronunciation. It is a pronunciation that it belongs to an older generation that is passing on. And it will eventually just become an artifact of history, probably.
0: So, Heidi, thank you for the field report.
1: Yeah, I really appreciate it. Try us again in 30 years. We'll see if there's anybody left who says Missouri.
2: Yeah, it'll just be me.
0: Put that on your calendar.
2: Thank you.
1: Bye-bye.
0: Thanks, Heidi.
2: Bye-bye.
0: We're talking about language, and we'd love to talk with you. So give us a call, 877-929-9673.
1: Hello, you have a way with words.
3: Hey, this is Tim White from Kalamazoo, Michigan.
1: Hi, Tim. How you doing?
3: Well, I am curious. My father had a saying that he would use, especially when we didn't always do things as we were told. And I have no idea where it came from. I've tried to research it and haven't gotten any further than just looking it up. And the saying he used was, you can give them books and give them books, but they just chew the covers right off.
1: You can give them books and give them books, but they'll just chew the covers right off.
0: And when would he use this, or about whom?
3: Well, it really just depends on how the person was acting. It's normally if you give someone a general direction, or you ask something from somebody and they either did not follow the directions at all or just went their own way with it and it didn't turn out as expected. He was a foreman for construction sites. So he had to make sure everything was well done and within, you know, standards of what they need to do. But sometimes people would just kind of deviate the course. And that was when it would often come in. And sometimes at home, if we would try to do something and it didn't turn out quite as expected, that would be the saying that I heard more often.
0: Okay. And would he use it in the context of, you know, you try to give somebody something valuable and they don't appreciate it? They don't have any idea what it's worth?
3: I think it's less of the value and more of not even understanding what it is for.
0: Okay. Not even having a clue. So it really is like casting pearls before swine, right?
3: Yes.
0: Yeah. About the origin, we're not really sure about this. And I know Grant has some ideas about this.
1: I have a pet theory.
0: Yeah. He does have a pet theory or hypothesis. This is an expression that's gone back decades for sure. And there are lots of different versions of it. Like you send them to school, you buy them their books. And what do? They eat the books. Or, I buy books and books and all you do is chew the covers. I'm looking at a newspaper from 1949 where a columnist says, the folks keep sending me to school, but all I do is eat the covers off the books. Bookworm, you know. So the idea, as you suggest, is the idea of somebody who doesn't know how to use books, you know, whether it's a toddler or a goat. Grant, what about your...
1: Well, at the base of it, it's just like an infant chewing board books, right?
0: Yeah.
1: They think of it as just something to relieve their sore gums and not something to learn from. But there was another thing that was happening in American culture in the 1930s and 1940s, and this was a fad or trend of college students eating unusual things, usually for fame or attention, sometimes for money. You've probably heard of the eating live goldfish.
3: Yeah.
1: Well, 1939 was kind of the heyday of that, and it was a fairly widespread craze, sometimes with competition between schools. One student swallowed 89 in one sitting. Other creatures they ate were grasshoppers, a salamander, the head of a water snake. But it wasn't just animals or living things. An Oklahoman college student ate a deflated football. An Oregon State student ate 129 angleworms and won $5. Another student ate the cover off of a baseball and someone else ate the covers off of magazines. Then there were marathon eating contests, like people would eat lots of eggs or oysters or hamburgers in one sitting. And so my theory is that this expression may stem from this fad of sending your kid off to college for an education, but instead all they do is these eating stunts. Just a guess.
3: That about sizes up. I believe that it works around that. It was funny because, like I said, I'd never connected all of those things. And if you do a general search, it doesn't really go into that much history. So, but that beams in right around the time that he would have been, you know, in his 20s or late 20s, and yeah, those things would have definitely been in his mind. So, well, thank you so much. I'm glad you can answer that question. It's been puzzling me for years.
1: All right. Take care now. We appreciate it, Timothy.
0: Thanks
3: for
0: calling.
3: Have a great day.
1: Bye-bye.
0: All right. Bye-bye.
3: Bye-bye.
1: The years we're in school are some of the best times for new language. We pick up most of our slang, a lot of old sayings, fun things we put in the back of yearbooks, stuff that just pops up. You'll be doing the dishes, you're like, I haven't thought of that in 30 years. Well, this is the place to share that thing you haven't thought of in 30 years. 877-929-9673. Or that thing you learned yesterday, words@waywardradio.org.

0: You're listening to Away With Words, the show about language and how we use it. I'm Grant Barrett.
1: And I'm Martha Barnett. A few weeks ago, we had a conversation about monastic orders that developed their own sign language because they weren't allowed to talk. And that prompted a fascinating email about the power of silence. It's from Cameron Brick. He's originally from California, but now lives in the Netherlands, where he's assistant professor of social psychology at the University of Amsterdam. He writes, "As a teenager for a school project, I once went 7 days on a field trip without talking, and it was incredibly lonely. But there was also a surprising side effect. When listening to people talk, I felt about 15% smarter. I could hold more thoughts in memory and operate on them more freely. Very strange experience, like flowers for Algernon. I realized that this extra capacity was from not rehearsing a response. Even when we're silent in a movie or lecture, we're still rehearsing. It took 5 or so days for this to calm down and be replaced by a smooth, still lake of more complete listening. At about 30 years old, I went on a silent backpacking trip with my girlfriend. It went fine. We heard more birds, and we wrote in a notebook when we needed to communicate. One dusky night, sitting outside of the tent, I realized my feet were covered in mosquitoes. I'm particularly allergic to the bites, so I knew that I had 20 minutes of agony coming up. If I'd been able to talk, I would have started complaining and kept it up for a while. Not being able to talk, this instinct was thwarted, and I just had to sit there and accept that it was happening. It was too much work to go to the tent, get the headlamp, get the notebook, write down my complaint. To my surprise, this inability to talk dramatically lessened the discomfort. I think we don't always realize how language can also reinforce our suffering, maybe especially when we're lost in a narrative of deservingness." And Grant, then he goes on to talk about the old Buddhist parable about the second arrow, that anytime we suffer, two arrows fly our way. And in life, you can't always control the first arrow, but your reaction to the second arrow is optional. You know, how you react to your suffering. And I just thought that was such a fascinating letter.
0: It is. It's so true. I did nothing quite as extensive as his moments of silence or his times of silence, but I did a day-long silent retreat.
1: Really?
0: As part of a mindfulness course. And I didn't have quite the experience that he did, but sitting on a college campus, silent, no phone, no watch, no book, no radio, nobody else, just sitting there is freeing. And not just because you don't have responsibilities for that moment, but you don't find yourself, like he said, preparing. And you don't find yourself arguing with other people in your mind. That's a lot of what is happening. You are doing a lot of role-playing these what-if scenarios. What if this person next to me wants to do X? Well, what am I going to say? Mm. So some of the mental load that you're carrying doesn't have to be carried. You know, we're preparing these conversations that don't need to take place.
1: Uh-huh.
0: We can have them. We can have these conversations at the time they're necessary and not before then.
1: You know, that's so interesting because you were talking about the experience of sitting there with no phone and nobody to talk to. And I was preparing for
0: well,
1: what you were going to say.
0: Radio.
1: Yeah. And the last word I expected to hear you say was freeing. I thought you were going to say it was so frustrating. But freeing, that's so interesting.
0: Yeah, exactly.
1: Yeah, it reminds me of what an improv teacher once told our class about the need to just go on stage without preparing anything, just to have a mind like water. And you go out there with a mind like water, and it's affected by what's around you. But you don't come with anything prepared, and magic can happen then.
0: Yeah, the ripples of water aren't there until the thing enters the water.
1: Exactly.
0: Yeah.
1: Whether it's moonlight or a pebble. So thanks, Cameron Brick, for that wonderfully thoughtful email.
0: Martha, this is a great conversation, and I'm hoping our listeners will chime in with a lot more of their ideas about making silence in the hubbub of daily conversation. You can email us words@waywardradio.org or tell us on Twitter what you've been reading along these lines at WAYWORD.
1: Hi, you have a way with words.
2: Hello, my name is Zach Messenbrink. I am from Omaha, Nebraska.
0: Hi, Zach. What's
2: up? How are you? I work for the railroad here in Omaha, and we have a lot of terminology, and one thing that has always got me is the idea of tying up. We do not clock off or log off or clock out. As railroad employees, we tie up. And it is something that I haven't been able to trace back very easily. So I figured I'd give you a call.
1: So I'm going to tie up. I'll see you tomorrow?
2: Yeah, yeah, exactly. Mm-hmm. What time did you guys tie up yesterday? Yeah, go ahead and pull that train out and get it parked and tie up.
0: All right. We can help a little with this. I think that the best old-time glossary that I know of railroad language is Freeman Hubbard's 1945 work, and he defines tie-up as stop for a meal or a rest. So right away, we can see that there's a little bit of change has happened there in the 50-some-odd years since then. Well, I guess more than 50, but 70 years. One other interesting thing I've seen here leads me to believe, and this is through all the different uses I've seen in the railroad journals, because there's so many of them, is that it looks like it's not just about people, but it could be about your rolling stock, your cars and your engines and so forth. So it's about putting your rolling stock out of service or on a siding or off the main line, either for a moment or overnight. Yeah, so it could be your rolling stock or your personnel. At least historically, that's what it was about. And I even saw somebody use it to mean that they retired from a career in the railroads. I've tied up after 30 years in the business, is how they phrased it.
2: Oh,
0: yeah.
2: I have not heard that one.
0: Yeah. But I can find it as far back as the 1880s, in this quote from the Railway and Locomotive Historical Society Journal. If that doesn't give you tingles, I don't know what will.
2: Yeah, I'm sure there are people out there that are getting all kinds of tingly.
0: It goes like this. Mother Nature gave the road an idea of what to expect every winter when a snowstorm, followed by rain and sleet, covered the ground with a glassy coating a foot thick. The next day, the road was tied up tight, for one engine was disabled, and without help, the other couldn't even reach the main line. And by road in there, they mean railroad. And I wonder, do they still use that, Zach? Road, just a short way to say railroad?
2: Yep. My insurance company is the Iron Road Insurance.
0: Oh, there we go. Exactly right. Yeah. And yep. Probably this tie-up sense comes from ships, because we have a long history of a language from ships being borrowed into railroad language, especially in the early days. A lot of the metaphors are the same. A lot of the roles were the same in the early days. So I would not be surprised that tying up a ship at a port or a pier isn't exactly the language that was borrowed into railroading.
2: I can definitely see that. We have transportation in common. Yeah, absolutely.
0: Right. Yeah. And didn't there used to be pilots, railroad people were called pilots at one point?
2: Yeah, as a matter of fact, still to this day, the people that move the engines around to put them on trains will be called hostlers. And the guy that's connected to the hostler to line switches and move him around will be called the hostler pilot.
0: There we go. Yeah.
1: Interesting. Yep. Hostler like horse, then? Somebody who handles a horse?
2: Exactly. Mm-hmm. Yep. But yep, the hostler and the pilot. We still call them the pilots.
0: Well, Zach, thank you for sharing this language. I know there's a whole bunch more railroad talk that we'd love to hear at another time. So think about it and give us another call, all right?
2: Absolutely. I'll be in touch with you. I appreciate it. Thank you very much.
0: Right. Take care and be safe.
2: Yep. You guys have a good day.
1: Bye, Zach. Call us to talk about the language of your workplace, 877-929-9673. 2,000 years before Call of Duty and Fortnite, little kids in ancient Rome were playing games with nuts, and specifically walnuts. There's a Latin poem from that era in which a walnut tree describes some of those games, which involve tossing nuts or rolling them, kind of like pitching pennies or an ancient version of cornhole. The poem is called Nux, N-U-X, which in Latin means nut, And the diminutive of this word is nucula, little nut, and that's the source, as you know, Grant, of nucleus, meaning mm-hmm. the kernel of a nut, and eventually the core of other things. And the plural of Latin nux is nusus, which gave us the lovely Latin phrase nuces relinquere, which in its most literal sense means to give up nuts. But really what it means in Latin is to pass out of childhood, to put away your toys, put away childish things, and get on with the serious business of life. Nuces relinquere, relinquish your toys.
0: That's how important nuts were to the playtime of a child back then.
1: Yeah. I just thought that was a lovely phrase.
0: Instead of marbles or jacks, they had mm-hmm. nuts.
1: Yeah, makes sense, right?
0: Yeah, sure. It makes a lot of sense. I wonder if they painted them or carved them. You know, I can imagine walnut shelves carved to look like animals or soldiers or that sort of thing.
1: Mm. I don't know. But certainly these tossing games or games almost like marbles, you know?
0: Mm-hmm. Yeah, I can imagine that.
1: I just thought that was a beautiful way to say moving into adulthood, you know, leaving behind those little toys.
0: 877-929-9673. 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Hello, you have a

0: upstairs in the morning, he would say, "Have you dressed your bed?" Meaning, have we made our beds? Okay. And I've never heard anybody else use the dressed quite that way.
1: Hmm. And where was your father from?
0: Well, I grew up in Ohio. Mm-hmm. My father's heritage was his grandmother was Belgian. So I don't know if that has anything to do with it or not.
1: But he grew up in Ohio?
0: Yes.
1: Well, Janet, there's a lot that's more interesting than you might think about the word dress in this sense. The word dress probably goes all the way back to the Latin word dirigere, which means to straighten or to guide. And in fact, we get our word address or address from that. You know, it directs you someplace. So this idea of straightening and guiding in English came to also take on the idea of preparing or setting up or arranging. So today you dress yourself to go out in public. You dress potato salad with chopped parsley, or you dress a wound, or you talk about dressing troops. And historically, the word dress has had all kinds of different meanings. In the past, people would talk about dressing land or dressing plants, which meant to cultivate them. Or you could even dress a clock, which would mean to repair the clock or to clean it. In parts of the United States, people have also used this word dress in relation to setting up things like on the table. Dress the table is something that you might hear in West Virginia, Illinois, North Carolina, and also particularly in West Virginia, you'll hear dress the bed. So it's not that common, but you can see how it kind of makes sense. And so that's why I was curious where your dad was from. I'm interested in the Belgian connection.
0: That's very interesting that dress is used in so many ways. I've never really thought about that when dressing a salad, that was the same derivative.
1: Right, dressing, exactly.
2: Mm-hmm. There are a few sources that say that dress the bed is used in parts of the United Kingdom as well. And even in the U.S., you can sometimes find the sheets being called dress clothes.
0: Really?
2: Hmm. Yeah.
0: That's very interesting.
1: Yeah, I come to think of it, I think of bedclothes, but that's weird.
0: Well, that's right. that's true.
1: Yeah.
0: Well, then my father wasn't as weird as I thought, huh?
2: No. We all have our lovely bits of language.
1: Well, Janet, thank you so much for that question.
0: All right. Thank you so much, too.
1: Bye-bye.
2: Sometimes those everyday household words have the best stories. Call us toll-free in the United States and Canada, 877-929-9673. 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
3: Hi there. My name's Eileen Minaccio, and I currently live in Chesapeake, Virginia.
2: Oh, hi, Eileen. Welcome to the show.
3: Hi. Well, my mother had an adage for everything. Every time we did anything, she had a quick quip to share with us, and we would just look at her and go, "What?" So my favorite one that my mother always said to us was, "Excuse the pigs, the hogs went out for a walk." And that usually followed one of us five girls either burping without excusing ourselves, or if she accidentally did a sound that she was embarrassed about, she would say it as well. So I just wanted to find out the history, because I've lived many places in the country, in the Midwest, and the Northeast, and down in Virginia, and no one's ever heard of that. So I just wanted to share that with you.
2: So, I mean, you and your four sisters might burp, and then your mother would say, "Excuse the pig, the hogs went out for a walk."
3: Yes.
2: Okay.
1: Yeah, well, Eileen, the good news is that Grant and I have definitely heard this, and over the years, we've compiled a long list of other variations on this expression. Excuse the pig, the hog's out walking. Excuse the pig, the hog's around the corner. Or excuse the pig, but the hog's still around. And it's usually, as you said, it's a kind of reprimand. Even if you burp and excuse yourself, you know, you shouldn't be having to excuse yourself in the first place. That's kind of the message there. And gosh, there are lots of different variations of this. I don't know how far back it goes, but pardon a pig, a hog would know better. one of my favorites comes from England, where some people say, "Pardon, Mrs. Arden, there's a pig in your garden."
3: Oh, I love that one. That's funny. Fascinating. I'm not alone. That's good.

0: No, not at all. And if you're out in public and your companion burps, you can say, excuse my pig, he's a friend.
1: I like that. There are other things that have nothing to do with hogs and pigs, such as if you burp, you say, greetings from the interior. or I don't remember eating that. I think that actually was an old Milton Berle joke.
0: Yeah, there's a long list. So Eileen, to answer your question, we don't really know the history of it. We just know that it's definitely out there.
1: Yeah.
2: It's always been out there, apparently. Wow.
1: Yeah, people, you know, it's nice to take it not too seriously because it's such a human thing and it is rude in some places and some cultures, but, you know, it happens.
2: Yeah.
1: And what a gentle way to let your kids know that it's rude, but put a little humor on it.
2: Yeah.
0: And what was your version again?
2: Excuse the pigs, the hogs went out for a walk.
1: That's pretty good. Eileen, thank you so much for your call. We really appreciate it.
2: My pleasure. It was great talking to you. Thank you.
1: Bye-bye.
2: Bye-bye.
0: Tell us the funny ways that you remind the kids of their manners in your house. 877-929-9673. Our team includes senior producer Stephanie Levine, engineer and editor Tim Felton, production assistant Rachel Elizabeth Weisler, and quiz guy John Chinesky.
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1: Special thanks to Michael Breslauer, Josh Eccles, Claire Grotting, Bruce Rogo, Rick Seidenworm, and Betty Willis.
0: Thanks for listening. I'm Martha Barnett.
1: And I'm Grant Barrett. Until next time, goodbye.
0: Bye.
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0: From NPR News in Washington, D.C., this is Weekend Edition. I'm Aisha Roscoe. Good morning and happy Mother's Day. U.S. gasoline prices are rising, and so is disapproval of the war with Iran. We'll have the latest. And a look at Jerome Powell's tenure as Fed chair and his unusual decision to stick around at the Fed. Plus, a new book gathers advice from mothers of some of the world's most famous athletes and artists.
1: They remember looking at their child thinking, if I lean into that child's talent, maybe there's a there there. By doing that, I think in some ways it gave a lot of these young people purpose.
0: And there's always the puzzle. It's Sunday, May 10th. News is next.
2: Live from NPR News in Washington, I'm Windsor Johnston. Health officials in Spain say passengers are being removed from the Dutch cruise ship tied to the hantavirus outbreak after the vessel arrived near the Canary Islands today. The 17 Americans aboard are being flown to the United States for monitoring and evaluation, while other passengers head back to their home countries. Spanish Health Minister Monica Garcia says the

0: response effort has involved extensive international coordination.
1: 23 countries are involved in this operation. I want to thank all the institutions, the WHO, of course. All the passengers remain asymptomatic. The boat has arrived at 6:30 a.m. The entire operation is proceeding normally.
0: The outbreak has left 3 people dead and infected several others, but the World Health Organization says the overall risk to the public remains low and stresses this is not another COVID-19-style pandemic. The U.S. will host another round of talks between Israel and Lebanon in Washington this week. In the meantime, Lebanese officials say another round of Israeli airstrikes have killed at least 24 people, including children. NPR's Jana Raff reports.
2: Video taken by a resident of the village of Saksakia shows flames still rising from a house destroyed by an Israeli airstrike while first responders load the dead onto an ambulance. Israel, which has invaded South Lebanon, says it struck Hezbollah targets posing an immediate threat and that it had taken steps to reduce harm to civilians. It would not give details. A local official said 3 women and 3 children, including a 6-month-old girl, were killed in the airstrike, along with 3 men. Jane Araf, NPR News, Beirut.
0: Prices are up, but people are still spending for mom $25 more than they did last year. The National Retail Federation projects total spending to reach a record $38 billion on this Mother's Day. NPR's Amy Held reports.
3: Per person planned spending is $284 on average. Mother's Day is the busiest day of the year for restaurants. Beyond brunch, there are cards and jewelry, but the top gift, 3/4 of shoppers say they're getting flowers. The thorn? Price. Up more than 7% in recent weeks. Hit by tariffs and fuel costs, many flowers are flown in, then moved in refrigerated trucks. To adapt, Eric Luoma, a florist in Scottsdale, Arizona, says he's getting creative with happy hour sales and partnering with local growers.
4: We're just trying to keep things affordable for our customers because we want to keep people buying flowers.
3: Sellers say they're looking to flourish in other ways, offering grab-and-go bouquets and smaller arrangements. Amy Held, NPR News.
0: This is NPR News in Washington. A South Florida immigration detention center dubbed by the Trump administration, Alligator Alcatraz, may close sooner rather than expected. Megan Bowman from member station WUSF in Tampa reports.
5: Florida Governor Ron DeSantis confirmed the state is talking with the Trump administration about closing the detention center due to costs, following a New York Times report.
6: It was always designed to be a temporary facility. It has made a major impact. And if we shut the lights out on it tomorrow, we will be able to say it served its purpose.
5: The detention center's in the Everglades at a small airstrip and was built in 8 days last summer. The state estimated the first year's cost at nearly $1.4 billion in a grant request from the Federal Emergency Management Agency. FEMA awarded about $600 million for the detention center, but hasn't released the money. Environmentalists say they'll keep fighting to close the facility. For NPR News, I'm Megan Bowman in Tampa.
0: The U.S. Postal Service's financial problems are getting worse. The agency is reporting losses for a 5th straight quarter, and officials warn it could run out of money within months. Unlike most federal agencies, the Postal Service relies largely on stamps and shipping fees, not taxpayer funding. But traditional mail volume continues to decline, and the agency reported a $2 billion loss in the latest quarter. The Postal Service has already cut worker hours, raised shipping prices, and suspended some pension payments as it tries to stay afloat. I'm Windsor Johnston, NPR News, in Washington.
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14: This is Weekend Edition from NPR News. I'm Aisha Roscoe. Good morning, and thanks for being with us. It's been more than 10 weeks since the start of the war with Iran, and more than a month since a ceasefire was announced. But there have been several attacks on ships in the Persian Gulf this past week. The Strait of Hormuz is still effectively closed, and global oil supplies are being choked. In the U.S., the average gas price is up. It's $4.52 a gallon, according to AAA. And the latest approval numbers for President Trump's handling of Iran and the economy is down. Joining me now to talk about this is NPR White House correspondent Deepa Shivaram. Good morning.
15: Hey, Aisha.
14: So, Deepa, this war has gone on for weeks longer than Trump anticipated, and negotiations are still going on to try to end the war. What is holding up the process?
15: Well, President Trump said he's waiting on a response from Iran. And in the meantime, he's still threatening to continue bombing Iran if they don't agree to the U.S. proposal to end the war. And, you know, since then, as you've mentioned, throughout the course of this past week, the U.S. conducted strikes on Iran because they say three U.S. Navy ships came under Iranian attack unprovoked. Iran, on their part, says the U.S. started that violence. It was the first round of strikes that really took place since that ceasefire was negotiated, weeks ago. But at this point, things still kind of seem at a standstill of not really getting a lot worse, but also no end to the war anytime soon.
14: As the weeks go by, new polling is out showing that the war has put a dent in Trump's approval ratings among his own party.
15: Yeah, I mean, the thing is that this war has always been unpopular when you look at polling. A majority of Americans did not support U.S. actions in Iran from the beginning of this war. But among Republicans, there was pretty overwhelming support for Trump and what the U.S. military was doing in Iran. Now, 10 weeks into the war, though, the outlook has worsened a bit for Trump. Week after week, there's polling that comes out that shows that there's this cave in support among Republicans who support Trump. A recent poll from Marist this week shows that a majority of Republicans do still support Trump's approach in Iran, but 22% disapprove, and that's up from 15% in March. And that's on top of polling that has consistently shown really bad remarks for Trump on his handling of the economy and the issue of affordability, which is a top of mind issue for voters this year.
14: Iran will be on the agenda as the president travels to Beijing later this week to meet with China's leader, Xi Jinping. What could Xi do to help Trump on the Iran front?
15: Yeah, so we were just talking about, you know, how this war is really making a dent in Trump's approval ratings at home. So he's going to have a few asks in this meeting. For example, Trump wants Xi to pressure Iran to help, open the Strait of Hormuz. That's that really critical passageway where a lot of the world's oil travels through. That closure of the strait during this war has meant that, you know, oil prices have gone up, like you mentioned. That's really politically impacting Trump. And so because of China's relationship with Iran, there's some leverage China has here. But you have to keep in mind that relationships between the U.S. and China and Trump and Xi have been pretty frosty in just the last year, right? Trump really projects this friendship with Xi, that they respect each other. But last fall, there were massive tensions leading up to the Trump and Xi meeting that took place in South Korea because of Trump's escalating tariff war. And some of those tensions have calmed down, but whether there's actual progress or takeaways that come out of this meeting, whether it's on Iran or other economic agreements, I think expectations are pretty low.
14: Artificial intelligence will also be a key subject between Trump and Xi. What's at stake in this AI race?
15: Yeah, I mean, Trump has been saying that when he meets with Xi this week, he's going to talk about how the U.S. is leading the AI race. I talked to some experts who say that Trump's not exactly wrong. When it comes to AI technology, the U.S. is ahead on really great models from OpenAI, Anthropic, Google. By some estimates, the U.S. is about 6 to 12 months ahead of China on this. But where China is inching ahead is on AI adoption and how it's integrated into their society. And along with those issues, as well as, you know, national security, cyber attacks, attacks, protecting, you know, the U.S. interests in these chips that are manufactured in Taiwan, things like that. All of that will probably be part of the discussion when it comes to AI. And as these both of these countries are trying to battle out to see who gets ahead in the AI race.
14: That's NPR White House correspondent Deepa Shivaram. Thanks so much.
15: Thank you.
14: Federal Reserve Chair Jerome Powell's 8-year term comes to an end this week, a term that saw a global pandemic that spiked unemployment, the highest inflation rate in 40 years, and President Trump's attempts to undermine the Fed's independence.
16: After my term as chair ends on May 15, I will continue to serve as a governor for a period of time to be determined.
14: That was Powell late last month, and that announcement that he'll remain on the Fed is also out of the ordinary. Patrick Harker was president of the Federal Reserve Bank of Philadelphia from 2015 to 2025. He's currently a professor at the University of Pennsylvania's Wharton School of Business, and he joins us now. Welcome to the program.
17: Thanks for having me.
14: You served alongside Jerome Powell as a member of the Open Market Committee. That's the group in charge of setting interest rates, among other things. How would you describe Powell's leadership style?
17: Steady and, when need be, forceful. Jay is a consensus builder. The committee is a consensus. You can't, no one person can get their way on the committee. It really is 19 people in a room with strong opinions. He would let us know where he stood, but he would listen to us. And I really respect that. That's how things get done in the Fed. And I would argue that's how things get done in life, that we have to listen to each other. And at the end of the day, though, why I said forceful, when the pandemic hit, for example, he did not hesitate to take action to help keep the economy going for the American people.
14: Talk to me about that. Do you feel like there were missteps, even allowing that the decisions weren't only his to make?
17: I think we have to go back very quickly in history. If you look at the great financial crisis in 2008, 9, 10, I think the consensus is that we under-responded there. This time around, it wasn't just the Fed responded forcefully by taking rates to zero, but the fiscal side of the house put in a lot of money, let's call it $6 trillion, into the hands of Americans to stimulate the economy. Yes, the labor market bounced back quickly, but so did inflation. And that was the real issue that we had to deal with once we got out of the deep throes of the pandemic.
14: Trump has explicitly demanded lower interest rates, called Powell a moron, started a criminal investigation into the Fed's building renovations, attempted to fire Governor Lisa Cook. Here's another clip from Powell's press conference late last month.
16: I worry that these attacks are battering the institution and putting at risk the thing that really matters to the public, which is the ability to conduct monetary policy without taking into consideration political factors.
14: Fed chairs typically step down after their terms expire. What do you make of Powell's decision to stay at the Fed as a governor?
17: I give him a lot of credit. This is not an easy thing for him to do. And he's staying on because he cares about the institution. He's staying on until all the cloud that's over the Fed gets lifted. Look, credibility is the real coin of the realm when it comes to the Fed. If institutions lose their credibility, they can't do their job. And so Jay wants to make sure that the Fed maintains its credibility through what is a very difficult period.
14: You know, with Trump bashing the Fed like this, applying so much pressure, how can that credibility remain?
17: I think not only the chair, but the other 18 members have to continue to do their job. And what is that job? Look objectively at the data, look at what it's telling you, and even though it may be difficult, do the right thing for the country. The Fed's job is to do things that are sometimes not comfortable, that people don't agree with. But that's why independence of the Fed is so vital for its mission.
14: What are you going to be paying attention to as the new chair, Kevin Warsh, takes over?
17: So I don't think the committee is going to change a whole lot. I mean, Kevin will be changing, but that's one seat and that's it. The committee is going to continue to need to deal with what's in front of them right now, which is inflation. Inflation was running above its 2% target even before the war broke out, but now the war and its aftermath are going to keep inflation up pretty high for a period. So the Fed's going to have to deal with that. And the best way it can deal with that right now is what I think they just decided at the last meeting, to stay where they are and let some of this uncertainty resolve itself.
14: Do you have any concerns about Warsh's independence?
17: No, I don't. I think he will be an institutionalist because he understands how vitally important that is to this country. He's a student of the Fed, and I think he will maintain the independence of the Federal Reserve.
14: You're a professor now. How would you grade Powell's tenure as Fed chairman?
17: He faced things that were beyond the normal course of duty. So if you add on the extra credit, if I'm grading, getting us through the pandemic, I would give him an A+.
14: That's Patrick Harker, former president of the Federal Reserve Bank of Philadelphia. Thank you so much for joining us.
17: Thank you.
14: Say you instruct a chatbot to invest in the stock market for you, but your increasingly autonomous AI friend goes rogue and starts using insider information to trade.
18: 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Sometimes it's going to disobey. And AI is basically like that. It can choose to do something else, and sometimes it will.
14: Bad dog. Now experts, scholars, and lawmakers are wrestling with if and how AI can be held accountable. Hear that story tomorrow on Morning Edition. 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

0: I'm Windsor Johnston with these headlines. The U.S. is set to host another round of talks between Israel and Lebanon in Washington this week. Military representatives from both countries are expected to work out a deal to prevent broader fighting in the region. Americans aboard the Dutch cruise ship tied to the hantavirus outbreak are on their way back to the U.S. for monitoring. The ship arrived near Spain's Canary Islands today. Other passengers will return to their home countries as health officials continue tracking possible infections. Gas prices in the U.S. continue to rise as tensions in the Middle East disrupt global oil markets. AAA says the national average for a gallon of regular gasoline is now above $4.50. I'm Windsor Johnston, NPR News in Washington.
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2: This is Week in Edition from NPR News. I'm Aisha Roscoe. 2 months ago, a gunman drove through the preschool doors at Temple Israel, the largest synagogue in Michigan. He had an AR-style rifle, and his truck was loaded with 300 rounds of ammunition, fireworks, and gasoline. He later died from a self-inflicted gunshot wound. Everyone in the building survived, but the attack has left congregants displaced. As NPR's Barbara Sprunt reports, the community is resilient and rebuilding.
3: Temple Israel is 12,000 members strong. After the attack, the community is still having Shabbat, still teaching children, and still celebrating bar mitzvahs. But Rabbi Jen Lader says most people don't understand the community is also still recovering.
4: They heard that a car hit the building and that everybody was fine. And everything's not fine. Our teachers and our students and our babies were so intensely traumatized.
3: Elise Otis is one of those teachers. She leads the toddler room and says the day that changed everything started out entirely normal.
5: You know, it was a really good day, a good morning. We put our babies down to nap.
3: Then she heard a loud bang, so loud it sounded like an explosion. She and other teachers rushed into the hall.
5: And all I did was look up and, like, the ceiling was falling in. And then I looked to my left and I saw a gun. And we heard, get in your rooms. And so we all ran.
3: Temple Israel staff go through rigorous security training. The last one was just weeks before. Second nature kicked in and Otis locked the bulletproof glass doors, pulled the blinds, moved the kids behind a barrier of changing tables, and grabbed the Cheerios.
5: They didn't cry. As long as the Cheerios were flowing, like, life was okay.
3: That's when she heard gunshots, so many she thought there were multiple shooters running through the building.
5: And the only thing that I could think of was, I'm going to die. So if he or they come in, I'm going to lay on the babies because I'm going to die regardless, and that's okay. And I wasn't scared. I was more scared that they were going to die.
3: After 45 minutes, she evacuated as police in tactical gear stormed in. All 110 children and 55 staffers made it out of the building alive. Her classroom was 10 feet away from where the truck blasted through the building.
4: Right here. The car at full speed drove through this hallway, and this hallway is usually teeming with children.
3: Rabbi Lader recently walked me through the wreckage, showing me where the gunman set off fireworks from inside the truck. Minutes later, it was on fire.
4: This hallway is filling almost immediately with this thick, black, impenetrable smoke.
3: Temple security rushed in.
4: Nobody who sits at the front desk at a preschool and says hi and high fives all the kids when they come in thinks that they're going to be in that situation, but they didn't think twice. Every single one of them ran full speed into active gunfire.
3: The smoke set off the sprinklers, which then flooded the building. That was 2 months ago. And now,
4: there's nothing left. It has to be stripped down to the studs.
3: That no children or teachers or staff were killed feels miraculous, she says.
4: People keep asking me, like, it's amazing God protected you, and I actually can't live in that space.
6: because there are a lot of bad things that happen in this world. And, you know, it makes me think about the Tree of Life shooting and the 11 people who were gunned down in their house of worship. And I can't believe in a God that would protect us and not them. And so for me, I really see them as luck.
3: Luck, she says, training and resources.
6: We spend $800,000 a year just on our security team. It's money we could be spending feeding hungry people, sending kids to camp, giving scholarships for preschool, and instead, we are funding our own army to keep ourselves safe.
3: As the temple is rebuilt, the congregation is rotating through temporary spaces in the community. Nearly 1,000 people attended the first Shabbat service after the attack, and every single teacher came back.
6: It is really a shining example of the strength and resilience of the community. We don't let terrorists win. And the goal was to prevent us from celebrating who we are. And that's not going to stop us.
3: She said what's been painful in the aftermath of the attack is news coverage that prominently features how the attacker had family who was killed by Israeli airstrikes in Lebanon. According to Israeli Defense Forces, his brother was a commander for Hezbollah, an Iranian-backed group that's designated as a terrorist organization by the United States.
6: To conflate what happens across the world between people and governments that we do not vote for, with a school filled with babies and staff who are Americans, is so rabidly anti-Semitic.
3: It's something that's been weighing on Eddie Rubin, whose children were there that day.
7: I have had family die in overseas conflicts, and never in my life did I think, let me go and blow up kids because that's going to fix the issue.
3: His two-year-old has been more anxious since the attack and has started to see a therapist. His four-year-old keeps asking why anyone would want to hurt a temple.
7: The trauma is real. I mean, you know, I've seen it manifested already in our kids. You know, my wife the other week saw a spider on the ceiling and just naturally screamed. And my four-year-old daughter dropped to the floor in the cover mode, crying and shaking, and we, like, couldn't get her out of it.
3: Otis, the toddler teacher, is also navigating a new normal. Within a week of the attack, her nightmare started.
5: There was a gunman, and there were babies that I couldn't get to. I just couldn't get to them. How do I get to them? I hear the gunman. I can't get to them. They're just the same. Get the babies. Just get the babies.
3: She's still working 40 hours a week, and there are days, she says, when it's hard to put on a brave face, and that she just wants to return to teaching at Temple Israel.
5: My class is so bright and happy, and it'll be happy again. You know, everybody says, and it's true, it is just a building. It's us that make it a place, a home.
3: Barbara Sprunt, NPR News, West Bloomfield, Michigan.
2: Today is Mother's Day, and we're celebrating all the mothers and mother figures in our lives. As a mom of three myself, I always say that being a mom requires you to give all of yourself and then just a little bit more. But no matter how much we do, most of us ask ourselves the same questions over and over again. Are we doing enough? Are we making all of the right decisions? Today's show co-host Chanel Jones hopes to change that. She has a new book out based on wisdom gathered from interviewing the mothers of some of the world's biggest stars, like NBA powerhouse Steph Curry and pop royalty Lady Gaga. Her book is titled Through Mom's Eyes, Simple Wisdom from Mothers Who Raised Extraordinary Humans. And Chanel Jones joins us now. Welcome to the program.
8: Hi, happy Mother's Day.
2: Thank you. Same to you. Same to you. You know, you're such an accomplished journalist and you have this amazing career. What made you want to do a book on motherhood?
8: You know, I heard a quote the other day, and it said something to the effect of, you should take your truth and wrap your purpose around it. And even luckier if you can wrap your career around it. And I feel like that's what I've tried to do over the years. You know, when I first got to the Today Show back in, I think it was like 2014, I think I was trying to kind of find, what is my place? What's my contribution to this platform? And, you know, I got to New York City with two triple strollers and two double strollers.
2: Oh my goodness. 2 year old.
8: Yeah, my twins were two. My oldest was five. I was waking up at 3:30 in the morning. It was a lot.
2: It's a lot.
8: And I remember different celebrities would come, and while everybody was looking at the celebrity, I was looking at the celebrity thinking, what did their mother feed them? Why did they turn out so great? You know?
2: Yeah.
8: And so I decided to go for it and start interviewing the moms of people I admire. And maybe if I interviewed 20 or 30 women, maybe I could see some themes and apply it to my own life.
2: You know, some people may just look at that and go, okay, well, look, maybe they just hit the genetic lottery and like they had these talented kids who were just going to be successful. In talking to these moms, did you find through lines in their stories about how to propel a child to really be the best that they can be?
8: Absolutely. Every single one of them had a story or a moment or a season that they remember. And they remember looking at their child thinking, you know what? If I lean into that child's talent, maybe there's a there there. And if it doesn't, no harm, no foul. But what I realized is by doing that, I think in some ways it gave a lot of these young people purpose. And they were driven by themselves, their own grit. Lin-Manuel Miranda's mom, she remembers peeking in and he was jumping on his bed, singing to a musical. And she said she remembered him being in a holiday concert and sitting out in the choir and watching him just be moved by the music. And so she leaned in to that talent.
2: So it seems like a lot of it's about paying attention, right?
8: Yes, being present. And not only being present in the lives of your kids, but being present in our own lives.
2: That came up a lot, too.
8: Yeah.
2: This idea of, like, not losing yourself in motherhood. Mm-hmm. It's easy to say, but then how do you find that balance between being fully present and devoted to your kids, but still having your own identity and you're trying to balance everything, and then you forget something important, like take your kids to work day, which...
8: Let me tell you something. I'm about to give you an exclusive. Can I tell you the truth about the day I found out I was a New York Times bestseller?
2: Yes, yeah.
8: So we celebrated. There's a video on my Instagram. We're hugging, you know, whatever.
2: Yeah.
8: Hours later, my little guy comes home from soccer practice so mad at me, in tears. I forgot to register him for soccer tryouts.
2: Oh,
8: and he has
2: my
8: been
2: gosh.
8: On that team since he was in, since he was 7 years old.
2: Oh,
8: he's 13.
2: My goodness.
8: I forgot. I didn't even see the email. What should have been one of the biggest, like, days of my career. I spent my night emailing the coach, apologizing.
2: Yes, yeah.
8: So it never ends. So I would be crazy to sit here and tell you that I figured it out.
2: What do you think giving yourself grace in practice, what does that look like?
8: I try to keep the challenges in my head and not my heart.
2: Mm.
8: And so if it's something that I have to work out, I have to try not to absorb it into my chest. And it literally affects my body posture, my heart, my nervous system feels it. And so I try on things that aren't worth the nervous system shake. I try not to let it penetrate. You know, one mom said, I've never done this either. You know what I mean? We're all just,
2: we're all,
8: as my grandmother said, doing the best we can with the light we have to see by.
2: Yes, absolutely. Over the process of writing this book, you dealt with an unimaginable tragedy.
8: Mm-hmm.
2: Your husband died from brain cancer. And
8: even hearing you say that is excruciating. I remember where I was when I look at this hot pink book with white flowers on the cover. Like, I remember being next to him in hospital rooms. I remember worrying that it would be too light. I knew I wanted to be a bit deeper, and I was trying to figure out how I was going to approach it. And then I got the biggest blow of my life. But I turned it, you know what they say, turn your pain into purpose. It's really what I did.
2: Thinking about your story, I find it unimaginable, but then I remember my mother was married to my father. He died when I was six. He was 36. They were in their 30s at the time. And she then married again and lost her second husband. And as you said, like, I don't think about, she didn't put any of that on me. So it's like, I didn't really think about it. And then
8: I absorb it.
2: And then I'm thinking, like, how is this possible?
8: I'm so glad you mentioned that, because even for me, writing this book made me have a greater appreciation for my mom. I didn't even think about the fact that my mom remarried.
2: Yeah.
8: And the man that she remarried, my stepfather, he was widowed. I never connected it until therapy, that I had been a part of a family who this had touched.
2: Well, I got to ask you, if I'm asking you for the wisdom of how you're raising the extraordinary human beings that you're raising, what would be your key piece of advice?
8: When I started writing this book, I was thinking, okay, I'm so tired of these goldfish in the back of my car seat, all in the crevices of the seat.
2: Yeah.
8: And now it is, I'm so thankful that I had these little guys in the back seat. And I recognize that now they're teenagers and I have a few more holidays. And this has forced me to slow down in a way. I don't know if it ever would have happened. I hate that it had to be this way. But I'm a lot more intentional about my time with them and what I'm leaving in the world for them. I think the bigger questions about life and what really matters, I think that's kind of where my headspace is now, because I have learned what really matters and how tomorrow is not promised.
2: That was today's show host and author of Through Mom's Eyes, Shanelle Jones. Thank you so much for speaking with us today.
8: Thank you.
2: You're listening to Weekend Edition from NPR News. Cape Verde may be small, but it has big soccer World Cup dreams. With just over 500,000 people, it's one of the smallest countries to ever qualify. And as Ricky Shryock reports, the island nation off West Africa isn't just showing up at this summer's tournament, it's reaching for history.
9: From these islands, the Blue Sharks are chasing something far bigger than its geography suggests. For the first time, Cape Verde's national team, the second smallest nation by population ever to qualify, has reached the World Cup. The moment the team qualified, the streets here were filled with ecstatic fans, strangers embraced. And in Cape Verde, football sounds different now. What was once street play and schoolyard games now carries the weight of a World Cup dream.
10: The expectation of our young players is very high.
9: Pedro Betancourt, president of the country's prestigious youth football training school, known by its Portuguese acronym EPIF, says he's seen a change in young players since the national team's success.
10: In this moment, with our qualification, the dreams of the youngs is very high.
9: And on the pitch here at this training session, that dream has a name, a face, and a voice full of confidence.
11: Yuri Marley, Lopes Fernandes, the best player of Cape Verde.
9: Fernandes is 14, a forward at EPIF, and already speaking like someone who belongs on a bigger stage.
11: It's my dream because the football is beautiful and I can play. I can win a World Cup. I play very well. I'm a forward. Very fast, and my goals are too beautiful.
9: For him, the dream is personal, but for Cape Verde, it stretches across borders. An archipelago of 10 islands with more citizens abroad than at home, the national team is built across continents. Players from Europe, Saudi Arabia, the United States, coming together under one flag.
12: This is mean everything for us. I'm glad because I am part of this.
9: One of them is Yannick Dos Santos Taveras, better known by his nickname, Stopira. We reached him on a scratchy phone line in Portugal in the middle of training, where he reflected on what this moment means.
12: I have spent all my career with this dream. I have no words to describe this how can be, but it's just amazing. You know, it's a realize of not only my dream, but all the country dreams, you know, so it's great.
9: Much of Cape Verde's soccer success is credited to investment from the National Federation. Mario Semedo, its president, says FIFA, soccer's world governing body, has funded improvements to pitches like this one in Santa Cruz. Soccer is very important, he says, and having access to the game has an impact that goes beyond sport. The federation is also set to earn $10.5 million from reaching the World Cup group stage, funding it plans to use to strengthen its finances and build a structured scouting system across the diaspora. And back on these island pitches, the next generation keeps playing, fueled by a World Cup dream that no longer feels out of reach. For NPR News, I'm Ricky Shryock in Cape Verde.

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1: Compared to Russia and the U.S., China's nuclear arsenal is much smaller, but it has doubled in size in just the last decade. I wanted to find out why.
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3: I'm Peter Sagal. 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

0: I'm Windsor Johnston with these headlines. Tensions with Iran remain high following recent military exchanges in the Strait of Hormuz. President Trump this weekend defended U.S. retaliatory strikes against Iranian targets, describing them as necessary to protect shipping lanes and American interests. The White House says it's closely monitoring oil markets and global shipping disruptions tied to the conflict. The price for a gallon of regular gas in the U.S. is more than $4.50. The Dutch cruise ship tied to the deadly hantavirus outbreak arrived near Spain's Canary Islands today, where passengers are disembarking. Health officials say 17 Americans who were aboard the vessel are being flown back to the U.S. on charter flights for monitoring and evaluation. I'm Windsor Johnston, NPR News in Washington.
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2: This is Weekend Edition from NPR News. I'm Aisha Roscoe, and it's time to play the puzzle. Joining us is Will Shortz. He's puzzle editor of the New York Times and puzzle master of Weekend Edition. How's it going, Will?
3: Pretty good. How are you, Aisha?
2: I am good. Will you please remind us of last week's challenge?
3: Yes, it came from Chad Graham of Philadelphia. I said name a well-known comic actor, four-letter first name, five-letter last name, whose name is an anagram of two terms in golf, four and five letters respectively. Who is it? Well, it's Seth Rogen, and you can rearrange those letters to get shot and green.
2: Well, there were over 700 correct entries this week, and our winner is Russell Whedon of Saratoga Springs, New York. Congratulations, Russell.
4: Oh, thank you. It's a long time coming.
2: Yeah. So how did you figure out this week's answer?
4: I first started trying actor names and started doing golf terms. I finally got onto green and shot and worked my way backwards.
2: How long have you been playing the puzzle?
4: Well over 20 years. My wife and I were taking our kids to church on Sunday. We have two daughters, and they'd be in car seats in the back of the car. And this coming weekend, we're going to see our younger daughter graduate from college.
2: So I'm sure they're very proud. So not only, you know, will your daughter be graduating, but you're on the puzzle. Everyone is winning. What do you do when you're not playing the puzzle?
4: I'm a quality manager for a swimming pool manufacturer, and I like to do things with my family and just enjoying the outdoors.
2: I gotta ask you, are you ready to play the puzzle?
4: Yes, I am.
2: All right. Take it away, Will.
3: I have to apologize, Aisha. We have geography today.
2: Okay. Oh, my God.
3: And Russell, here you go. I'm going to give you some words. Each one is concealed within the name of a country, and you name the country. For example, if I said Chin, C-H-I-N, in a five-letter country, you would say China. Your first one is Pain, P-A-I-N.
4: Spain.
3: Is it Nada, N-A-D-A? It's in a six-letter country.
4: Canada.
3: Right? Here's your next one. Rune, R-U-N-E.
4: R-U-N-E. Is it Brunei?
3: You got it. Wand, W-A-N-D.
4: Rwanda?
3: Got it. Now seven letters. Rain, R-A-I-N.
4: Bahrain.
3: Bahrain works. Also Ukraine. There's two answers. How about okay. Dive, D-I-V-E?
4: The Maldives?
3: You got it. Hail, H-A-I-L.
4: That one, I'm hoping Aisha can tag team me on this one.
2: Okay.
4: Thailand.
2: Oh,
4: Thailand,
2: yes,
3: you got
2: yes,
3: it.
2: Yes.
3: No help needed. How about Lays, L-A-Y-S?
4: Malaysia.
3: Got it. Now nine letters. Done, D-O-N-E.
2: Oh, I think I know this one.
4: All right, I'll go for the tag team this time.
2: Okay, Indonesia.
3: Indonesia, good job.
4: Good, Aisha, thank you.
3: Try this one, Gent, G-E-N-T.
4: Argentina?
3: You got it. Glad, G-L-A-D.
4: England.
3: No, that has an N in it.
4: N in there. Yep. Bangladesh.
3: You got it. And here's your last one at 11 letters. Pine, P-I-N-E. And here's your hint. There's only one letter that goes after the E.
4: I've got it on the tip of my tongue.
3: It starts with a P.
4: Philippines.
3: Philippines is it. You got it.
2: You know, that was trickier than you would think, because when you isolate the letters like that.
3: Right. It doesn't sound like pine in the name.
2: It's harder to come up with. But Russell, you did an amazing job. How do you feel?
4: Happy and relieved.
2: Okay. For playing our puzzle today, you'll get a weekend edition lapel pin as well as puzzle books and games. You can read all about it at npr.org/puzzle. And Russell, what member station do you listen to?
4: We are sustaining members of WAMC in Albany and also support Vermont Public.
2: That's Russell Whedon of Saratoga Springs. Thank you so much for playing the puzzle.
4: Thank you so much. And happy Mother's Day to all the moms.
2: Oh, thank you so much. All right, Will, what's next week's challenge?
3: Yes, it comes from Joshua Green of Columbia, Maryland. Think of a popular film franchise with many sequels. Hidden in consecutive letters inside its name is a place mentioned multiple times in the Bible. Replace that place with a single letter and you'll name a Major League Baseball team. What franchise and team are these? So again, a film franchise with many sequels. In consecutive letters inside the name is a place mentioned multiple times in the Bible. Replace that place with a single letter, and you'll name a Major League Baseball team. What franchise and team are these?
2: When you have the answer, go to our website, npr.org/puzzle, to submit your response. Just fill out the form on the puzzle page. Remember, just one entry, please. Our deadline for entries this week is Thursday, May 14th at 3 p.m. Eastern. Don't forget to include a phone number where we can reach you. If you're the winner, we'll give you a call. And if you pick up the phone, you'll get to play on the air with the puzzle editor of the New York Times and puzzle master of Weekend Edition, Will Shortz. Thank you, Will.
3: Thank you, Aisha.
2: President Trump is planning to build a 250-foot triumphal arch in Washington to celebrate the 250th anniversary of the United States of America. It'd be more than three times taller than the White House, more than twice the height of the Lincoln Memorial, and just slightly lower than the top of the U.S. Capitol building.
5: Anything that can bring history to this town, yeah, I think it's good. Bigger the better.
6: We do not need an arch. We have a beautiful Capitol as it is. And we don't need any monument to our power in the world.
2: That was Elise Walsh of Fort Collins, Colorado, and Richard Thompson of Tampa, Florida, who both recently visited the monuments in D.C. White House spokesperson Caroline Levitt says the new arch would celebrate the, quote, enduring triumph of the American spirit. But when a reporter asked Trump who the arch was for, he said, me. Joining us now is historian and author Kevin Levin. Thanks so much for being with us.
7: Great to be with you today.
2: So a lot of your work focuses on public memory, the way that we remember important events and people in our nation's history. How does President Trump's proposed arch fit in with other monuments around Washington?
7: I think the first thing to keep in mind is the extent to which so many of those other monuments, really iconic monuments on our National Mall, are the result of an intentional process, committees doing work over the course of years to commemorate an individual, whether it's the Washington Monument or an event or Lincoln, in the case of the Lincoln Memorial. And, you know, it takes time for these monuments to evolve, for the projects themselves to bear fruit. What kind of design do you want? All of these things need to be debated. And that stands in sharp contrast with what we're seeing with this so-called triumphal arch, which is essentially the vision of one man.
2: Trump shared official renderings of the arch earlier this month. What stands out to you about those renderings in terms of the elements that reflect the history and culture of the United States?
7: Well, he says it reflects the history and culture of the United States, but it's hard to see that. I mean, obviously, arches like this of different sizes go back to ancient Rome, but it stands out in so many different ways from the other monuments and memorials along the National Mall. Just consider the Lincoln Memorial and the symbolism of the columns representing the individual states, or the different kinds of marble that were used from different parts of the country, all an attempt to sort of reinforce this idea of union in the early 20th century, 1922, when the memorial was dedicated. But I also think it's important to remember that these monuments and memorials take time to gain their own identity. If you consider, you know, even the Vietnam Veterans Memorial, when that was, you know, unveiled in 1982, it was incredibly controversial. But now today, it's one of the most popular sites on the National Mall.
2: Could this arch also get its own identity and maybe become very popular over time, or take on a different meaning over time?
7: It's certainly possible. I mean, it's impossible to predict the future, you know, and it's obviously not even clear whether it will ever see the light of day.
2: A group of Vietnam veterans is suing to stop the project, arguing it disrespects those buried at the nearby Arlington National Cemetery. One of the tourists we talked to, Jerry Wheat of Austin, Texas, had similar concerns about Trump's arch.
8: We don't need it, especially here. He likes to, you know, send our troops into, you know, harm's way, but he's never served. And to put it in front of Arlington is just it's a double tap as far as the tragedy of his vanity.
2: What's your take on this arch? Like,

0: on tours of Washington, D.C. And Arlington is one of my favorite stops during this week-long tour. And for the reasons he mentioned, it's going to obscure your approach to Arlington National Cemetery. Once you cross Memorial Bridge from D.C., you get your first glimpse of those rows upon rows of gravestones. It seems to me that Arlington doesn't need any additional monumentation on this scale. The graves themselves are monuments enough.
1: This arch has already been approved by the Commission of Fine Arts, which has to sign off on buildings like this in Washington. You talked about how the processes for other monuments has been collaborative and has taken years. How do these processes usually work?
0: Yeah, I mean, it's incredibly complicated. I mean, there's a reason why it's slow, and that's because we expect these commissions to bring a certain intentionality to their work, because ultimately they're doing the work for the American people. This is our capital city. Ultimately, these are our monuments and memorials. And it raises, I think, the important point right now that our history itself is very much contended, right? We're debating right now about key moments in our national history. And I think it speaks to the importance of ensuring that whatever we add to the National Mall is reflective of our collective values and our collective understanding of the past to whatever extent possible.
1: That's historian and author Kevin Levin. Thank you so much for speaking with us.
0: My pleasure.
1: Over the last two decades, church attendance has greatly declined. But in some pockets of rural America, a different, more down-to-earth kind of church is on the rise. They're called cowboy churches, and nearly every state has one or more. From member station KBIA, Casper Dowdy reports.
2: One of the biggest churches in Clark, Missouri, population 254, is a red-roofed barn. Inside, light from the barn windows reflects off a baptismal horse trough located just below the stage. It's nearly 11 a.m. and people are filing into wooden pews. In the center of the room, a few musicians are getting ready to play. This is the home of Gateway to the High Country Cowboy Church. Pastor Brooke Kurth stands at the front, singing and playing a powder blue electric guitar.
3: In the sweet, my mind.
2: Kurth has been pastor here at the Cowboy Church for a little over 3 years. He says he's been to a number of cowboy churches, and every congregation is different, but they all have a few things in common: music and Western aesthetics. Some cowboy churches have horse arenas, and Gateway holds trail rides during church picnics. As service begins, attendees remove well-worn cowboy hats. Kurth says the important thing about his cowboy church isn't the decor. It's the informal services and the approachability.
4: You don't have to get dressed up. It's real people who sometimes have got real problems, and it's individuals within the church helping each other through those problems.
2: The theology of cowboy churches is no different from their more traditional counterparts, says John Williford. The retired North Greenville University professor has a master's degree in divinity and studied the growth of cowboy churches for his doctoral thesis.
5: There was a sincere love of God and praising God, and just as sincere as I've ever seen. They were just doing it the cowboy way.
2: Williford says he recalls the cowboy television shows of his youth, where heroes always defeated the bad guys and ended each episode with a moral lesson. He says even as that imagery has grown less prominent in the media, those messages have continued to resonate.
5: Cowboy culture has not declined. I mean, it's just as popular now as it ever has been. And cowboy values, you know, good defeating evil, doing the right thing and so forth, those things have held steady too.
2: As Pastor Brooke finishes his sermon, the band launches into an upbeat hymn, Blessed Be Your Name. Gary Hood plays guitar in the band. His wife, Daphne, helps with Sunday school. The two have been coming to Cowboy Church for years.
6: I've come a long way. He's come a real long way.
2: They laugh.

0: and say the congregation feels like family. For their 50th wedding anniversary, the Hoods helped the church start a fund to help struggling families. Gary Hood says the church's small-town spirit means people look out for one another.
1: We're just a culture of people that if something needs to be done, somebody will step up and do it.
0: As service ends, people head towards the coffee and donuts. Families head out the door, hitching horse trailers, corralling dogs and kids, and exchanging goodbyes. Until next Sunday, when they'll meet again at Gateway to the High Country Cowboy Church. For NPR News, I'm Casper Dowdy in Columbia, Missouri.
2: 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I'm Aisha Roscoe.
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0: From NPR News in Washington, D.C., this is Weekend Edition. I'm Aisha Roscoe. Good morning and happy Mother's Day to all the mothers and mother figures out there. While today is all about you, will inflation cut into the flowers and gifts? Plus, President Trump is headed to Beijing this week for a meeting with China's President Xi Jinping. Find out more. And they're all over social media. The Savannah Bananas play baseball and put on a show.
1: We want to look for players that are talented and are entertaining, but what people don't realize is we're not looking for the best baseball players in the world. 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
0: It's Sunday, May 10th. 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
2: Live from NPR News in Washington, I'm Windsor Johnston. Passengers aboard the Dutch cruise ship tied to the deadly hantavirus outbreak are making their way back to their home countries for evaluation. The vessel arrived near Spain's Canary Islands today, where public health officials coordinated medical screenings and charter flights for people leaving the ship. NPR's Miguel Macias reports from Seville.
3: The MV Hondius cruise ship arrived early Sunday at a seldom used port in Tenerife, the largest island of the archipelago. It did not dock and it will remain at a distance. Medical staff are evaluating passengers on board, who will then be transported in small groups to the port, from there to the airport, about 10 minutes away, where they will be flown to their countries of origin. Authorities are reporting none of the passengers are showing symptoms. The first group to disembark are 14 Spanish citizens who will be flown to Madrid. The complex operation involving the Spanish army and two national ministries has caused a political firestorm in Spain, with the central government taking measures to overrule the opposition of local authorities. Miguel Macias, NPR News, Seville, Spain.
2: It's been nearly 10 weeks since the U.S. and Israel launched strikes on Iran and about a month since the ceasefire temporarily halted the fighting. NPR's Deepa Shivaram reports tensions between the two countries remain high.
4: President Trump said he's waiting on a response from Iran. And in the meantime, he's still threatening to continue bombing Iran if they don't agree to the U.S. proposal to end the war. Since then, throughout the course of this past week, the U.S. conducted strikes on Iran because they say three U.S. Navy ships came under Iranian attack unprovoked. Iran, on their part, says the U.S. started that violence. It was the first round of strikes that really took place since that ceasefire was negotiated weeks ago. But at this point, things still kind of seem at a standstill of not really getting a lot worse, but also no end to the war anytime soon.
2: That's NPR's Deepa Shivaram reporting. Finances at the U.S. Postal Service are still on shaky ground. NPR's Hansi Lo Wong says the self-funded agency is reporting a net loss for the fifth quarter in a row.
5: The Postal Service relies on stamps and service fees, not tax dollars, to deliver mail 6 days a week to just about every address in the country. But with people sending a lot less mail than in past decades, USPS ended this fiscal year's second quarter with a net loss of $2 billion. Postmaster General David Steiner says USPS has already raised shipping prices, cut workers' hours, and stopped payments to its pension plan.
6: The Postal Service remains in a serious financial crisis. I communicated that plainly in front of Congress and our country in March, because I don't think that we serve anyone if we soften these realities.
5: Sanders says Congress should change laws to let the Postal Service borrow more money and reform its retirement plans. Hansi Lo Wong, NPR News.
2: This is NPR News in Washington. Jewish leaders in Britain have invited some of the country's top politicians to what they're calling a Million Mensch March against anti-Semitism. Vicky Barker reports from London.
7: Religious leaders and civic organizations from across the UK have signed an open letter calling anti-Semitism in Britain, quote, a problem for all of us to fix. In it, faith leaders from the Christian, Muslim, Hindu, Sikh, and Zoroastrian communities tell British Jews, quote, this country belongs to you as much as any of us. Jewish groups have called for the silent majority to join them today in a rally in London called Standing Strong, Extinguish Anti-Semitism. This after a series of hate crimes against Jews in the UK, most recently a stabbing attack in North London 11 days ago that left two Jewish men injured. For NPR News, I'm Vicky Barker in London.
2: Baseball Hall of Famer and legendary Atlanta Braves manager Bobby Cox has died at the age of 84. Cox led the Braves to 14 consecutive division titles and a World Series championship in 1995 during one of baseball's most dominant eras. He finished his managerial career with more than 2,500 wins, the fourth most in Major League Baseball history. Cox was inducted into the Hall of Fame in 2014 and was widely respected for helping build the Braves dynasty of the 1990s and early 2000s. This is NPR News.
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0: This is Weekend Edition from NPR News. I'm Aisha Roscoe. Good morning and happy Mother's Day. The presidents of the world's superpowers, the U.S. and China, are scheduled to meet in Beijing later this week. The stakes are high. Trade is top of mind, but so are tensions since the U.S. is at war with one of China's key energy sources, Iran. Patricia Kim specializes in U.S.-China relations as a fellow at the Brookings Institution, and she joins us now. Welcome to the program.
15: Good morning.
0: So let's start with the basics. What is the stated purpose of this summit, and why are Presidents Trump and Xi Jinping meeting now?
15: Well, Aisha, this is the first time that President Trump and President Xi will be meeting face to face since their brief meeting in South Korea last fall, where they agreed to a one-year trade truce, with both sides essentially agreeing to bring down their sky-high tariffs, Beijing promising to keep its exports of rare earths flowing in exchange for a pause on U.S. tech export controls. Now, the expectation is that at this summit in Beijing next week, the two sides will formally agree to extend the trade truce, and that trade will very much dominate the summit agenda. But in addition to trade, there, of course, will be a lot of things to talk about, and another agenda item will be Taiwan.
0: Okay. Well, when you talk about Taiwan, I mean, Taiwan is finalizing a $25 billion arms deal with the U.S. Do you anticipate that that arms deal will be discussed, and what do you think will come from that?
15: Well, that arms deal has been something that the Taiwanese side has been working on for a long time. I think, you know, the United States has long encouraged Taipei to do more to be able to defend itself. And so that'll be seen as a good thing from the U.S. side. But of course, for the Chinese, that's not necessarily something that they want to see. The Chinese have long been pushing the United States to align U.S. policy closer with China's preferences when it comes to Taiwan. And so it's highly likely that President Trump will use this summit when he meets with President Xi will use this summit when he meets with President Trump to push on Taiwan. And the key question is, what will he ask? Will he be seeking assurances on limiting U.S. arms sales to Taiwan? Is he going to push President Trump to perhaps privately or publicly make changes to U.S. declaratory policy on Taiwan? These are all areas to be watching closely.
0: And the other issue that seems likely to come up is Iran. Obviously, China is a major buyer of Iranian oil and relies heavily on shipping lanes through the Strait of Hormuz, which remains closed. President Trump had asked China to help reopen it, but China hasn't agreed to that. So could the Iran war trip things up at the summit? Is that another point of contention?
15: Yeah. So, I mean, Iran will inevitably feature in the summit discussions, given both sides have significant interests and concerns at stake. As you just outlined, China has a great interest in oil flowing through the Strait of Hormuz. It's not as dependent on Middle Eastern oil as some of its Asian neighbors because it's managed to diversify its energy sources over the years. It has significant oil reserves, but it is still impacted by the broader economic fallout from the war, and Chinese vessels have also been caught up in the crossfire in the Strait of Hormuz. Of course, on the U.S. side, there are serious concerns as well. Trump administration officials have made clear that they're not pleased with the fact that Chinese companies are still selling Iran dual-use goods. They're buying discounted Iranian oil. There's also been concerns that China may have shipped shoulder-fired missiles to Iran in recent weeks. And so we've seen the Trump administration take the step of sanctioning several Chinese companies, and then Beijing pushed back by telling companies not to comply with U.S. sanctions. And so there will be plenty of issues that both sides will want to raise. But having said that, my sense is that neither Washington nor Beijing want their differences on the Iran war to spill over into the broader bilateral relationship. And I think this is because there's a fairly entrenched recognition in both capitals that the U.S. and China are still constrained by deep mutual vulnerabilities. China is still dependent on U.S. chips, advanced tech, while the U.S. needs Chinese rare earth exports. And so until both sides can reduce their strategic dependencies, a trade detente is the least risky path forward.
0: That's Patricia Kim of the Brookings Institution. Thank you so much for joining us.
15: Sure thing.
0: A hand-drawn card is always popular on Mother's Day, and so is brunch at a restaurant. Americans may be feeling anxious about the economy on this second Sunday in May, but they're still ready to spend on mom. NPR's Scott Horsley and Alina Selyuk are looking at our spending habits this weekend and join us now. Welcome to the program.
16: Hello, hello.
17: Good to be with you.
0: So, Scott, this may be the one day of the year when mom definitely shouldn't have to cook. How does that show up in the economy?
17: Yeah, a lot of people are going to be eating out this Mother's Day. It's actually the biggest day of the year for restaurants overall. I talked to Ed Powers, who's director of operations for the Broken Yoke Cafe. That's a chain of 42 restaurants in 7 states. They're offering discount mimosas this morning, and they've got chocolate-covered strawberries. And Powers is expecting a full house.
18: Don't put this on record, but it's funny to see the sales difference between Father's Day and Mother's Day. I'll just put that out there as a father. That Mother's Day is right up there with Valentine's Day.
17: And, of course, Mother's Day is a brunch-centric holiday. And so the good news for customers at the Broken Yoke is egg prices have come down sharply after that big spike last year caused by avian flu.
0: Alina, how generous are people feeling this year?
16: Yes, we have one very cheerful forecast from the National Retail Federation, and they're predicting a record. They're saying people might spend $38 billion, which is a huge increase of 11% from last year. This is mostly gifts, but also outings. Two of the most popular restaurant reservation platforms, they're Resy and OpenTable, they told me that they were seeing reservations up by double digits this year compared to last.
0: Well, what are the most popular gifts?
16: Flowers are by far the most common thing. I have seen more and more people buying plants instead of flowers. So I checked with the Society of American Florists and they confirmed that plant sales are on the rise, notably. And then you've got your classics, your greeting cards. So it's a big day for Hallmark or like your local CVS and jewelry, clothes, electronics.
0: And maybe perfume.
16: Just putting it out there.
0: How much of that extra spending is people feeling generous, and how much of it is just everything costing more?
16: It's a little bit of this, a little bit of that. And in terms of price increases, we have the latest federal data from March, and that shows that the cost of flowers and plants was up 7.5% from last year, jewelry by almost 10%. Now, in terms of brunch foods, as Scott was saying, eggs are cheaper. Pork products like bacon and ham are about the same, and beef is still much more expensive. So maybe not as many steakhouse outings for Mother's Day. If you look at restaurant meals overall, the cost is up by about 3.8%, so just slightly more than general inflation.
0: Of course, gasoline prices are way up since the war with Iran started. Scott, how is that affecting how people are spending the weekend?
17: Yeah, the average price of gasoline has jumped about a buck and a half a gallon since the war began. And in San Diego, where the Broken Yoke is based, prices are even higher. Power says that is forcing customers to cut corners in some ways. Maybe they're eating out less often, for example. But he doesn't think it's going to weigh on Mother's Day traffic.
18: When you start feeling the pressure at the gas pump, I mean, it's hitting. I just drove by a gas station today and it said $7.25 a gallon. So your average person, they're going to cut back. I've seen weekday business be a little bit softer with the most recent events, but holidays have still been pretty strong.
17: I heard something similar from David Miller, who oversees operations at 70 Cameron Mitchell restaurants around the country. He says business travelers are dialing back their expense accounts, and some families are trading down from that high-end steakhouse to a more casual place. But Miller doesn't expect folks to scrimp on Mother's Day.
16: And just to add here a little bit about florists, that Society of American Florists has a survey where about two-thirds say that they expect Mother's Day sales to grow or remain steady this year, which I guess means a third don't feel so optimistic. Many did report leaning into cheaper offerings, like smaller arrangements.
0: So it sounds like people are looking for ways to treat mom without breaking the bank.
17: Yeah, a big reason restaurant prices are up nearly 4% this year is it takes a lot of people to cook and serve those restaurant meals. By comparison, grocery prices have gone up only about half as much, less than 2% over the last 12 months. So economist Michael Swanson of Wells Fargo says people who are looking to economize this Mother's Day might think about a nice home-cooked, do-it-yourself meal.
19: If you really want to show mom that love and TLC, yeah, you could whip up a pretty nice buffet at home for a lot less money. My daughter said they're going to do an egg bake for us at our house. And so I'm like, goodbye me. I'll be getting the flowers at Costco, by the way. So,
17: and of course, if you really want to make mom happy, be sure to clean up the kitchen afterwards.
16: Do it well.
0: That's NPR's Scott Horsley and Alina Selyukh. Thank you so much.
16: Thank you.
17: You're welcome. And happy Mother's Day.
0: Oh, thank you.

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2: You did good. 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

I'm Windsor Johnston with these headlines. Passengers on the Dutch cruise ship at the center of a deadly hantavirus outbreak are disembarking near the Canary Islands at this hour. 17 Americans are among those being flown back to their countries on medical charter flights to be evaluated. The U.S. will host another round of talks between Israel and Lebanon in Washington this week as officials try to prevent broader fighting along the border. Military representatives from both countries are expected to participate directly in negotiations. The U.S. Postal Service says its financial problems are getting worse. The agency reported a $2 billion loss in the latest quarter and warns it could run out of money within months. I'm Windsor Johnston, NPR News in Washington.

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1: This is Week in Edition from NPR News. I'm Aisha Roscoe. The United Kingdom's two-party political system is fracturing. New anti-establishment parties trounced the two traditional parties, Labour and the Conservatives, in local elections this past week, and there are calls for Prime Minister Keir Starmer to step down. Centrist establishment leaders are facing similar challenges in other European countries where the far right is gaining support. NPR's Lauren Freyer joins us now from London. Good morning, Lauren.
2: Good morning, Aisha.
1: So last week, Brits voted for town councils in England and regional legislatures in Scotland and Wales. Tell us about those results and why they're significant.
2: Yeah, so these are local elections, which we might not typically cover for an American audience, except that they were just so devastating for Prime Minister Keir Starmer's centre-left Labour Party. And it gives us a sense of how the national election could go. Labour lost more than half of municipal seats across England. It lost the Welsh Parliament for the first time since its creation. And big gains were seen by the upstart Green Party, and even more by the far-right anti-immigrant party called Reform, particularly in working-class areas that used to vote Labour. Similar kind of to what you've seen in some working class areas of the U.S. turning to President Trump.
1: So what does this mean for Prime Minister Starmer?
2: So he was elected 2 years ago with a huge majority, huge mandate, which back then we saw as a victory for the center. The center was holding while the far right was gaining support elsewhere in Europe. Now that is no longer the case. Starmer has one of the lowest approval ratings in history. He promised to increase government services, a break on the cost of living, and polls show voters think he has not delivered on that. The next national parliamentary election isn't expected for another 3 years, but the question is whether Starmer will hang on or get ousted by his own party.
1: And what has Starmer said?
2: He's refused to step down. Here's what he told reporters this weekend.
3: Let me be clear. These are really tough results. I'm not going to sugarcoat it.
2: He said he and his party face real challenges.
3: And I'm not going to walk away from those challenges and plunge the country into chaos.
2: Basically, Starmer's asking for more time. He told the Observer newspaper today he wants a 10-year project of renewal. He'll be arguing his case with MPs. And then on Wednesday, there's the King's Speech. It's a traditional annual reopening of Parliament filled with pomp and ceremony where King Charles will read out Starmer's new legislative agenda.
1: Tell me about this far-right anti-immigrant party that did well. Like, could they take power nationally?
2: I mean, that's what the next 2 years of British politics may be about. This party is led by Nigel Farage. He's one of the leaders of Brexit. He lobbied for Britain to leave the European Union. And he's cast himself as sort of a plain-talking, chain-smoking man of the people. You know, he's connected with regular folks in a way that Starmer has not. His party is funded in part by a British-born crypto billionaire who lives in Thailand and uses a pseudonym. So there are lots of questions there about campaign finance. Reform's main issue, though, is halting immigration. And Farage talks with nostalgia about when Britain was a, quote, white Christian country. He's had this on-again, off-again friendship with President Trump, but immigration is an issue that they have in common. The Reform Party will now be running many town councils across England, and voters will be able to see them in action and evaluate how they govern.
1: We've been talking about England, but what about Scotland and Wales? Is the same dynamic happening there?
2: Wales is really interesting because it used to be a Labour heart land. And as coal mines have closed there, the populist Reform Party has made gains. But it was actually a Welsh nationalist party, Plaid Cymru, that won the most votes there. And this sets up a situation where all the regions of the UK outside of England, so that's Northern Ireland, Scotland and Wales, all of them will now be governed by nationalist pro-independence parties, which could possibly, you know, hasten the breakup of the United Kingdom longer term if they push for independence referenda, as Scotland did several years ago. So that's something to watch.
1: That's NPR's Lauren Freyer in London. Thank you so much.
2: You're welcome.
1: 25 years ago, the Food and Drug Administration approved a drug that revolutionized cancer care. It's called Gleevec, and it made certain fatal cancers survivable. NPR Pharmaceuticals correspondent Sydney Lupkin reports on the drug's development and legacy.
4: Mel Mann, an Army major, was diagnosed with chronic myeloid leukemia in 1995 at the age of 37. He was told he had 3 years to live.
5: I was shocked because, you know, that's the first time that I had to face my own mortality.
4: His daughter was 5 years old.
5: Immediately, you're going to think of your family. And I thought, you know, how is she going to be when, well, at the end of 3 years, and it was 8 years, and, you know, I was trying to bargain for more.
4: So he volunteered for clinical trials of every experimental new drug he could. Some worked for a few months and then didn't. Mann lived longer than doctors expected, but wasn't doing well.
5: By then, I was, like, really tired. I would sleep for 8 hours, drink 2 cups of coffee, wake up and feel like I never went to bed. So I asked the doctor, were there any more drugs?
4: There was one. The drug that became Gleevec. He started the drug in a clinical trial in August of 1998. By the next June, he was running a marathon in Anchorage, Alaska.
5: And I did it in a pretty decent time, too.
4: Years earlier, oncologist Brian Druker had a new idea. What if you could stop what was causing cancer cells to grow out of control?
6: What I saw with chemotherapy is that we were giving patients pretty toxic drugs. We didn't quite know if they'd work, and my view was there had to be a better way.
4: Previously, researchers had discovered what became known as the Philadelphia chromosome, an abnormal chromosome linked to chronic myeloid leukemia. A defective gene results in an abnormal enzyme that regulates one of the on-off switches for cell growth. This one gets stuck in the on position, leading to uncontrolled white blood cell growth, chronic myeloid leukemia. Druker wanted to turn it off with a targeted drug.
6: The problem was, not a lot of people believed that was going to work.
4: He eventually tested 5 compounds from the drug company that would become Novartis in his lab. The best ones soon got tested in humans. Within 6 months, every patient in the clinical trial who took a high dose of the experimental drug responded to the treatment. It was unheard of, and the side effects were mild. And because this was 1999, it was also the early days of blogging and internet chat rooms. Patients were talking.
6: So all of a sudden, I was getting contacted by patients from around the world who wanted to enroll in this clinical trial.
4: Everyone involved knew they had to scale up testing and get the drug application to regulators fast. Insa Gothman was a biostatistician at Novartis. It was her first job out of school, and she became the statistical lead on the Gleevec project. One of her tasks was to produce charts that showed how long patients were living, so-called survival curves.
7: And when I was first running them for Gleevec, I was like, okay, I must have done a programming mistake, something is wrong, because the curves were just, I mean, they were all doing fantastic and they were all alive. And I'm like, no, something is wrong. This can't be right.
4: But she was right. The Food and Drug Administration approved Gleevec on May 10th, 2001. It was a breakthrough in targeted cancer therapy and helped usher in a new era in cancer treatment. Today, Mann, the dad given 3 years to live in 1995, is 69 years old. He got to watch his daughter grow up, and he's hoping to run the Boston Marathon next year.
5: I'm just thankful for the physicians who I know had to burn a lot of midnight oil to make it happen. I got a second chance at life.
4: For Druker, now the CEO of the Oregon Health and Science University Knight Cancer Institute, 25 years of Gleevec is a milestone.
6: It is a remarkable and magic moment of reflection, because some of the patients on that phase 1, first in human trial, are still with me. And they've seen weddings, births, graduations, grandchildren, all the things that they never thought that they could imagine would happen.
4: He still prescribes Gleevec to his patients and the targeted therapies that came after. Sydney Lupkin, NPR News.
1: Mm-hmm. The Savannah Bananas are kind of like the Harlem Globetrotters of baseball. They barnstorm across the country, selling out major and minor league stadiums with their unique blend of trick plays and dancing. They broadcast all their games for free on YouTube, and some also air on networks including ABC and ESPN. The Bananas slipped into Yankee Stadium recently, and reporter Jeff London went to check them out.
8: Baseball has a certain kind of rhythm. Before every game, there's batting practice and fielding practice, but for the Savannah Bananas, there's dance practice.
9: We had a dream to make baseball fun, to change the game, to add more joy, more entertainment.
8: Jesse Cole and his wife Emily bought a college summer baseball team 11 years ago, wiping out their bank accounts, and turned it into what Forbes estimates is a $500 million entertainment juggernaut. They now have a league with six teams playing, singing, and dancing across the country.
9: We want to look for players that are talented and are entertaining, but what people don't realize is we're not looking for the best baseball players in the world. We're looking for the most entertaining players in the world, and it's different.
10: Sing once again with me, a strange duet.
8: This year, one of the attractions is Broadway's Derek Klena. He starred in Anastasia, Wicked, and Jagged Little Pill, and was a pitcher in college. He says doing songs and choreography for the Bananas is Broadway adjacent.
9: The unique quality about this particular sport is every week we're doing a new show. So you never really get to settle into anything. You can't get too precious with things. Sometimes you get one rep at it, and then you got to go out there and just rip the band-aid off and do it.
11: Now coming to pitch.
8: All of the players bring their particular skill set, like Dakota Allbritton, who plays the game on stilts.
12: I'm the world's tallest baseball player. I hit and pitch and entertain on stilts.
8: There is a bit of P.T. Barnum in Banana Ball. Jesse Cole wears a yellow tux and acts as master of ceremonies.
9: You know, hey, if your owner will wear a yellow tuxedo, a top hat, and not take themselves too seriously, why can't everyone else do that the same way and just have fun? And so that's what it's all about.
8: The philosophy of Banana Ball is fans first. And there are even unique rules to make the games go faster, say 11-year-olds Carter and Cooper Thomas, twins who go by the name Twin Stripe Reporters on Instagram.
13: So there's a time limit, a two-hour time limit. If the fans catch a foul ball, it's an out. No walking. Instead, it's a ball for a sprint, and all the players need to touch the ball before the play stops.
14: No bunting.
8: Before the game, fans got to meet some players on the infield, including Ashton Lansdell, who plays second and third base for the Party Animals, the opposing team. She's one of several female players in Banana Ball. Lansdell says playing at Yankee Stadium provided a wow moment.
15: So on Friday, I got in a bat, and when I was walking up to the box, I did the whole plate tap and everything, and then I looked up to the pitcher, and I saw that view right there, and I was like, damn, like, we made it. Like, this is sick. Like, I will never forget that moment.
16: You make this the greatest show, better than all the rest.
8: After about a half hour of pregame festivities with songs, a marching band, contests, cheerleaders, dances, the family-friendly game went by in a blur with pop music accompanying every minute. And the game itself stopped a couple of times for big, elaborately choreographed musical numbers. In one routine, the Bananas and the Party Animals came from opposite sides of the outfield to music from West Side Story, like the Jets and Sharks.
17: The Party Animals grumble, fair fight, but if they start a rumble, we'll rumble them right.
8: But Tony winner Ben Platt stopped the rumble by singing ABBA's The Winner Takes It All to both teams.
18: The winner takes it all.
8: The Party Animals beat the Bananas, but honestly, nobody really cared. At the end of the game, catcher Bill Leroy asked the fans to rise as one.
19: We're going to say fans first, on three, loud and proud. One, two, three! We love you, New York. Till next time.
8: For NPR News, I'm Jeff London from Yankee Stadium in the Bronx.
1: You're listening to Weekend Edition from NPR News. U.S. diplomats pride themselves on being nonpartisan. Their careers often span Republican and Democratic administrations. If they don't agree on a policy, they can register their dissent in hopes of influencing change, or they can resign or retire. NPR's Michelle Kellerman reports that many are choosing the latter right now.
14: Robbie Mark says he was committed to his job at the U.S. Embassy in Nairobi, helping refugees uprooted by conflicts.
20: And that was something I really believed in, because it's easy to believe in a mission statement that says our work is to save lives, alleviate suffering, and promote human dignity.
14: But he says his job changed overnight when President Trump came back to office. The U.S. is now only letting white farmers from South Africa come to the U.S. as refugees. And it's encouraging what it calls re-migration, that is, getting migrants to leave the U.S.
20: The idea behind it was to use our humanitarian funds that we used to use to relieve suffering to encourage people to self-deport from the United States to their home countries, including with their American children if they had them.
14: Marks felt he could not carry out what was being asked of him.
20: I am a professional diplomat. I'm a bureaucrat. I follow the rules. And if I don't agree with them or the policies of the day, you know, the honorable thing to do is to walk away. And that's what I decided to do.
14: Marks was old enough with enough years in service to retire. His and other recent retirement groups have been overflowing, says John Dinkelman, a former career diplomat who heads the American Foreign Service Association.
21: The intensity of this, shall I say, divorce of the Foreign Service from the administration is much more deep than anything I've experienced in my 38 years.
14: The State Department has not confirmed any numbers, but Dinkelman says the Foreign Service has shrunk by at least 20% in the Trump administration. Asked by NPR if Secretary of State Marco Rubio is worried about the large number of experienced diplomats leaving, his press office wrote in an email that, quote, the department remains confident in the strength, capability, and professionalism of its workforce to carry out its missions at home and abroad. That's not how it feels to Dinkelman.
21: We are dispatched to be the eyes and the ears and sometimes the conscience of our own government. But it seems the value added of the American diplomat has been diminished, at least in the eyes of this present administration.
14: Dinkelman says Foreign Service officers understand that their role is to carry out the policy of a president. A few quit during the Bush administration over the war in Iraq, and more than six publicly resigned over the Biden administration's handling of Israel's war in Gaza. Now we're living through a major policy shift, says Kelly McFarland, a diplomatic historian with Georgetown University.
22: Different administrations come in and they've got their own focus on foreign policy, and they want to emphasize different things or change a policy that has been going on. But we've never seen anything really this drastic, at least post-World War II, where it's really trying to shift from this liberal internationalist role for America to a more sort of Trumpian nationalism.
14: And that, he says, is a starkly different outlook for diplomats who have served under both parties.
22: It's not necessarily what they signed up for, nor what they believe in at their core.
14: Union leader John Dinkelman puts it this way.
21: The department that I entered, I no longer recognize.
14: And he says it will take a long time to rebuild America's diplomatic corps. Michelle Kellerman, NPR News, the State Department.
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23: President Trump says the U.S. is leading on AI and taking that message to China's leader, Xi Jinping.
24: We have very friendly competition, but it'll be a very important trip.
23: The state and stakes of that competition on the next morning edition from NPR News.

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0: I'm Windsor Johnston with these headlines. Health officials in Spain say passengers are now being removed from the Dutch cruise ship tied to the hantavirus outbreak after it arrived near the Canary Islands today. 17 Americans aboard the ship will return to the U.S. for monitoring and evaluation, while other passengers head back to their home countries. The U.S. will host another round of talks between Israel and Lebanon in Washington this week. In the meantime, Lebanese officials say another round of Israeli airstrikes have killed at least 24 people. The National Retail Federation predicts Americans could spend a record $38 billion on Mother's Day this year. That's up from 11% from last year. I'm Windsor Johnston, NPR News in Washington.
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2: This is Week in Edition from NPR News. I'm Aisha Roscoe. NPR is marking this year's 250th anniversary of the founding of the United States with stories from across the country that illustrate American life, liberty, and the pursuit of happiness. Today's story is from rural Kansas. It could almost be the setup for a sitcom. A French aristocrat moves to the Midwest to start a silk-making commune. But it really happened more than 150 years ago. From Kansas Public Radio, Matthew Algio has the story.
3: There's now a working ranch where Silkville used to be.
4: Originally, it was the cocoonery.
3: Lowell Anderson and his wife, Teresa, have managed the ranch for more than 30 years. Lowell gave me a tour.
4: We use it as a stables or horse barn.
5: So this is where they kept the cocoons. I guess the silkworms would spin the cocoons, and they would use the thread to make silk right in this building.
4: Yes, yes. As I understand, they did a lot of work upstairs in this building.
3: Communes like Silkville were relatively common in 19th century America. Timothy Miller is an emeritus professor of religious studies at the University of Kansas.
6: There were several popular movements. The one that has to do with Silkville was known as Fourierism.
3: Fourierism is based on the writings of the early French socialist Charles Fourier, who promoted communal living as the cure to poverty and disorder. Some of his beliefs were idiosyncratic. When society achieved perfection, he thought the oceans would turn into lemonade. But his more practical ideas were influential. Karl Marx was a fan. So was Ernest de Boissier, the French aristocrat who founded Silkville in 1870.
6: He took his very considerable fortune and came to the U.S. The U.S. was still the place of opportunity.
3: De Boissier had another reason to come to America. His socialist views made him an enemy of the French Emperor, Napoleon III. Eventually, he made his way to Kansas, along with about 50 fellow-minded French men and women. Then, he planted hundreds of mulberry trees to feed the thousands of silkworms he imported from Asia. Why silk?
6: Well, you know, you got a community, you've got to have an industry, right? So he was really taken with silk.
3: A few relics of Silkville survive, carefully preserved at the Franklin County Historical Society in nearby Ottawa, Kansas.
7: This is probably the most fragile thing that we own. Let's see if I can get this open.
3: Historical Society Director Diana Starasinic-Dean opens one end of a cardboard tube and gingerly pulls out a bubble-wrapped artifact, a long, thin piece of blown glass.
7: This is a glass bobbin that was used at Silkville, and I'm just...
3: The silk they made was high quality. It even won an award at Philadelphia's Centennial Exhibition. But life in Silkville wasn't all work. Like on other 19th century communes, there were whispers that residents practiced free love. We don't know if they did, but we do know they had fun. Diana Starasinic-Dean reads from a letter written by a local man in 1913, remembering a party he'd attended at the commune almost four decades earlier.
7: Wine was free. Everyone was urged to drink all they wanted. Children as well as grown people were asked to help themselves. Oh, that's so interesting, considering by 1880 we're starting to pass prohibition laws.
3: With his long, flowing white beard and dark, piercing eyes, Silkville's founder, Ernest de Boissier, cut a striking figure, but he was not a strict socialist. While most members of the commune lived together in a big house on the property, some were allowed to rent land from de Boissier and build their own homes.
4: Yeah, this wall fell down probably 15 years ago, and it just kind of pushed it on in. And
3: back at the ranch, Lowell Anderson shows me a crumbling stone house standing lonely in a field. There's not much left of it. The roof is caved in, and just three walls are standing. At least the cattle like it. One corner of the house has been worn smooth by generations of Black Angus rubbing their heads against the stones. This was once the home of Claude and Benoit Claire, a couple from France who came to Silkville around 1870. Janelle Richardson is their great-great-granddaughter.
8: Yes, they came to America. And as far as I know, they came direct. I have some evidence that would suggest that.
3: Why did they go to Silkville?
8: Who knows? I think they must have known something about the possibility of a commune.
5: Do you know if either Claude or Benoit were socialists? I mean, were they believers in the cause?
8: It would suggest that they might have been.
3: But Silkville had trouble keeping members. Many were lured away from the commune by lucrative opportunities in the rapidly developing West. One of Claude and Benoit's daughters was sent to work in Dodge City, where she fell in love with a German immigrant. They married and went on to have nine children.
8: One of the sons was very successful in a pool hall and auto dealer, and the other was a farmer and auctioneer. And their grandchildren became lawyers and all kinds of things.
3: What ultimately killed the Silkville commune, however, wasn't losing members, it was losing money. Capitalism could not be defeated. Socialism on the prairie failed. That beautiful silk they made, it was just too expensive, says Professor Timothy Miller.
6: They did pretty well in some ways, but they could not make it cost effective to compete with China, basically.
3: That's because there were no tariffs on cheap imported silk. By the early 1880s, Silkville was abandoned. Ernest de Boissier returned to France. Most of the other members of the commune scattered across the United States, weaving themselves into the fabric of the nation. The original commune house burned down in 1916. A smaller house was built using the ruins. That's where Lowell and Teresa Anderson live today. Lowell doesn't believe in ghosts, but he's heard the stories.
4: The wildest one I heard was some people went upstairs and came down, and someone, the ghost, had set the table at the dining room table, was all set with silverware and plates and glasses and things.
5: So at least they're helpful ghosts.
4: They are. They're, yeah, friendly.
3: A few of the mulberry trees planted by the commune more than 150 years ago still stand. Survivors of blizzards and tornadoes, droughts and floods, their roots now deep in the Kansas soil. For NPR News, I'm Matthew Algio, reporting from what used to be Silkville, Kansas.
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2: 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In a cemetery in Mount Airy, North Carolina, there's a headstone for Chang and Ang Bunker, the famous conjoined twins, and their wives, who were sisters. But only three people were laid to rest there.
10: Sarah, the wife of Eng, chose to be buried in an unmarked grave on her own property, along with the four daughters who died before her and the formerly enslaved people who, after the Civil War, came back to the farm. Nobody really knows why.
2: This got author Christina Baker Klein thinking of the reason Sarah might have separated herself in death. and she began to write a novel about the lives of Chang and Aang and Adelaide and Sarah called The Foursome.
10: Sinful, perverted, mad. Those were some of the things people said about us. When word spread that the four of us shared one bed, our good neighbors' imaginations ran wild. Rumors flew about incest, unnatural relations, adultery, all kinds of depravities. No respectable woman would permit such an abomination. No God-fearing family would allow it. Eventually, our neighbors got used to us. They stopped asking questions. Even so, we were never fully accepted. We existed in an uneasy in-between, on the fringes of polite society, yet bound by its rules.
2: Who were Chang and Aang Bunker? Because these were real people. What is actually known about them and their lives?
10: Chang and Aang Bunker were born in 1811 in a small fishing village in what was then Siam, Thailand. Both had two arms, two legs, two heads, and were joined simply by a band of cartilage right below their ribs on one side. So Chang and Aang happened to be joined in a way that enabled them to go fishing and to build houses and to hunt and to earn a living in all kinds of ways. They were acrobats. They did backflips and somersaults and all kinds of stuff. So they were very savvy, by the way, very smart, very charming. Everyone loved them. And this British merchant was sailing down the river, and he saw them from a distance, and I think he immediately saw dollar signs. And he spent the next few years convincing their mother and the king to let them go with him so that he could take them all over the world. He paid their mother more than she could have seen in a lifetime, and they quite quickly realized that they were being taken advantage of. And it really wasn't that long before they wrested their lives away from this manager who was, you know, traveling first class while they were in steerage. And they began taking control of their destiny. And they made a lot of money. They retired at the age of 29 to Northwestern North Carolina.
2: And that's where they meet Adelaide and Sarah, who's known as Sally, the two sisters that

0: 1800s? Was it the money?
1: Honestly, that was such a huge question for the book. And there are many factors. Sarah and Adelaide were in a funny position. They grew up on a plantation. The pickings around them were slim. And Adelaide in particular, who was a renowned beauty and very kind of charming and sophisticated, like Chang, one of the brothers, the two of them immediately had a spark. The problem was that it was considered bigamy if Ang didn't marry Adelaide's sister or some other woman, but essentially Sarah was coerced into marriage by her sister. All the way along, she was reluctant about it. But eventually, she came to see the benefits of being in this unconventional situation and made her way in it. I found her a really interesting narrator for the book because she, like the reader, comes into it with a lot of skepticism.
0: Obviously, you have the story of the twins and the sisters, but then you also have this parallel story, which is the story of their slaves. Chang and Ang were slave owners. They didn't see the irony in that, but do you see that? And how should the readers feel about that?
1: Yeah, the fact that the brothers became slaveholders and that they seemed not to recognize the irony of it after their mother was paid a sum for them to be taken away was shocking. But what I came to kind of understand about them is that they came to this country with nothing. In fact, they weren't supposed to be allowed to even become citizens or marry as Asian men. But in North Carolina, there was a loophole because that law was only applied to free black people. So free black men, I should say. There was also a lot of anti-Asian sentiment that they dealt with on their tours. And I think they moved to North Carolina and saw that their route to respectability and power was by adopting the habits of that place.
0: By subjugating others, because that's what everyone else was doing, that gave them a position.
1: Right, and a foothold in that society. And in real life, there was a woman named Grace Gates who was raised with Sarah and Adelaide. And then their father gave Grace to Ang and Chang as a wedding gift. And Grace ended up living with Ang and Sarah for the rest of Sarah's life. And I knew that they were very close. And I felt that that was another kind of clue to the story.
0: The Bunkers had 21 children, and you're in touch with some of their descendants. Have they read the book?
1: So three of them have read the book so far. A lot more will soon be reading it. The three who read it were super helpful. They read it early. They read a manuscript. They had comments. But they do understand that I'm going to touch on some touchy subjects, and also that it's a novel, and this is my interpretation of events. And so I think they're pretty clear on that.
0: You know, history often flattens characters. It could reduce Chang and Ang to just conjoined twins and showmen. What do you want people to come away understanding about them and their lives and also about Sarah and Adelaide?
1: Chang and Ang were extraordinary. They were sort of the prototypical American success story in that they were immigrants who came over with nothing. Absolutely nothing. And they made their own way through a combination of intelligence and savvy. They were complicated men. They were fallible. I hope, too, that what people come away with is that they see them as individuals. They were very different from each other. Chang's personality and Ang's, I think by the time you get maybe a third of the way through the book, you're very clear on who each one of them is. And the same with Sarah and Adelaide. Those two sisters were extremely different from each other. What I want people to come away with about the sisters is by the end of the book, I hope you understand how this situation could possibly have happened and how these two women navigated it in a way that made it feel like normal life. There's a line in the book where Sally says, "Even the most extraordinary life feels ordinary when you're living it." And I wanted readers to feel so immersed in their story that they understood at every turn how it happened.
0: That's Christina Baker Klein.

0: Fine. Her new novel is The Foursome. Thank you so much.
1: Thank you so much for having me.
0: This is Weekend Edition from NPR News. I'm Aisha Roscoe.
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0: From NPR News in Washington, D.C., this is Weekend Edition. I'm Aisha Roscoe. Good morning and happy Mother's Day. U.S. gasoline prices are rising, and so is disapproval of the war with Iran. We'll have the latest. And a look at Jerome Powell's tenure as Fed chair and his unusual decision to stick around at the Fed. Plus, a new book gathers advice from mothers of some of the world's most famous athletes and artists.
1: They remember looking at their child thinking, if I lean into that child's talent, maybe there's a there there. By doing that, I think in some ways it gave a lot of these young people purpose.
0: And there's always the puzzle. It's Sunday, May 10th. News is next.
2: Live from NPR News in Washington, I'm Windsor Johnston. Passengers are being removed from the Dutch cruise ship tied to the Hanta virus outbreak after the vessel arrived near the Canary Islands today. 17 Americans are preparing to return to the United States for monitoring and evaluation, while other passengers head back to their home countries. Spanish Health Minister Monica Garcia says the response effort has involved extensive international coordination.
3: 23 countries are involved in this operation. I want to thank all the institutions, the WHO, of course. All the passengers remain asymptomatic. The boat has arrived at 6:30 a.m. The entire operation is proceeding normally.
2: The World Health Organization says the overall risk to the public remains low and stresses this is not another COVID-19-style pandemic. As passengers disembark from the cruise ship in the Canary Islands, the government in the UK has launched a mission to support one of its citizens on another island who's become ill with a suspected case of hantavirus. NPR's Lauren Frere reports from London.
4: British Army medics have parachuted onto an island in the South Atlantic called Tristan da Cunha. It's the UK's most remote inhabited overseas territory, with no airstrip and a population of just over 200 people. The hantavirus-stricken cruise ship docked there in mid-April to drop off a British passenger who lives there. 2 weeks later, he came down with symptoms and is isolating in stable condition. The Ministry of Defense says six paratroopers jumped out of aircraft in tandem with an intensive care doctor and nurse. Footage shows three parachutes floating down onto an island meadow dotted with corrugated metal shacks. The government says oxygen was part of the delivery. Two other Britons with confirmed cases are being treated in South Africa and the Netherlands. Lauren Freyer, NPR News, London.
2: Lots of moms will get a break from cooking on this Mother's Day. NPR Scott Horsley reports it's one of the busiest days of the year for eating out.
5: Gas prices are high and people are feeling grumpy about the economy, but that won't stop families from treating mom this weekend with flowers, greeting cards, restaurant meals, and other gifts. David Miller, who oversees operations at 70 Cameron Mitchell restaurants, expects to do a brisk brunch business today, even as customers economize at other times of the week.
6: There's no doubt since the war has started, and certainly since gas prices have gone through the roof, it has affected some of our business. The guest who was going out for a $120 dinner maybe is now going out for a $60 dinner.
5: The National Retail Federation expects Mother's Day spending to hit a record $38 billion. Scott Horsley, NPR News, Washington.
2: This is NPR News. Fighting in the Middle East continues to drive up energy costs, and global food prices are rising as well. The United Nations says April marked the third straight month of increases in its global food commodity index, with some of the sharpest jumps tied to cooking oils and fuel-related products. Food and Agriculture Organization Chief Economist Maximo Torero says vegetable oil prices saw some of the biggest increases last month.
7: The major increase is happening on vegetable oils, which is linked to biofuels, which is a 5.9% increase with respect to the previous month.
2: Analysts say consumers could begin seeing the impact in grocery stores in the coming weeks, especially on products tied to shipping and energy-intensive production. Millions of students in universities in K through 12 districts had their data compromised last week after a hacker took down Canvas. That's a classroom management tool used across the country. NPR's Sequoia Carrillo reports the attack is raising concerns about student data privacy and schools' reliance on private software to run classes.
8: I chatted with Matt Radulak, a cybersecurity expert who's worked in negotiations with shiny hunters before. And he said even if the system is back online, that doesn't necessarily mean the data breach is over. He says once a group like that is in, it's very hard to make sure they're out. But for now, at least for final exam season, things seem to be running again.
2: That's NPR's Sequoia Carrillo reporting. This is NPR News.
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0: This is Weekend Edition from NPR News. I'm Aisha Roscoe. Good morning, and thanks for being with us. It's been more than 10 weeks since the start of the war with Iran, and more than a month since a ceasefire was announced. But there have been several attacks on ships in the Persian Gulf this past week. The Strait of Hormuz is still effectively closed, and global oil supplies are being choked. In the U.S., the average gas price is up. It's $4.52 a gallon, according to AAA. And the latest approval numbers for President Trump's handling of Iran and the economy are down. Joining me to talk about this is NPR White House correspondent Deepa Shivaram. Good morning.
15: Hey, Aisha.
0: So, Deepa, this war has gone on for weeks longer than Trump anticipated, and negotiations are still going on to try to end the war. What is holding up the process?
15: Well, President Trump's still threatening to continue bombing Iran if they don't agree to the U.S. proposal to end the war. And, you know, since then, as you'd mentioned, throughout the course of this past week, the U.S. conducted strikes on Iran because they say three U.S. Navy ships came under Iranian attack unprovoked. Iran, on their part, says the U.S. started that violence. It was the first round of strikes that really took place since that ceasefire was negotiated weeks ago. But at this point, things still kind of seem at a standstill of not really getting a lot worse, but also no end to the war anytime soon.
0: As the weeks go by, new polling is out showing that the war has put a dent in Trump's approval ratings among his own party.
15: Yeah, I mean, the thing is that this war has always been unpopular when you look at polling. A majority of Americans did not support U.S. actions in Iran from the beginning of this war. But among Republicans, there was pretty overwhelming support for Trump and what the U.S. military was doing in Iran. Now, 10 weeks into the war, though, the outlook has worsened a bit for Trump. Week after week, there's polling that comes out that shows that there's this cave in support among Republicans who support Trump. A recent poll from Marist this week shows that a majority Republicans do still support Trump's approach in Iran, but 22% disapprove, and that's up from 15% in March. And that's on top of polling that has consistently shown really bad remarks for Trump on his handling of the economy and the issue of affordability, which is a top of mind issue for voters this year.
0: Iran will be on the agenda as the president travels to Beijing later this week to meet with China's leader, Xi Jinping. What could Xi do to help Trump on the Iran front?
15: Yeah, so we were just talking about, you know, how this war is really making a dent in Trump's approval ratings at home. So he's going to have a few asks in this meeting. For example, Trump wants Xi to pressure Iran to help open the Strait of Hormuz. That's that really critical passageway where a lot of the world's oil travels through. That closure of the strait during this war has meant that, you know, oil prices have gone up, like you mentioned. That's really politically impacting Trump. And so because of China's relationship with Iran, there's some leverage China has here. But you have to keep in mind that relationships between the U.S. and China and Trump and Xi have been pretty frosty and just the last year, right? Trump really projects this friendship with Xi, that they respect each other. But last fall, there were massive tensions leading up to the Trump and Xi meeting that took place in South Korea because of Trump's escalating tariff war. And some of those tensions have calmed down, but whether there's actual progress or takeaways that come out of this meeting, whether it's on Iran or other economic agreements, I think expectations are pretty low.
0: Artificial intelligence will also be a key subject between Trump and Xi. What's at stake in this AI race?
15: Yeah, I mean, Trump has been saying that when he meets with Xi this week, he's going to talk about how the U.S. is leading the AI race. I talked to some experts who say that Trump's not exactly wrong. When it comes to AI technology, the U.S. is ahead on really great models from OpenAI, Anthropic, Google. By some estimates, the U.S. is about 6 to 12 months ahead of China on this. But where China is inching ahead is on AI adoption and how it's integrated into their society. And along with those issues, as well as, you know, national security, cyber attacks, protecting, you know, the U.S. interests in these chips that are manufactured in Taiwan, things like that. All of that will probably be part of the discussion when it comes to AI, as both of these countries are trying to battle out to see who gets ahead in the AI race.
0: That's NPR White House correspondent Deepa Shivaram. Thanks so much.
15: Thank you.
0: Federal Reserve Chair Jerome Powell's 8-year term comes to an end this week, a term that saw a global pandemic that spiked unemployment, the highest inflation rate in 40 years, and President Trump's attempts to undermine the Fed's independence.
16: After my term as chair ends on May 15, I will continue to serve as a governor for a period of time to be determined.
0: That was Powell late last month, and that announcement that he'll remain on the Fed is also out of the ordinary. Patrick Harker was president of the Federal Reserve Bank of Philadelphia from 2015 to 2025. He's currently a professor at the University of Pennsylvania's Wharton School of Business, and he joins us now. Welcome to the program.
17: Thanks for having me.
0: You served alongside Jerome Powell as a member of the Open Market Committee. That's the group in charge of setting interest rates, among other things. How would you describe Powell's leadership style?
17: Steady and, when need be, forceful. Jay is a consensus builder. The committee is a consensus. You can't, no one person can get their way on the committee. It really is 19 people in a room with strong opinions. He would let us know where he stood, but he would listen to us. And I really respect that. That's how things get done in the Fed. And I would argue that's how things get done in life, that we have to listen to each other. And at the end of the day, though, why I said forceful, when the pandemic hit, for example, he did not hesitate to take action to help keep the economy going for the American people.
0: Talk to me about that. Do you feel like there were missteps, even allowing that the decisions weren't only his to make?
17: I think we have to go back very quickly in history. If you look at the great financial crisis in 2008, 9, 10, I think the consensus is that we under-responded there. This time around, it wasn't just the Fed responded forcefully by taking rates to zero, but the fiscal side of the house put in a lot of money, let's call it $6 trillion, into the hands of Americans to stimulate the economy. Yes, the labor market bounced back quickly, but so did inflation. And that was the real issue that we had to deal with once we got out of the deep throes of the pandemic.
0: Trump has explicitly demanded lower interest rates, called Powell a moron, started a criminal investigation into the Fed's building renovations, attempted to fire Governor Lisa Cook. Here's another clip from Powell's press conference late last month.
16: I worry that these attacks are battering the institution and putting at risk the thing that really matters to the public, which is the ability to conduct monetary policy without taking into consideration political factors.
0: Fed chairs typically step down after their terms expire. What do you make of Powell's decision to stay at the Fed as a governor?
17: I give him a lot of credit. This is not an easy thing for him to do. And he's staying on because he cares about the institution. He's staying on until all the cloud that's over the Fed gets lifted. Look, credibility is the real coin of the realm when it comes to the Fed. If institutions lose their credibility, they can't do their job. And so Jay wants to make sure that the Fed maintains its credibility through what is a very difficult period.
0: you know, with Trump bashing the Fed like this, applying so much pressure, how can that credibility remain?
17: I think not only the chair, but the other 18 members have to continue to do their job. And what is that job? Look objectively at the data, look at what it's telling you, and even though it may be difficult, do the right thing for the country. The Fed's job is to do things that are sometimes not comfortable, that people don't agree with. But that's why independence of the Fed is so vital for its mission.
0: What are you going to be paying attention to as the new chair, Kevin Warsh, takes over?
17: So I don't think the committee is going to change a whole lot. I mean, Kevin will be changing, but that's one seat and that's it. The committee is going to continue to need to deal with what's in front of them right now, which is inflation. Inflation was running above its 2% target even before the war broke out, but now the war and its aftermath are going to keep inflation up pretty high for a period. So the Fed's going to have to deal with that. And the best way it can deal with that right now is what I think they just decided at the last meeting, to stay where they are and let some of this uncertainty resolve itself.
0: Do you have any concerns about Warsh's independence?
17: No, I don't. I think he will be an institutionalist because he understands how vitally important that is to this country. He's a student of the Fed, and I think he will maintain the independence of the Federal Reserve.
0: You're a professor now. How would you grade Powell's tenure as Fed chairman?
17: He faced things that were beyond the normal course of duty. So if you add on the extra credit, if I'm grading, getting us through the pandemic, I would give him an A+.
0: That's Patrick Harker, former president of the Federal Reserve Bank of Philadelphia. Thank you so much for joining us.
17: Thank you.

0: say you instruct a chatbot to invest in the stock market for you, but your increasingly autonomous AI friend goes rogue and starts using insider information to trade.
1: When you train a dog, your dog is not going to always do what you train it to do. Sometimes it's going to disobey. And AI is basically like that. It can choose to do something else, and sometimes it will.
0: Bad dog. Now experts, scholars, and lawmakers are wrestling with if and how AI can be held accountable. 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

0: I'm Windsor Johnston with these headlines. The U.S. is set to host another round of talks between Israel and Lebanon in Washington this week. Military representatives from both countries are expected to work out a deal to prevent broader fighting in the region. Americans aboard the Dutch cruise ship tied to the hantavirus outbreak are on their way back to the U.S. for monitoring. The ship arrived near Spain's Canary Islands today. Other passengers will return to their home countries as health officials continue tracking possible infections. Gas prices in the U.S. continue to rise as tensions in the Middle East disrupt global oil markets. AAA says the national average for a gallon of regular gasoline is now above $4.50. I'm Windsor Johnston, NPR News in Washington.
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2: This is Week in Addition from NPR News. I'm Aisha Roscoe. 2 months ago, a gunman drove through the preschool doors at Temple Israel, the largest synagogue in Michigan. He had an AR-style rifle, and his truck was loaded with 300 rounds of ammunition, fireworks, and gasoline. He later died from a self-inflicted gunshot wound. Everyone in the building survived, but the attack has left congregants displaced. As NPR's Barbara Sprunt reports, the community is resilient and rebuilding.
3: Temple Israel is 12,000 members strong. After the attack, the community is still having Shabbat, still teaching children, and still celebrating bar mitzvahs. But Rabbi Jen Lader says most people don't understand the community is also still recovering.
4: They heard that a car hit the building and that everybody was fine. And everything's not fine. Our teachers and our students and our babies were so intensely traumatized.
3: Elise Otis is one of those teachers. She leads the toddler room and says the day that changed everything started out entirely normal.
5: You know, it was a really good day, a good morning. We put our babies down to nap.
3: Then she heard a loud bang, so loud it sounded like an explosion. She and other teachers rushed into the hall.
5: And all I did was look up and, like, the ceiling was falling in. And then I looked to my left and I saw a gun. And we heard, get in your rooms. And so we all ran.
3: Temple Israel staff go through rigorous security training. The last one was just weeks before. Second nature kicked in and Otis locked the bulletproof glass doors, pulled the blinds, moved the kids behind a barrier of changing tables, and grabbed the Cheerios.
5: They didn't cry. As long as the Cheerios were flowing, like, life was okay.
3: That's when she heard gunshots, so many she thought there were multiple shooters running through the building.
5: And the only thing that I could think of was, I'm going to die. So if he or they come in, I'm going to lay on the babies because I'm going to die regardless, and that's okay. And I wasn't scared. I was more scared that they were going to die.
3: After 45 minutes, she evacuated as police in tactical gear stormed in. All 110 children and 55 staffers made it out of the building alive. Her classroom was 10 feet away from where the truck blasted through the building.
4: Right here. The car at full speed drove through this hallway, and this hallway is usually teeming with children.
3: Rabbi Lader recently walked me through the wreckage, showing me where the gunman set off fireworks from inside the truck. Minutes later, it was on fire.
4: This hallway is filling almost immediately with this thick, black, impenetrable smoke.
3: Temple security rushed in.
4: Nobody who sits at the front desk at a preschool and says hi and high fives all the kids when they come in thinks that they're going to be in that situation, but they didn't think twice. Every single one of them ran full speed into active gunfire.
3: The smoke set off the sprinklers, which then flooded the building. That was 2 months ago. And now,
4: there's nothing left. It has to be stripped down to the studs.
3: That no children or teachers or staff were killed feels miraculous, she says.
4: People keep asking me, like, it's amazing God protected you, and I actually can't live in that space.
6: because there are a lot of bad things that happen in this world. And, you know, it makes me think about the Tree of Life shooting and the 11 people who were gunned down in their house of worship. And I can't believe in a God that would protect us and not them. And so for me, I really see them as luck.
3: Luck, she says, training and resources.
6: We spend $800,000 a year just on our security team. It's money we could be spending feeding hungry people, sending kids to camp, giving scholarships for preschool, and instead, we are funding our own army to keep ourselves safe.
3: As the temple is rebuilt, the congregation is rotating through temporary spaces in the community. Nearly 1,000 people attended the first Shabbat service after the attack, and every single teacher came back.
6: It is really a shining example of the strength and resilience of the community. We don't let terrorists win. And the goal was to prevent us from celebrating who we are. And that's not going to stop us.
3: She said what's been painful in the aftermath of the attack is news coverage that prominently features how the attacker had family who was killed by Israeli airstrikes in Lebanon. According to Israeli Defense Forces, his brother was a commander for Hezbollah, an Iranian-backed group that's designated as a terrorist organization by the United States.
6: To conflate what happens across the world between people and governments that we do not vote for, with a school filled with babies and staff who are Americans, is so rabidly anti-Semitic.
3: It's something that's been weighing on Eddie Rubin, whose children were there that day.
7: I have had family die in overseas conflicts, and never in my life did I think, let me go and blow up kids because that's going to fix the issue.
3: His two-year-old has been more anxious since the attack and has started to see a therapist. His four-year-old keeps asking why anyone would want to hurt a temple.
7: The trauma is real. I mean, you know, I've seen it manifested already in our kids. You know, my wife the other week saw a spider on the ceiling and just naturally screamed. And my four-year-old daughter dropped to the floor in the cover mode, crying and shaking. And we like couldn't get her out of it.
3: Otis, the toddler teacher, is also navigating a new normal. Within a week of the attack, her nightmare started.
5: There was a gunman, and there were babies that I couldn't get to. I just couldn't get to them. How do I get to them? I hear the gunman. I can't get to them. They're just the same. Get the babies. Just get the babies.
3: She's still working 40 hours a week, and there are days, she says, when it's hard to put on a brave face, and that she just wants to return to teaching at Temple Israel.
5: My class is so bright and happy, and it'll be happy again. You know, everybody says, and it's true, it is just a building. It's us that make it a place, a home.
3: Barbara Sprunt, NPR News, West Bloomfield, Michigan.
2: Today is Mother's Day, and we're celebrating all the mothers and mother figures in our lives. As a mom of three myself, I always say that being a mom requires you to give all of yourself and then just a little bit more. But no matter how much we do, most of us ask ourselves the same questions over and over again. Are we doing enough? Are we making all of the right decisions? Today's show co-host Chanel Jones hopes to change that. She has a new book out based on wisdom gathered from interviewing the mothers of some of the world's biggest stars, like NBA powerhouse Steph Curry and pop royalty Lady Gaga. Her book is titled Through Mom's Eyes, Simple Wisdom from Mothers Who Raised Extraordinary Humans. And Chanel Jones joins us now. Welcome to the program.
8: Hi, happy Mother's Day.
2: Thank you. Same to you. Same to you. You know, you're such an accomplished journalist and you have this amazing career. What made you want to do a book on motherhood?
8: You know, I heard a quote the other day, and it said something to the effect of, you should take your truth and wrap your purpose around it. And even luckier if you can wrap your career around it. And I feel like that's what I've tried to do over the years. You know, when I first got to the Today Show back in, I think it was like 2014, I think I was trying to kind of find, what is my place? What's my contribution to this platform? And, you know, I got to New York City with two triple strollers and two double strollers.
2: Oh, my goodness. Two-year-old.
8: Yeah, my twins were two. My oldest was five. I was waking up at 3:30 in the morning. It was a lot.
2: It's a lot.
8: And I remember different celebrities would come. And while everybody was looking at the celebrity, I was looking at the celebrity thinking, what did their mother feed them? Why did they turn out so great? You know?
9: Yeah.
8: And so I decided to go for it and start interviewing the moms of people I admire. And maybe if I interviewed 20 or 30 women, maybe I could see some themes and apply it to my own life.
9: You know, some people may just look at that and go, okay, well, look, maybe they just hit the genetic lottery and like they had these talented kids who were just going to be successful. In talking to these moms, did you find through lines in their stories about how to propel a child to really be the best that they can be?
8: Absolutely. Every single one of them had a story or a moment or a season that they remember. And they remember looking at their child thinking, you know what? If I lean into that child's talent, maybe there's a there there. And if it doesn't, no harm, no foul. But what I realized is by doing that, I think in some ways it gave a lot of these young people purpose. And they were driven by themselves, their own grit. Lin-Manuel Miranda's mom, she remembers peeking in and he was jumping on his bed, singing to a musical. And she said she remembered him being in a holiday concert and sitting out in the choir and watching him just be moved by the music. And so she leaned in to that talent.
9: So it seems like a lot of it's about paying attention, right?
8: Yes, being present. And not only being present in the lives of your kids, but being present in our own lives.
9: That came up a lot, too.
8: Yeah.
9: This idea of, like, not losing yourself in motherhood.
8: Mm-hmm.
9: It's easy to say, but then how do you find that balance between being fully present and devoted to your kids, but still having your own identity and you're trying to balance everything and then you forget something important, like take your kids to work day, which...
8: Let me tell you something. I'm about to give you an exclusive. Can I tell you the truth about the day I found out I was a New York Times bestseller?
9: Yes. Yeah.
8: So we celebrated. There's a video on my Instagram. We're hugging, you know, whatever.
9: Yeah.
8: Hours later, my little guy comes home from soccer practice so mad at me, in tears. I forgot to register him for soccer tryouts.
9: Oh,
8: and he has been
9: gosh.
8: On that team since he was since he was 7 years old.
9: Oh,
8: he's 13.
9: My goodness.
8: I forgot. I didn't even see the email. What should have been one of the biggest days of my career, I spent my night emailing the coach, apologizing.
9: Yes, yeah.
8: So it never ends. So I would be crazy to sit here and tell you that I figured it out.
9: What do you think giving yourself grace in practice, what does that look like?
8: I try to keep the challenges in my head and not my heart.
9: Mm.
8: And so if it's something that I have to work out, I have to try not to absorb it into my chest. And it literally affects my body posture, my heart, my nervous system feels it. And so I try on things that aren't worth the nervous system shake. I try not to let it penetrate. You know, one mom said, I've never done this either. You know what I mean? We're all just,
9: we're all,
8: as my grandmother said, doing the best we can with the light we have to see by.
9: Yes, absolutely. Over the process of writing this book, you dealt with an unimaginable tragedy.
8: Mm-hmm.
9: Your husband died from brain cancer. And
8: mm-hmm. even hearing you say that is excruciating. I remember where I was when I look at this hot pink book with white flowers on the cover. Like, I remember being next to him in hospital rooms. I remember worrying that it would be too light. I knew I wanted to be a bit deeper, and I was trying to figure out how I was going to approach it. And then I got the biggest blow of my life. But I turned it, you know what they say, turn your pain into purpose. It's really what I did.
9: Thinking about your story, I find it unimaginable, but then I remember my mother was married to my father. He died when I was 6. He was 36. They were in their 30s at the time. And she then married again and lost her second husband. And as you said, like, I don't think about, she didn't put any of that on me. So it's like, I didn't really think about it. And then
8: you didn't absorb it.
9: And then I'm thinking, like, how is this possible?
8: I'm so glad you mentioned that, because even for me, writing this book made me have a greater appreciation for my mom. I didn't even think about the fact that my mom remarried.
9: Yeah.
8: And the man that she remarried, my stepfather, he was widowed. I never connected it until therapy that I had been a part of a family who this had touched.
9: Well, I gotta ask you, if I'm asking you for the wisdom of how you're raising the extraordinary human beings that you're raising, what would be your key piece of advice?
8: When I started writing this book, I was thinking, okay, I'm so tired of these goldfish in the back of my car seat, all in the crevices of the seat.
9: Yeah.
8: And now it is, I'm so thankful that I had these little guys in the back seat. And I recognize that now they're teenagers and I have a few more holidays. And this has forced me to slow down in a way. I don't know if it ever would have happened. I hate that it had to be this way. But I'm a lot more intentional about my time with them and what I'm leaving in the world for them. I think the bigger questions about life and what really matters, I think that's kind of where my headspace is now, because I have learned what really matters and how tomorrow is not promised.
9: That was today's show host and author of Through Mom's Eyes, Chanel Jones. Thank you so much for speaking with us today.
8: Thank you.
9: You're listening to Weekend Edition from NPR News. Cape Verde may be small, but it has big soccer World Cup dreams. With just over 500,000 people, it's one of the smallest countries to ever qualify. And as Ricky Shryock reports, the island nation off West Africa isn't just showing up at this summer's tournament, it's reaching for history.
10: From these islands, the Blue Sharks are chasing something far bigger than its geography suggests. For the first time, Cape Verde's national team, the second smallest nation by population ever to qualify, has reached the World Cup. The moment the team qualified, the streets here were filled with ecstatic fans, strangers embraced. And in Cape Verde, football sounds different now. What was once street play and schoolyard games now carries the weight of a World Cup dream.
11: The expectation of our young players is very high.
10: Pedro Betancourt, president of the country's prestigious youth football training school, known by its Portuguese acronym EPIF, says he's seen a change in young players since the national team's success.
11: In this moment, with our qualification, the dreams of the youngs is very high.
10: And on the pitch here at this training session, that dream has a name, a face, and a voice full of confidence.
12: Yuri Marley, Lopes Fernandes, the best player of Cape Verde.
10: Fernandes is 14, a forward at EPIF, and already speaking like someone who belongs on a bigger stage.
12: It's my dream because the football is beautiful and I can play. I can win a World Cup. I play very well. I'm a forward, very fast, and my goals are too beautiful.
10: For him, the dream is personal, but for Cape Verde, it stretches across borders. An archipelago of 10 islands with more citizens abroad than at home, the national team is built across continents. Players from Europe, Saudi Arabia, the United States, coming together under one flag.
13: This has meant everything for us. I'm glad because I am part of this.
10: One of them is Yannick Dos Santos Taveras, better known by his nickname, Stopira. We reached him on a scratchy phone line in Portugal in the middle of training, where he reflected on what this moment means.
13: I have spent all my career with this dream. I have no words to describe this how can be, but it's just amazing. You know, it's a realize of not only my dream, but all the country dreams, you know, so it's great.
10: Much of Cape Verde's soccer success is credited to investment from the National Federation. Mario Semedo, its president, says FIFA, soccer's world governing body, has funded improvements to pitches like this one in Santa Cruz. Soccer is very important, he says, and having access to the game has an impact that goes beyond sport. The federation is also set to earn $10.5 million from reaching the World Cup group stage, funding it plans to use to strengthen its finances and build a structured scouting system across the diaspora.
12: Let's go!
10: And back on these island pitches, the next generation keeps playing, fueled by a World Cup dream that no longer feels out of reach. For NPR News, I'm Ricky Shryock in Cape Verde.

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1: Compared to Russia and the U.S., China's nuclear arsenal is much smaller, but it has doubled in size in just the last decade. I wanted to find out why.
2: From the Chinese perspective, they saw the U.S. as more threatening.
1: Join me, Emily Fang, as I examine China's military modernization ahead of President Trump's visit to Beijing on All Things Considered.
3: Stardate is brought to you by the Arkansas Natural Sky Association, reminding everyone that responsible outdoor lighting supports human health and safety, protects wildlife, and preserves the natural sky. More information at darkskyarkansas.org.

0: I'm Windsor Johnston with these headlines. Tensions with Iran remain high following recent military exchanges in the Strait of Hormuz. President Trump this weekend defended U.S. retaliatory strikes against Iranian targets, describing them as necessary to protect shipping lanes and American interests. The White House says it's closely monitoring oil markets and global shipping disruptions tied to the conflict. The price for a gallon of regular gas in the U.S. is more than $4.50. The Dutch cruise ship tied to the deadly hantavirus outbreak arrived near Spain's Canary Islands today, where passengers are disembarking. Health officials say 17 Americans who were aboard the vessel are being flown back to the U.S. on charter flights for monitoring and evaluation. I'm Windsor Johnston, NPR News in Washington.
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2: This is Weekend Edition from NPR News. I'm Aisha Roscoe, and it's time to play the puzzle. Joining us is Will Shortz. He's puzzle editor of the New York Times and puzzle master of Weekend Edition. How's it going, Will?
3: Pretty good. How are you, Aisha?
2: I am good. Will you please remind us of last week's challenge?
3: Yes, it came from Chad Graham of Philadelphia. I said name a well-known comic actor, four-letter first name, five-letter last name, whose name is an anagram of two terms in golf, four and five letters respectively. Who is it? Well, it's Seth Rogen, and you can rearrange those letters to get shot and green.
2: Well, there were over 700 correct entries this week, and our winner is Russell Whedon of Saratoga Springs, New York. Congratulations, Russell.
4: Oh, thank you. It's a long time coming.
2: Yeah. So how did you figure out this week's answer?
4: I first started trying actor names and started doing golf terms. I finally got onto green and shot and worked my way backwards.
2: How long have you been playing the puzzle?
4: Well over 20 years. My wife and I were taking our kids to church on Sunday. We have two daughters, and they'd be in car seats in the back of the car. And this coming weekend, we're going to see our younger daughter graduate from college.
2: So I'm sure they're very proud. So not only, you know, will your daughter be graduating, but you're on the puzzle. Everyone is winning. What do you do when you're not playing the puzzle?
4: I'm a quality manager for a swimming pool manufacturer, and I like to do things with my family and just enjoying the outdoors.
2: I gotta ask you, are you ready to play the puzzle?
4: Yes, I am.
2: All right, take it away, Will.
3: I have to apologize, Aisha. We have geography today.
2: Okay. Oh, my God.
3: And Russell, here you go. I'm going to give you some words. Each one is concealed within the name of a country, and you name the country. For example, if I said Chin, C-H-I-N, in a five-letter country, you would say China. Your first one is Pain, P-A-I-N.
4: Spain.
3: Is it Nada, N-A-D-A? It's in a six-letter country.
4: Canada.
3: Right? Here's your next one. Rune, R-U-N-E.
4: R-U-N-E. Is it Brunei?
3: You got it. Wand, W-A-N-D.
4: Rwanda?
3: Got it. Now seven letters. Rain, R-A-I-N.
4: Bahrain.
3: Bahrain works. Also Ukraine. There's two answers. How about okay. Dive, D-I-V-E?
4: The Maldives?
3: You got it. Hail, H-A-I-L.
4: That one, I'm hoping Aisha can tag team me on this one.
2: Okay.
4: Thailand.
2: Oh,
4: Thailand,
2: yes,
3: you got
2: yes, yes.
3: No help needed. How about Lays, L-A-Y-S?
4: Malaysia.
3: Got it. Now nine letters. Done, D-O-N-E.
2: Oh, I think I know this one.
4: All right, I'll go for the tag team this time.
2: Okay, Indonesia.
3: Indonesia, good job.
4: Good, Aisha, thank you.
3: Try this one. Gent, G-E-N-T.
4: Argentina.
3: You got it. Glad, G-L-A-D.
4: England.
3: No, that has an N in it.
4: N in there. Yep. Bangladesh.
3: You got it. And here's your last one at 11 letters. Pine, P-I-N-E. And here's your hint. There's only one letter that goes after the E.
4: I've got it on the tip of my tongue.
3: It starts with a P.
4: Philippines. Philippines.
3: Philippines is it. You got it.
2: You know, that was trickier than you would think, because when you isolate the letters like that.
3: Right. It doesn't sound like pine in the name.
2: Yeah, it's harder to come up with. But Russell, you did an amazing job. How do you feel?
4: Happy and relieved.
2: Okay. For playing our puzzle today, you'll get a weekend edition lapel pin as well as puzzle books and games. You can read all about it at npr.org/puzzle. And Russell, what member station do you listen to?
4: We are sustaining members of WAMC in Albany and also support Vermont Public.
2: That's Russell Whedon of Saratoga Springs. Thank you so much for playing the puzzle.
4: Thank you so much. And happy Mother's Day to all the moms.
2: Oh, thank you so much. All right, Will, what's next week's challenge?
3: Yes, it comes from Joshua Green of Columbia, Maryland. Think of a popular film franchise with many sequels. Hidden in consecutive letters inside its name is a place mentioned multiple times in the Bible. Replace that place with a single letter and you'll name a Major League Baseball team. What franchise and team are these? So again, a film franchise with many sequels in consecutive letters inside the name is a place mentioned multiple times in the Bible. Replace that place with a single letter and you'll name a Major League Baseball team. What franchise and team are these?
2: When you have the answer, go to our website, npr.org/puzzle, to submit your response. 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Remember, just one entry, please. Our deadline for entries this week is Thursday, May 14th at 3 p.m. Eastern. Don't forget to include a phone number where we can reach you. If you're the winner, we'll give you a call. And if you pick up the phone, you'll get to play on the air with the puzzle editor of the New York Times and puzzle master of Weekend Edition, Will Shortz. Thank you, Will.
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2: President Trump is planning to build a 250-foot triumphal arch in Washington to celebrate the 250th anniversary of the United States of America. It'd be more than three times taller than the White House, more than twice the height of the Lincoln Memorial, and just slightly lower than the top of the U.S. Capitol building.
5: Anything that can bring history to this town, yeah, I think it's good. Bigger the better.
6: We do not need an arch. We have a beautiful Capitol as it is, and we don't need any monument to our power in the world.
2: That was Elise Walsh of Fort Collins, Colorado, and Richard Thompson of Tampa, Florida, who both recently visited the monuments in D.C. White House spokesperson Caroline Levitt says the new arch would celebrate the, quote, enduring triumph of the American spirit. But when a reporter asked Trump who the arch was for, he said, me. Joining us now is historian and author Kevin Levin. Thanks so much for being with us.
7: Great to be with you today.
2: So a lot of your work focuses on public memory, the way that we remember important events and people in our nation's history. How does President Trump's proposed arch fit in with other monuments around Washington?
7: I think the first thing to keep in mind is the extent to which so many of those other monuments, really iconic monuments on our National Mall, are the result of an intentional process. Committees doing work over the course of years to commemorate an individual, whether it's the Washington Monument or an event or Lincoln, in the case of the Lincoln Memorial. And, you know, it takes time for these monuments to evolve, for the projects themselves to bear fruit. What kind of design do you want? All of these things need to be debated. And that stands in sharp contrast with what we're seeing with this so-called triumphal arch, which is essentially the vision of one man.
2: Trump shared official renderings of the arch earlier this month. What stands out to you about those renderings in terms of the elements that reflect the history and culture of the United States?
7: Well, he says it reflects the history and culture of the United States, but it's hard to see that. I mean, obviously, arches like this of different sizes go back to ancient Rome, but it stands out in so many different ways from the other monuments and memorials along the National Mall. Just consider the Lincoln Memorial and the symbolism of the columns representing the individual states, or the different kinds of marble that were used from different parts of the country, all an attempt to sort of reinforce this idea of union in the early 20th century, 1922, when the memorial was dedicated. But I also think it's important to remember that these monuments and memorials take time to gain their own identity. If you consider, you know, even the Vietnam Veterans Memorial, when that was, you know, unveiled in 1982, it was incredibly controversial. But now today, it's one of the most popular sites on the National Mall.
2: Could this arch also get its own identity and maybe become very popular over time, or take on a different meaning over time?
7: It's certainly possible. I mean, it's impossible to predict the future, you know, and it's obviously not even clear whether it will ever see the light of day.
2: A group of Vietnam veterans is suing to stop the project, arguing it disrespects those buried at the nearby Arlington National Cemetery. One of the tourists we talked to, Jerry Wheat of Austin, Texas, had similar concerns about Trump's arch.
8: We don't need it, especially here. He likes to, you know, send our troops into, you know, harm's way, but he's never served. And to put it in front of Arlington is just it's a double tap as far as the tragedy of his vanity.
2: What's your take on this arch, like right there at the entrance to the Arlington National Cemetery?
7: I agree with Jerry. I think it's incredibly problematic. Every summer, I lead history teachers on tours of Washington, D.C., and Arlington is one of my favorite stops during this week-long tour. And for the reasons he mentioned, it's going to obscure your approach to Arlington National Cemetery. Once you cross Memorial Bridge from D.C., you get your first glimpse of those rows upon rows of gravestones. It seems to me that Arlington doesn't need any additional monumentation on this scale. The graves themselves are monuments enough.
2: This arch has already been approved by the Commission of Fine Arts, which has to sign off on buildings like this in Washington. You talked about how the processes for other monuments has been collaborative and has taken years. How do these processes usually work?
7: Yeah, I mean, it's incredibly complicated. I mean, there's a reason why it's slow, and that's because we expect these commissions to bring a certain intentionality to

0: our capital city. Ultimately, these are our monuments and memorials. And it raises, I think, the important point right now that our history itself is very much contended, right? We're debating right now about key moments in our national history. And I think it speaks to the importance of ensuring that whatever we add to the National Mall is reflective of our collective values and our collective understanding of the past to whatever extent possible.
1: That's historian and author Kevin Levin. Thank you so much for speaking with us.
0: My pleasure.
1: Over the last two decades, church attendance has greatly declined. But in some pockets of rural America, a different, more down-to-earth kind of church is on the rise. They're called cowboy churches, and nearly every state has one or more. From member station KBIA, Casper Dowdy reports.
2: One of the biggest churches in Clark, Missouri, population 254, is a red-roofed barn. Inside, light from the barn windows reflects off a baptismal horse trough located just below the stage. It's nearly 11 a.m. and people are filing into wooden pews. In the center of the room, a few musicians are getting ready to play. This is the home of Gateway to the High Country Cowboy Church. Pastor Brooke Kurth stands at the front, singing and playing a powder blue electric guitar. Kurth has been pastor here at the Cowboy Church for a little over 3 years. He says he's been to a number of cowboy churches, and every congregation is different, but they all have a few things in common: music and Western aesthetics. Some cowboy churches have horse arenas, and Gateway holds trail rides during church picnics. As service begins, attendees remove well-worn cowboy hats. Kurth says the important thing about his cowboy church isn't the decor. It's the informal services and the approachability.
3: You don't have to get dressed up. It's real people who sometimes have got real problems, and it's individuals within the church helping each other through those problems.
2: The theology of cowboy churches is no different from their more traditional counterparts, says John Williford. The retired North Greenville University professor has a master's degree in divinity and studied the growth of cowboy churches for his doctoral thesis.
4: There was a sincere love of God and praising God, and just as sincere as I've ever seen. They were just doing it the cowboy way.
2: Williford says he recalls the cowboy television shows of his youth, where heroes always defeated the bad guys and ended each episode with a moral lesson. He says even as that imagery has grown less prominent in the media, those messages have continued to resonate.
4: Cowboy culture has not declined. I mean, it's just as popular now as it ever has been. And cowboy values, you know, good defeating evil, doing the right thing and so forth, those things have held steady too.
2: As Pastor Brooke finishes his sermon, the band launches into an upbeat hymn, "Blessed Be Your Name." Gary Hood plays guitar in the band. His wife, Daphne, helps with Sunday school. The two have been coming to Cowboy Church for years.
5: I've come a long way. He's come a real long way.
2: They laugh and say the congregation feels like family. For their 50th wedding anniversary, the Hoods helped the church start a fund to help struggling families. Gary Hood says the church's small-town spirit means people look out for one another.
6: We're just a culture of people that if something needs to be done, somebody will step up and do it.
2: As service ends, people head towards the coffee and donuts. Families head out the door, hitching horse trailers, corralling dogs and kids, and exchanging goodbyes. Until next Sunday, when they'll meet again at Gateway to the High Country Cowboy Church. For NPR News, I'm Casper Dowdy in Columbia, Missouri.
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0: From NPR and WBEZ Chicago, this is Wait, Wait, Don't Tell Me, the NPR News Quiz. I'm Bill Curtis.
1: And I'm Peter Sagal. This week, we lost a legendary American airline, and it's bad news for all travelers who will pay higher fares, but mostly for Southwest Airlines, because now all the Greyhound of the air jokes will be about them. We'll ask who flew off to the great airport in the sky, plus Bobby Lopez, a double EGOT winner for the Book of Mormon and Frozen, tells us how to make hit songs about very rude things. And Bill Curtis gets frustrated when he tries to get his regular seat at the bar, and the host doesn't know who he is.
0: Would it help if I told you I'm the Pope?
1: We'll ask who really wasn't recognized on our quiz coming up right after this hour's news.
2: Live from NPR News in Washington, I'm Nora Rahm. Iran today responded to the latest U.S. proposal to end the war. Official Iranian news agency reported the response was delivered to Pakistani mediators. Not much detail was made public, except the response appears to focus primarily on reopening the Strait of Hormuz to shipping. The Islamic Republic of Iran Broadcasting said the response is in line with Iran's previous positions. The war began February 28th when the U.S. and Israel launched airstrikes. The war in Iran is likely to come up this week when President Trump meets with Chinese leader Xi Jinping in Beijing. Trade and AI are also expected to be part of the conversation. NPR's Deepa Shivaram reports.
3: Trump's trip to China was delayed by nearly 2 months because of Trump's decision to go to war with Iran. Now, 10 weeks into the war that was supposed to end weeks ago, Trump may seek help from Xi in wrapping up the conflict by asking China to influence Iran to reopen the Strait of Hormuz. The closure of the strait has led to higher oil prices around the world, and it's impacting Trump's political standing at home in the U.S. But whether there's actual progress made on that or points of conversation like economic agreements and AI is unclear. U.S.-China relations have been frosty for the last year. Tensions were high when Trump and Xi met in South Korea last year over escalating tariffs. And while that conflict has cooled, expectations for major takeaways from this upcoming meeting remain low. Deepa Shivaram, NPR News, Washington.
2: The U.S. will host another round of talks between Israel and Lebanon in Washington this week. In the meantime, Lebanese officials say more Israeli airstrikes have killed at least 24 people. NPR's Jane Araf reports.
4: Video taken by a resident of the village of Saksakia shows flames still rising from a house destroyed by an Israeli airstrike while first responders load the dead onto an ambulance. Israel, which has invaded South Lebanon, says it struck Hezbollah targets posing an immediate threat and that it had taken steps to reduce harm to civilians. It would not give details. A local official said three women and three children, including a six-month-old girl, were killed in the airstrike, along with three men. Jane Araf, NPR News, Beirut.
2: A cruise ship at the center of the Hanta virus outbreak is now anchored off Spain's Canary Islands. The passengers are being flown home on planes chartered by their countries. Dr. Stephen Kornfeld was among the 17 Americans aboard the ship. He's an oncologist from Bend, Oregon, and helped treat the sick after the ship's doctor fell ill.
5: I was already embroiled in it, so there's no way I was going to just go back to my room and say, I'm just a passenger, leave me alone. And then it just kind of escalated.
2: Three people died during the outbreak. This is NPR News. British Prime Minister Keir Starmer is resisting calls that he resign after his Labour Party's losses in local elections last week. He told the Observer newspaper he is not going to walk away from the job he was elected to do and plunge the country into chaos. The annual BAFTA TV Awards ceremony takes place in the UK tonight. Vicky Arca reports it honors the best television shows that aired in Britain in 2025.
6: The frontrunner is the British TV show Adolescence with 11 nominations. It's already won multiple Emmys and Golden Globes. In the Best International category, all six nominees are U.S. made. The Bear, The Diplomat, The Studio, The White Lotus, and two sci-fi series, Pluribus and Severance. Three cast members from the same series, Amandaland, which streamed in the U.S. on Sundance TV, are up for Best Comedy Actor, including Jennifer Saunders, best known for starring in the 1990s hit series Absolutely Fabulous. For NPR News, I'm Vicky Barker in London.
7: Today is Mother's Day. Despite higher prices, the National Retail Federation projects that Americans will spend a record $38 billion this year, up 11% from last year, $284 on average. A popular item is flowers. Prices are up more than 7% in recent weeks due to tariffs and the high cost of fuel. Most flowers are imported from other countries and then moved in refrigerated trucks. I'm Nora Rahm, NPR News in Washington.
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0: From NPR and WBEZ Chicago, this is Wait, Wait, Don't Tell Me, the NPR News Quiz. To answer your question, yes, it did hurt when my voice fell from heaven. I'm Bill Curtis, and here is your host at the Studebaker Theater in the Fine Arts Building in Chicago, Illinois, Peter Sagal.
15: Thank you, Bill. And thank you, everybody. We have a great show for you today. Later on, we're going to be talking to Bobby Lopez, the composer who wrote the songs for The Book of Mormon and Frozen and is an EGOT winner twice over. Which means that after he's a Wait, Wait guest, he becomes history's first ever WeGot winner. But first, it's your turn to vie for what must be the least prestigious prize in broadcasting, a voicemail recording from us. Give us a call at 1-888-WAIT-WAIT. That's 1-888-924-8924. It's time to welcome our first listener contestant this week. Hi, you're on Wait, Wait, Don't Tell Me.
16: Hey, Peter, this is Emma Johnson from Redwood City, California.
15: Redwood City, California. Oh, I love that authentic California accent. It's so rare to hear these days. What do you do there?
16: I run operations for a software company, but more importantly, I am proud parent to two adult, young adults, and I just have to share that one of them signed me up to be a contestant on this show, so this is turning out to be an amazing Mother's Day gift.
15: Oh, how lovely.
0: Mother's Day. Great.
15: That is a lovely thing to hear, and I just want you to understand, we're still not going to go easy on you. You're going to have to earn this, okay? Well, welcome to the show, Emma. Let me introduce you to our panel. First up, he is the co-host of the podcasts Health Stuff and the Untitled Kondobolu Brothers podcast. It's Hari Kondobolu. Hey, Emma. Next, she's a reporter for the Style section at the Washington Post. It's Roxanne Roberts.
17: Happy Mother's Day, Emma.
18: Thank you, Roxanne. Hi. Hi.
15: And he's a correspondent for CBS Sunday Morning. It's our old friend, Mo Rocca.
19: Hi, Emma.
18: Hi, Mo.
15: So welcome to the show, Emma. You're going to play Who's Bill this time. Bill Curtis is going to read you three quotations from this week's news. If you can correctly identify or explain just two of them, you will win our prize, any voice from our show you might choose. Are you ready to go?
18: You betcha. Let's go.
15: Your first quote is someone saying farewell to an airline.
0: R.I.P., Banana Bus. Even though we bullied you, we all loved you deep down.
15: What beloved and behated airline suddenly went out of business overnight on Sunday?
18: That would be Spirit Airlines.
15: Spirit Airlines. After more than 40 years of offering no-frills budget air travel, Spirit suddenly went out of business last weekend. Spirit customers arrived at the airport the next morning only to discover that flights were canceled because the airline no longer existed. Which, to be fair, is better than Spirit's usual excuse, we're a bad airline. It happened for a bunch of reasons, but let's face it, Spirit was doomed the second they chose that shade of yellow for their planes. Airplanes should not look like crime scene tape.
20: We lost a great punchline. We really did.
15: We really did. I know, it's like, wow. I mean,
21: Frontier's not as funny, right?
15: No, it just isn't, sadly. Yeah. Now, it's interesting. You might be wondering, well, why did they have to strand people? Why couldn't they announce it? They had to close overnight, so there weren't any Spirit Airlines in the air when they went out of business. Because all of a sudden, they'd be like rogue planes. Can you imagine that? It's like, Spirit 4562, you are cleared to go buck wild.
17: So... They couldn't technically land?
15: Well, no. They had to wait. I mean, what you're saying is, like, I think at the more the point was.
17: Because that would be weird.
15: That would be weird. It's like, oh, we can't land. Sorry. Can't pay the fees, so I guess we're up here forever.
21: Is that the one? I'm sorry. Is Spirit the one where people were always getting into fights at the gate? And
17: yes.
21: Those videos would go viral?
15: I thought, isn't that more Southwest?
21: No. Southwest has cookies. Southwest is classy.
15: Oh, yeah, that's how they stop the fights from breaking out. They just throw the cookies on the ground. They're all like puppies. Like, oh, wait a minute. Your next quote is from a New York Times story about someone struggling while on the phone with customer service.
22: Would it help if I told you I'm the Pope?
15: So who was that, Emma?
16: That would be Pope Leo the 14th.
15: Yes, that was the Pope.
23: It was the Pope.
15: So a friend of his told this story, and it made the papers this week. The Pope called his personal bank back here in Chicago from the Vatican using his birth name, Robert Prevost, to change the address on his account. He's had a change of job. And the woman at the bank said, oh, if you want to change that information on your account, you have to come to the branch and do it in person. And he said, well, I really can't. And when she wouldn't budge, he said, would it help if I told you I was the Pope? All true. And this is also true. She then hung up on him.
20: Does the Pope need money?
15: Well, this is a thing.
21: And where does he keep it?
15: Yeah. This is a thing. Apparently, as part of his humility, the Pope insists on paying his own way and handling his own affairs. So he needs a bank account. He's paying for stuff. He's the guy who pays the bills. He's the guy who's calling for customer service, which finally explains why these days when you call customer service, the first thing you hear is, for Latin, press 1. You never thought about the Pope having to, like, do paperwork, right? You're like, it's a pain. Like, reason for your address change? Conclave?
21: Conclave.
15: Mo, I happen to know that you have met a prior pope. Was it John Paul II?
21: No, I met Pope Francis.
15: Pope Francis. And yeah. Are you...
21: He did all his banking in Rome.
15: He did, yes. Do you? I know, because Mo is actually involved with the Catholic Diocese in New York. Yep. You do good work for them. Do you think there's a chance you're going to meet this Pope?
21: You know, I hope so. I mean, I wish I'd been that customer service rep that would have helped me.
15: Yeah.
21: You know, to get a meeting, but I hope so. Yeah.
15: Do you know what you'd like to say to him if you do meet him?
21: Go with Citibank. Chase has too many fees.
15: Yeah. Your last quote, Emma, is about the return of a beloved breakfast ritual.
23: If you've missed rooting around in a cereal box, you're in luck.
15: So get excited, kids. According to the Associated Press, what are you about to find in cereal boxes again?
16: The little prizes that you get in cereal
15: toys,
16: boxes?
15: Yes, toys, prizes, and cereal again. Yay! Thanks to Kellogg's, toys are going back into cereal boxes. The idea, of course, for putting in a toy in a cereal box is, hey, kids, just eat all this cereal. Eventually, you'll get the prize. No kid ever does that. We know this. They just get the thing, rip it open, and stick their whole arm straight in there, large animal veterinarian style. Just rooting around, finding what they need.
17: And if you have more than one kid, you have to buy two boxes of cereal.
15: Yeah.
17: You cannot just buy one.
15: Yeah.
17: This is genius.
15: It really is.
21: So what was the thing that walked up and down the wall? The
1: slinky.
17: Slinky?
15: No. The wacky wall walker.
21: The wacky wall walker.
15: Yeah.
21: It was very hygienic.
15: Yes.
1: I love that they brought the toys back, but I've always felt that adult cereals should have like things in them too.
15: Yeah.
1: Like Viagra or Lipitor.
21: That would be
1: something that's useful.
21: Yeah, no,
15: yeah,
21: exactly.
15: It's like, oh wow, I opened my box of muesli and look, I found a loose cigarette.
21: Well, I was just saying, yeah, all brand should have Metamucil, but they sort of do the same thing.
15: Yeah,
21: right?
15: A little redundant there. The first toy to be introduced is a novelty spoon. It's a Toy Story tie-in. I love that they were like, hey, for our first toy, let's make absolutely sure it's something we know a kid eating cereal already has. Bill, how did Emma do in our quiz?
23: Emma, you got them all right. You are perfect.
15: Okay. Emma, thank you for playing, and happy Mother's Day.
16: Thanks so much. It was a ton of fun.
15: Take care.
23: Thanks, Emma.
16: Bye-bye.
15: Right now, panel, it is time for you to answer some questions about this week's news. Hari, home security cameras can now use AI to identify threats and warn you, like people stealing packages from your porch, fires even, but they're not always right. For example, one woman was told there was a bear on her porch, and it was really what?
1: Scary. I mean, it's terrifying.
15: Terrifying.
1: It seems obvious, isn't it?
15: It was really traumatic.
1: It was scary. It was
15: frightening. No.
1: Let's see. Can you give me a clue?
15: At least it didn't say there was a bear with a big saggy butt. This woman was told there was a big brown bear on her porch, and it turned out to be
1: a big saggy butt.
21: Give me the answer, Peter.
15: I believe Mo knows.
21: It was her.
15: It was her.
21: No,
1: that's terrible.
15: That's terrible. She was sweeping the porch wearing a brown tracksuit.
1: Oh, God.
15: She gets an alert.
1: No.
15: Bear on your porch. Rude, Ring.
1: Oh, that's awful.
21: But not all bears are overweight. Like Boo Boo Bear was nice and petite. Right?
15: Okay, no, it's not nice. It's one thing, like, you mistake a cat for a burglar. It's another if you're arriving home from a long day at work and you get an alert in your phone from your Ring camera, hey, there's a messy bitch in your front door.
17: So, I'm so confused. It was just basically the height and the color.
15: The height and the movements and the shuffling and the fact that she was eating a raw salmon, I believe.

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9: 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From NPR and WBEZ Chicago, this is Wait, Wait, Don't Tell Me, the NPR News Quiz. I'm Bill Curtis. We are playing this week with Roxanne Roberts, Hari Kondabolu, and Mo Rocca. And here again is your host at the Studebaker Theater in Chicago, Illinois, Peter Sagal.
0: Thank you, Bill. Thanks, everybody. Right now, it's time for the Wait, Wait, Don't Tell Me Bluff, the listener game. Call 1-888-WAIT-WAIT to play our game on the air. Hi, you are on Wait, Wait, Don't Tell Me.
10: Hi, this is Hillary Long in Santa Barbara, California.
0: Oh, Santa Barbara, one of the most beautiful places I know. What do you do there?
10: Well, now that I've reached a certain age, my husband and teen daughters like to say I'm retired. So I guess I'm a retired university administrator, but I am moonlighting for the last several years as everybody's caretaker.
0: I see.
11: Right.
0: And how nostalgic are you for actually getting to leave the house and having a job?
10: Not very.
0: No. Okay, well, good.
10: Quite busy.
0: I'm glad you're enjoying the lifestyle then. Hillary, it's great to have you with us. You're going to play the game in which you have to tell truth from fiction. What's the topic, Bill?
9: Screw you, silver screen.
0: No, movie theaters, as I'm sure you know, have been struggling lately to bring in an audience. Who wants like that immersive cinematic experience when you can just watch a movie on the toilet? Our panelists are going to tell you about a brand new threat to movie theaters. Pick the one who's telling the truth and you'll win our prize, the Wait Waiter of your choice, on your voicemail. You ready to play?
10: Yes.
0: All right. First up, let's hear from Hari Kondabolu.
12: 15-year-old Billy Robinson of Middletown, Connecticut, was sick of watching movies. Quote, "Why are we watching other people have adventures for entertainment when we could be having them ourselves? If you assumed young Billy was inspired to leave the house and have new life experiences, you would be wrong." No, Billy decided to make the movies more interesting by editing himself into them. Ever wonder why Jack drowned instead of getting on the door with Rose and Titanic? Now we know there wasn't enough room because Billy was lying on there too. Did Han shoot Greedo first in Star Wars? Nope, it was Billy. Or how about Billy's Willy Wonka and the Chocolate Factory, where he plays all the Oompa Loompas? According to the owner of the Brunswick Theater, People keep calling to ask if we have the Billy version of The Devil Wears Prada 2. They don't want the normal one. Billy said, "I've always felt that Meryl Streep was overrated, and now I can prove it."
0: In Middletown, Connecticut, people don't go to the movies because they want to wait and watch the Billy cut at home. Your next movie, Meltdown, is from Roxanne Roberts.
11: Faced with slumping sales, last month Peloton introduced its latest innovation, Run for Your Life. The high-end fitness treadmill has a new program that screens Hollywood movies, mostly thrillers and horror films, with an option for the runners to become the lead characters. They're connected to monitors that track breathing, heart rates, and adrenaline while watching movies such as Running Man, obviously, Halloween, John Wick, and other really scary classics. Early users report elevated heart rates, more endurance, and not-so-cheap thrills. Quote, "I got so carried away that I had a panic attack and ended up in the ER. But my God, it was the most fun I've ever had exercising. I was back on the track the next day."
0: A Peloton version that lets you elevate your heart rate by watching horror movies and thrillers in the comfort of your home. And your last cinema shakeup comes from Morocco.
13: The last few years have been brutal for movie theater owners, with attendance way down. Poor Nicole Kidman did the best that she could, but she has only so many hours in a day to sit alone in your theater. And now Chinese technology is about to make things even worse for owners. Chinese electric vehicles are now capable of projecting full-color movies from their headlights. Huawei is the company behind this adaptive headlight technology that allows you to park your car and use the nearest wall to watch your favorite movie. Think your own personal drive-in. I know what you're wondering. If Thelma and Louise had been driving a Chinese EV, might they instead have turned away from the clip and flipped on the headlights to watch a proto-feminist classic like Alice Doesn't Live Here Anymore? If Stephen King's Christine were a Chinese EV, would she take in Fast and the Furious, Ford versus Ferrari? Or might she surprise and delight us by watching Herbie the Love Bug before committing her next killing?
0: All right. Which of these is yet another threat to the well-being of old-school movie theaters? Is it from Hari Kondabolu, a boy named Billy, whose cuts of movies with himself starring in them are so popular people want to stay home to watch that instead? From Roxanne Roberts, a new version of Peloton that shows you the movies while you exercise, you can get some benefit from that elevated heart rate from fear? Or from Mo Rocca, a Chinese EV that can project movies through its headlights onto any surface you happen to be pointing your car at? Which of these is the real story of new cinematic technology?
10: I'm going to go with my heart, and I'm going to go the movies from the headlights.
0: All right, you're going to choose Mo's story. Well, to bring you the correct answer, we spoke to someone who will probably be affected by the real story.
14: Somebody's going to be driving and being like, "All right, let's just project Fast and the Furious on the back of this semi-truck and see what happens."
0: Yeah, that was Ryan Oestreich, the general manager of the Music Box Theater here in Chicago, reacting to the real story with less horror than I would have expected from him. But congratulations, Hillary, you followed your heart, you got it right. There's a lesson for all of us. You've won a point for Mo just for telling the truth, and you, of course, have won our prize, the voice of anyone you might choose from our voicemail. Choose Bill, choose Bill, choose Bill.
10: I will.
0: Okay, thank you so much for playing. Take care.
10: Thank you.
0: Bye-bye.
10: Bye.
15: It's just a bad movie where there's no crying.
0: And now the game where we ask very accomplished people to accomplish just one more thing. We call it Not My Job. Composer Bobby Lopez not only has an EGOT, he has more than two of them, with two Oscars, three Tonys, three Grammys, and four Emmys, and that's as of showtime.
16: Bravo!
0: With his wife, Kristen Anderson Lopez, he wrote the songs for the movies Frozen, Frozen 2, and Coco. And with Trey Parker and Matt Stone, he wrote the Broadway mega hit The Book of Mormon, which celebrated its 15th anniversary this spring. Bobby Lopez, welcome to Wait, Wait, Don't Tell Me. So let's start here. Congratulations on The Book of Mormon. 15 years on Broadway. That puts you in the rarefied heights of like Broadway composers.
16: We're the 10th longest running show of all time.
0: Yeah. How does it feel to be the Andrew Lloyd Webber of F-bomb shows?
16: It feels good. It feels good. I would never put myself in his rarefied air.
0: No. Now, if you've never seen The Book of Mormon, I don't know how that's possible at this point, but it is incredibly obscene in the best possible way. And I heard a story. It was actually in Josh Gad's memoir, Josh Gad from the original cast. He says he was at an initial workshop. You were working out the show. And he like read or performed one of the songs. And he actually said to Trey Parker, one of the authors, he said, "You can't do this. This is too offensive. People will kill you." Did you ever worry about that?
16: You know, I give him this. When you read the Book of Mormon on the page, you know, there's a convention in writing the scripts out where all the lyrics are in all caps.
0: Yes.
16: Which looks like screaming.
0: Yes.
16: So when you have the lyrics to Hasadiga Ibawai filling the page, it really jumps out at a different tone than the music makes it much sweeter.
0: Yeah, and I just want to say to the audience, if I were to translate that phrase, the name of a song, not only would we be canceled, NPR would be burned to the ground. So yeah, and so the music. Were you surprised that this musical about Mormon missionaries with its extraordinary language and themes and sense of humor was the monster hit that it became?
16: We were hoping to run a year and maybe get some protesters. But instead we became this long-running mainstream, right down the middle hit, which still baffles me.
0: I know, it's amazing. And the amazing thing is, the Mormon church was okay with it, right? They kind of got on board?
16: Yeah, they kind of judoed us. They were like, let's put an ad in the Playbill. You've seen the show, now read the book.
13: Great ad.
17: Great ad.
0: Are you aware of anybody who came off the streets, saw The Book of Mormon, the musical, and any of its many iterations or productions, and then said, you know what? I think I'll look into this religion.
16: No, but I would love to meet you if you're out there.
0: before we leave the topic, I understand that in June, once the show comes back from its theater catching fire, the show is going to be doing something called Magical Mormon Mystery Week.
16: Yes, sounds exciting. We're having Josh Gad, Andrew Rannells, and all of the original company kind of come back and pop into the show at, you know, sort of random scenes, and I will get to also be in it with Matt and Trey on certain nights.
0: Really?
16: Trey's in it every night. Yeah. Trey's going to play Jesus and Joseph Smith every night that week. So
0: wow.
16: That's something to see.
0: From what I know of him, that's kind of a dream come true, right?
16: I mean, he looks like Jesus and Joseph Smith.
0: That's true. That's true. Famously, you are the youngest person ever to EGOT, Emmy, Grammy, Oscar, Tony. And you also are the only person, as far as I know, who's done it twice in each category, woo, sometimes more than twice. And we're just wondering, as the only person in the entire world to have ever done that, what kind of privileges does that get you? Do you get to cut in line at the movie theater?
16: Oh, let's see. My family, my kids, my kids were very young at the time, and they and Kristen, my wife, got together and made an EGOT necklace like the one from 30 Rock,
0: yes,
16: but out of cardboard and macaroni and glue.
0: Oh, that's awesome.
13: That's great.
0: I hope
16: you can see it. It's online somewhere.
0: That's fabulous. Speaking of your wife, who's astonishingly talented and shared in your Oscars because she co-wrote the songs from Coco and Frozen with you, she is missing that Tony Award. So she's an ego.
16: She's a big ego, though.
0: Big ego. Any tension around the house, or maybe when you're having, you know, those spats like we all do,
16: you're don't try and get me in trouble, man.
0: I know, but Tony says it's your turn to clean the kitchen.
18: Yeah.
16: No.
0: Is that tough, though, to, I mean, because you obviously work very successfully with your wife. Does it, like, interfere with, like, your daily life? Do you pause and go, wait a minute, is that a song? Did we just write a song? Is that a song? Or is it like, you're not going to write a song about this, right?
16: Absolutely. We are on vacation, and we end up, like, running to write something, like, not for any project, just, like, we wrote lyrics to our kids loved Harry Potter way back when, and we wrote a whole Harry Potter quiz show set of lyrics to the Harry Potter theme. It was, what time is it? You know what time it is. Time for the Harry Potter quiz. And it went on. I got the whole thing.
0: Really? Wow. Well, Bobby Lopez, it's a joy to talk to you. We have invited you here to play a game that this time we're calling...
9: You are 15, going on 16.
0: It's the 15th anniversary of Book of Mormon, which means it's time to start planning for the show's appearance on the MTV reality show My Super Sweet 16. That's the show in which America's richest and most entitled teenagers threw extravagant birthday parties and then cried at them. So we're going to ask you three questions about that show. Answer two of them correctly, you'll win a prize for one of our listeners.
16: Wait, give me a second to watch all those episodes.
0: Yes, please, do that. Bill, who is Bobby Lopez playing for?
9: Luxem Wong of Gaithersburg, Maryland.
0: All right, here we go. In season 7, as fans remember, birthday girl Skye got upset because all her friends were inside dancing, meaning that none of them could see what? A, her head projected onto Mount Rushmore, which was the venue for the party. B, her arrival at the party riding the same giant gold lion that Katy Perry rode in her Super Bowl halftime show. Or C, her grand entrance in a 20-foot-tall dress with a hydraulic lift built into it to raise her into the air.
16: Well, that sounds like a girl obsessed with Wicked. I think I'll choose C.
0: You were right. That's exactly right. All right. My Super Sweet 16... My Super Sweet 16 was so popular that it had several spin-off shows, including which of these? A, Exiled, where the parents of teens who had parties in the show send those teens to remote countries by themselves to see if they can survive. B, My Super Depressing 30, about people realizing they were totally unequipped for adulthood. Or C, I Hate Them All, interviews with the caterers, waiters, and other people who staff the parties.
16: Wow, they all sound fake. I pick C again.
0: You're going to pick C again. I Hate Them All. Yeah. Interviews with the staff of the parties. No, I'm afraid it was A, Exiled. It was a whole, lasted one season. They sent these entitled kids, and as far as I know, they all survived and came back. All right, last question. If you get this right, you win. My Super Sweet 16 has inspired other creators, including which of these? A, your friend Trey Parker, who made a South Park episode where Satan throws his own Super Sweet 16 party. B, choreographer Twyla Tharp, who created the dance show called Les Insufferables. Or C, actor Nicolas Cage, who vowed that his own kid's birthday party would be better than any of those parties in the show, and subsequently had to declare bankruptcy again.
16: It was A, right?
0: It was A, yeah. Yes, Trey Parker made an homage to Super Sweet 16 on South Park. He called, the maker of South Park, called My Super Sweet 16, quote, the most disgusting foul show ever made. Bill, how did Bobby Lopez do in our quiz?
9: He got 2 out of 3, and that's good enough for us.
0: Bobby Lopez is the double EGOT winning songwriter and composer of Book of Mormon, which you can see during Magical Mormon Mystery Week at the Eugene O'Neill Theater from June 9th through June 14th. Bobby Lopez, thank you so much for joining us. And wait, don't tell me. What a pleasure to talk to you.
16: Thank you.
0: Take care. Bye-bye.
16: Bye-bye.
9: Bye-bye, Bobby.
13: Hello. My name is Elder Price, and I would like to share with you the most amazing book.
0: In just a minute, Bill is going to ruin things for your dentist in our Listener Limerick Challenge. Call 1-888-WAIT-WAIT to join us on the air. We'll be back in a minute with more of Wait, Wait, Don't Tell Me from NPR.
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9: 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From NPR and WBEZ Chicago, this is Wait, Wait, Don't Tell Me, the NPR News Quiz. I'm Bill Curtis. We are playing this week with Mo Rocca, Roxanne Roberts, and Hari Kondabolu. And here again is your host at the Studebaker Theater in Chicago, Illinois, Peter Sagal.
0: Thank you, Bill. In just a minute, Bill orders some limericks for the table. It's our Listener Limerick Challenge. If you'd like to play, give us a call at 1-888-WAIT-WAIT. That's 1-888-924-8924. Right now, panel, some more questions for you from the week's news. Mo, elderly people often have problems with balance, forcing them to use canes or walkers, but a research team in Japan has come up with a better way. Simply fit the elderly with a what?
13: With a Michelin Man costume.
0: Because that's
13: then,
0: great.
13: Right?
0: Because pneumatic,
13: then you would never, right,
0: cushioned.
13: Yeah, you would never hurt
0: thick
13: yourself
0: in the middle.
13: Falling.
0: No, it's something that will help them keep their balance. I'll give you a hint. We don't know if they can wag them.
13: Oh, to give old people tails.
0: Yes, give old people enormous tails.
13: That is so cute.
0: It would be adorable. Researchers in Japan and engineers have developed a 3-foot-long mechanical motorized tail called ARC, which automatically moves to counterbalance you when you lean over. It also makes it much easier to tell when grandma is happy.
13: So to make them like marsupials?
0: No, not exactly. The idea is there are a lot of animals, like, say, monkeys or cheetahs, that use tails for balance. They can counterbalance their own movements and stay, you know, stable.
13: Oh, so grandma might be swinging from a tree now?
0: It's possible. Yeah. No, wait a minute. That's the ARCA 2. They're working on that. To keep the wearer balanced as they move, the tail uses pneumatic pumps to move in reaction to the user's motions. So if you think a walker makes you look bad, just try looking and sounding like a T-Rex with IBS.
21: So here, that is the question. How do you go to the bathroom?
0: Yeah, I know.
21: Wearing a giant tail.
0: Oh, God. I mean, you're there. You're with Grandpa. Everything's going great. It's like, oh, no, Grandpa's lifting his tail. Just...
13: Grandpa's getting some tail. And yeah. It's just no. He's dating again? No, he's actually getting a tail.
0: Hari, a gym in Denver is being sued by owners of condos in the building above the gym. They say the gym has hurt their property values because of the what?
1: The stench.
0: Not the stench.
1: Oof. The water from the shower.
0: Not the water from the shower.
1: From the sound.
0: Yes, specifically what sound?
13: Oh, no.
1: Grunting.
0: Grunting, yes! They say that their property values are diminished because of the constant grunting from the gym. The Denver gym, that's a gym with weight machines, treadmills, diced ham, green pepper, and cheddar cheese, has faced constant complaints from the tenants above it since it opened 2 years ago. Now residents are suing the owners of the gym. They say, quote, weightlifters groaning, yelling, and struggling to lift weights. That last one sounds suspiciously less like a complaint and more like a sick burn. Residents say they're unable to sleep, enjoy dinner, or work from home, unquote, because of the noise, while the weightlifters say, one more, you got this, unquote.
1: I mean, I'm sure people are having sex in that building, and there's the sounds of sex. And
0: the grunting, I guess, from sex next door would be bad enough, but if they were also saying, oh, one more, you got this from there. Very distressing, I think. I'd move.
13: Can you spot me?
0: You have to wipe that down if you're done with it.
2: Yeah. Get up. Yes.
0: Coming up, it's lightning fill in the blank, but first it's the game where you have to listen for the rhyme. If you'd like to play on air, call or leave a message at 1-888-WAIT-WAIT. That's 1-888-924-8924. You can see us most weeks here at the Studebaker Theater in downtown Chicago, where you can catch us on the road. For example, we will be in Austin, Texas on June 4th, and there are still a few tickets left. With more shows being announced soon, you want to go to nprpresents.org for tickets and information to all of those live events. Hi, everyone. Wait, wait, don't tell me.
3: Hi, this is Bill Valderas in Columbus, Ohio.
0: Columbus, where we've been a few times. What do you do there in the capital?
3: Well, I own a data analytics consulting firm, but my family and I are also very active with Golden Retriever Rescue, and we have two adopted Goldens that we have trained to be therapy dogs, and we spread joy throughout central Ohio with them.
0: Well, that's great. I've always wondered, like, what specific training do therapy dogs have?
3: Generally speaking, they have to do two things well. You have to have strangers tell you you're beautiful, and you have to be willing to get hugged and kissed by strangers a lot. So those are the single qualifications.
0: Oh, my gosh. I could be a therapy dog.
21: You don't have enough hair.
0: I could be a therapy hairless cat.
13: Yes.
0: So there. All right, well, welcome to the show, Bill. Bill Kurtz is going to read you three news-related limericks with the last word or phrase missing from each. If you can fill in that last word or phrase correctly in two of the limericks, you'll be a winner. You ready to play?
3: I am ready to play.
0: All right, here we go. Here's your first limerick.
4: Not all tooth decay carries much gravity. Scanty flossing's no moral depravity. So dentists, please chill and put down that drill. We don't need to fill every
3: cavity.
0: Right, the New York cavity, yes. The New York Times reported this week that just because your dentist said you need a cavity filled doesn't mean you really do. No thanks, Doc. I actually like it when drinking cold water sends searing pain stabbing into my skull. It turns out that many dentists recommend filling cavities that can be treated with better dental hygiene. Some say they do this because they can charge more for a filling, but the truth is they just love drilling into your teeth. It's soothing for them.
1: Wait, I don't understand, because, like, a cavity is a hole, right?
0: Cavity is a hole, but here's the thing. New standards for dental care say that in the very first stages of a cavity, it can be reversed with better hygiene, right? Better brushing. What your dentist recommends, again, this is true, actually depends on when they went to dental school. So a younger dentist, the latest, you know, standards, might just give you medicated toothpaste, send you home. An older dentist will grab for the drill right away, and a really old dentist will just tie that old tooth to the doorknob.
21: Here's the problem I always have. I keep thinking like a logical person, and
0: always a mistake.
21: It's always a mistake, because if you have a cavity, then you have a hole in your tooth.
0: You do,
21: and this suggests that somehow that hole will get filled in with just like medicated toothpaste, but that doesn't seem logical, given the fact that you've got eroded enamel.
0: Right. So we're really giving this a lot of thought.
1: Well, it's not that much thought. It's like, it's a hole. Holes get bigger.
0: Yeah.
1: That's the thought.
0: But apparently...
1: the hole's going to get bigger, so they got to fill it in.
0: Right. Otherwise, it will, as you say, get bigger.
1: That's right.
0: Absolutely.
1: Uh-huh.
0: Here's your next limerick.
4: Waluigi and Peach are not scoffing. What an awesome box to get sent off in. As you've laid down to rest, it is one final quest. Put more stars, wands, and coins on that...
3: coffin.
0: Yes, coffin. Congratulations for video game fans getting on in years. There's a new line of Super Mario Brothers-themed coffins that you can buy for yourself or a loved one. They come in bright red, green, or pink. They can be customized with images of your favorite characters. It's a fun and creative way to let all your loved ones know you died as you lived, wasting your entire life playing video games.
1: Your entire lives.
0: Exactly. True. Here's your last limerick.
4: Highland cattle look fuzzy and snuggly, and visitors pose with them smugly. We need people to pass, not to stop and harass. So we breed them to make them more...
3: ugly?
0: Yes! A British farmer, sick and tired of influencers coming onto his land to take selfies with his beautiful cows, has developed a plan to stop it. He's going to breed the cows to make them uglier. That is a pretty clever solution. But let's ask the big question, why was he previously breeding the cows to make them hot?
1: I don't think I could tell the difference between an attractive cow and a less attractive cow.
13: Well, there's also ugly cows that are sexy. Like, it's like being attractive, like, right, there's sexiness and then there's just conventional good looks. So this could really backfire.
0: So are you suggesting that some cows just have sexy personalities?
13: Well, just like some people, like Benicio del Toro is not conventionally handsome, but he has a lot of sex appeal. Like, you could end up with a really, really, like, groundbreaking, iconoclastic, sexy cow.
21: Or the farmer could just build a fence so the influencers didn't come on their pasture. Yes,
13: but then we wouldn't be talking about
0: it. I know.
21: This is true.
0: Bill, how did Bill do on our quiz?
4: Bill was on top of it. He got all three. Very good job.
0: Congratulations, Bill. Well done.
3: Thank you.
0: Thank you so much for playing. Take care.
3: Thanks. Have a good day.
0: Bye-bye. Now it is time for our final game, Lightning Fill-in-the-Blank. Each of our players will have 60 seconds in which to answer as many fill-in-the-blank questions as they can. Each correct answer now worth 2 points. Bill, can you give us the scores?
4: Stand back. Mo has 5. Roxanne has 2. Hari has 1.
0: All right, Hari, you're in third place, so you're up first. The clock will start when I begin your first question. Fill in the blank. After an outbreak on a cruise ship, global health agencies are racing to track people who have come in contact with blank virus.
1: Hantavirus.
0: Right. This week, CDC data showed that ER visits due to blank bites have surged.
1: Insect bites.
0: I'm going to give it to you, tick bites. According to new polls, blank's approval rating has dropped below 35%.
1: Trump.
0: Right. After facing backlash over their new $9 cup of premium coffee, the CEO of Starbucks defended the drink, saying, blank.
1: Cheaper than gas.
0: No, he said. That actually might be true. No, he defended their new $9 cup of coffee by saying, at least it's not a $10 cup of coffee. On Wednesday, it was announced that Golden Tempo, the winner of the blank, will not run in the Preakness Stakes.
1: Kentucky Derby.
0: Right. On Monday, the head of FIFA defended the high price of 2026 blank tickets.
1: World Cup.
0: Right. This week, a zoo in Armenia assured concerned residents that the escaped zebra people were seeing running loose in the streets was just blank.
1: A ghost.
0: No, a donkey painted black and white. Residents of the Armenian capital of Yerevan were concerned that there had been an escape at the zoo when they saw what looked like a zebra wandering around, but the zoo knew something was up when all of their animals were accounted for and everybody who called was like, "Hey, I think I saw your zebra near my house, but its stripes were running." Bill Hutted, how are you doing our quiz?
4: Good. 5 right. 10 more points. Total of 11 puts him in the lead.
0: There you go. All right. Rox, you are up next. Fill in the blank. On Thursday, intelligence officials said that Iran could withstand a U.S.

0: Epstein. Right. On Wednesday, NASA released 12,000 photos from the Artemis II mission to the blank.
1: To the moon.
0: Right. According to new data, blank prices have risen 50% since February.
1: I'm going to say gas.
0: Right. This week, a marine biologist in Vancouver rescued a blue heron who got its foot stuck in blank.
1: In a lobster.
0: No. Close. In an oyster.
1: Ah.
0: On Thursday, NASA said that the Titan rover may have accidentally brought fungus to blank.
1: Mars.
0: Yes. On Sunday, GameStop's CEO made an unsolicited $56 billion offer to buy online auction site blank.
1: eBay.
0: Right. This week, a man in Wisconsin had perfect timing when he blanked while teaching a CPR class.
1: Oh, is this the guy that had a heart attack?
0: Yes.
1: And then his class saved him with CPR?
0: He had a heart attack while teaching a class on CPR. Very good. The man who's really gunning for that Teacher of the Year award was in the middle of teaching a class on CPR when he started suffering a heart attack. He did recover, but then he had to have 22 more heart attacks so the other kids in class got a chance. Bill, how did Roxanne do?
2: Very well. 7 right, 14 more, 16 total. She's in the lead.
0: There you are. All right. How many, then, does Mo need to win?
2: 6 to win.
0: Nothing, Mo. Here we go. This is for the game. On Wednesday, media mogul blank passed away at the age of 87.
3: Ted Turner.
0: Right. On Monday, the Supreme Court temporarily restored access to the blank pill.
3: The abortion pill.
0: Yes. Due to the increased energy demand of data centers, Pennsylvania authorities are considering reactivating the nuclear plant at blank.
3: 3 Mile Island.
0: Right. On Wednesday, blank announced his presidential library would open in June.
3: Barack Obama.
0: Right. According to clinical trials, Moderna's new mRNA-based blank shot is more effective than the traditional one.
3: Coronavirus.
0: No, they're flu shots. This week, the UK version of late-night sketch show Blank was renewed for a second season.
3: SNL.
0: Right. This week, a man in Scotland was hospitalized after he accidentally drove his car into Blank.
3: Just haggis come in fields? Into a bog.
0: Into a peat bog. No, not a peat bog, yeah. Not a haggis. He drove his car into a wall painted to look like the entrance to a tunnel. In the most Looney Tunes-ass accident in automobile history, the Scottish driver drove directly into a wall because it was painted to look like the entrance to a tunnel. Emergency workers took him to the hospital where doctors are working hard to get the cartoon birds to stop circling his head. Bill, did Mo do well enough to win?
2: So close. 5 right. 10 more points. His 15 is 1 short of Roxanne, who's the winner.
0: There you go. She shows up, she wins. In just a minute, our panelists will predict, now that they're coming back, what would be the surprise hit toy found in cereal boxes. But first, let me tell you all that support for NPR comes from NPR stations and BritBox, taking viewers to worlds of drama, romance, and scandal with new original period dramas featuring the other Bennett sister from the world of Jane Austen, streaming at BritBox.com. 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Philip Godica writes our limericks. Our public address announcer is Paul Friedman. Our ops manager is Jasira Vardak. Thanks to the staff and crew here at the Studebaker Theater. BJ Lederman composed our theme. Our program is produced by Jennifer Mills, Miles Dornboss, and Lillian King. Special thanks to Blythe Robertson and Monica Hickey. Peter Gwynn is visiting the Pope. Our visual host is Emma Choi. Technical direction is from Lorna White. Our CFO is Colin Miller. Our production manager is Robert Newhouse. Our senior producer is Ian Chillog. And the executive producer of Wait, Wait, Don't Tell Me is Mike Danforth. Now, panel, what are we going to find in our cereal boxes? Hari Kondabolu.
4: Jesus on the cross.
0: Roxanne Roberts.
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0: And Mo Rocca.
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0: Thank you, Bill Curtis. Thanks also to Hari Kondabolu, Mo Rocca, and Roxanne Roberts. Thank you to our fabulous audience here at the Studebaker Theater in downtown Chicago, Illinois. Thanks to all of you for listening wherever you might be. I'm Peter.

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0: I'm Shankar Vedantam, and from NPR, this is Hidden Brain. 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
0: And storytelling.
3: I just did something extremely wrong.
4: I thought, okay, that's it. 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
0: We give you new ways to see yourself.
5: There's more than one of you in there.
0: And the world around you.
6: Empathy is the understanding that someone else's world is just as real as yours.
0: Hoping to make a big life change? First ask yourself, have I accepted the life I'm living right now?
7: You have to be willing to accept what is in fact true, because reality is the only place things actually work.
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8: Live from NPR News in Washington, I'm Nora Rahm. Passengers aboard the Dutch cruise ship tied to the deadly Hanta virus outbreak are making their way back to their home countries for evaluation. The vessel arrived near Spain's Canary Islands today, where public health officials coordinated medical screenings and charter flights for people leaving the ship. NPR's Miguel Macias reports.
9: The MV Hondius cruise ship arrived early Sunday at a seldom-used port in Tenerife, the largest island of the archipelago. It did not dock and it will remain at a distance. Medical staff are evaluating passengers on board, who will then be transported in small groups to the port. From there to the airport, about 10 minutes away, where they will be flown to the countries of origin. Authorities are reporting none of the passengers are showing symptoms. The first group to disembark are 14 Spanish citizens who will be flown to Madrid. The complex operation involving the Spanish army and two national ministries has caused a political firestorm in Spain, with the central government taking measures to overrule the opposition of local authorities. Miguel Macias, NPR News, Seville, Spain.
8: Several Republican-led states in the South are moving towards changing their congressional maps. They hope to give Republicans the edge in midterm elections this fall. In South Carolina, lawmakers are considering a new map intended to give the Republicans all the state's 7 seats in the House of Representatives, including the one now held by Democrat Jim Clyburn.
10: I'm going to run, irrespective of what the makeup of the district might be, because I believe that I have a record that is very acceptable to the South Carolina voter, and I have a good understanding of America's promise, and we'll run on that.
8: He was interviewed on CNN. Prices are up, but people are still spending for mom, $25 more than they did last year. The National Retail Federation projects total spending to reach a record $38 billion this Mother's Day. NPR's Amy Held has more on the story.
11: Per person planned spending is $284 on average. Mother's Day is the busiest day of the year for restaurants. Beyond brunch, there are cards and jewelry, but the top gift, 3/4 of shoppers say they're getting flowers. The thorn? Price. Up more than 7% in recent weeks. Hit by tariffs and fuel costs, many flowers are flown in, then moved in refrigerated trucks. To adapt, Eric Luoma, a florist in Scottsdale, Arizona, says he's getting creative with happy hour sales and partnering with local growers.
12: We're just trying to keep things affordable for our customers because we want to keep people buying flowers.
11: Sellers say they're looking to flourish in other ways, offering grab-and-go bouquets and smaller arrangements. Amy Held, NPR News.
8: This is NPR News in Washington. Search teams in Indonesia today found the bodies of 2 hikers missing since a volcano erupted Friday. They were buried under deep, densely packed volcanic material about 165 feet from the rim of the main crater. The body of a 3rd hiker was located yesterday. They were among 20 hikers who set out to climb Mount Ukono in defiance of safety restrictions. In a world where you can gamble on almost anything, some like to bet on the time ice will break on an Alaskan river. Scientists are paying attention, too. As Shelby Herbert reports, the guessing game provides an important climate data point.
13: The Nenana Ice Classic clock stopped on Monday night when a tripod balanced on the river ice tipped over. The game signals the arrival of summer and has gone on for over a century. Alaskan climatologist Martin Stufer says that's why it's a valuable data point.
14: It's very seldom that you have a homogeneous, continuous, long-term climate series. We can see a tendency to earlier breakups.
13: Still, he says scientists can't use the data to predict river ice breakup down to the minute. Otherwise, he would have won at some point. For NPR News, I'm Shelby Herbert in Fairbanks.
15: Just in time for Mother's Day, the Social Security Administration has released the list of the most popular baby names in 2025. Olivia leads for the girls for the seventh year in a row. Charlotte is in second place, ending Emma's six-year run in that spot. She's now third. On the boys' side, Liam is number one, also for the seventh year in a row, followed by Noah and Oliver. I'm Nora Rahm, NPR News in Washington.
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17: From NPR, this is Hidden Brain. I'm Shankar Vedantam. In the 3rd century BC, China's first emperor, Qin Shi Huang, made a bold proclamation. His dynasty would last 10,000 generations. He launched an obsessive quest for immortality. He ordered expeditions to the Eastern Sea, demanded his subjects search for an elixir of life, and even welcomed mystics into his court. His obsession came at a cost, putting him at odds with Confucian scholars at the time. Historians have pieced together parts of Qin Shi Huang's story from thousands of wooden strips unearthed in Hunan province. The strips documented his correspondence. These writings included responses from the emperor's minions, who were too afraid to tell their boss what they really thought. According to the BBC, the notes featured, quote, assorted awkward replies from regional governments who had failed to find the key to eternal life. Qin Shi Huang did achieve extraordinary things during his lifetime. He unified China, standardized currency and measures, built roads and canals, and linked fortresses into what became the Great Wall. But he never found the key to immortality. He died in 210 BC at the age of 49. Even in death, he refused to believe death was the end. His monumental mausoleum, guarded by thousands of terracotta soldiers, was designed to protect him on his journey into the afterlife. What could cause such desperation, such obsession, such refusal to face the inevitable? And is it possible that all of us share something in common with the great Chinese emperor? This is the second part of our exploration into how design thinking can help you lead a more meaningful life. If you missed the first story, you can find it in our podcast feed or at hiddenbrain.org. It's the episode titled, Designing a Life That Matters. How we seek to avoid the truth and the costs of not facing reality. This week on Hidden Brain. Life isn't easy. There are times of joy, times of sorrow, and times of uncertainty. Along the way, we inevitably face setbacks, obstacles, and disappointment. At Stanford University, Dave Evans says that one way we cope with these challenges is by telling ourselves stories, narratives that help

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1: Shankar, good to be with you again.
0: Dave, you had a friend named Gary. How did the two of you meet and get to know each other?
1: Well, our kids were of similar age, and we frequented the same church. We lived in the same town, so we were neighbors.
0: One day, Gary came to you with a problem. Tell me what he told you.
1: Well, his problem was he was having strokes. And it turned out he came from a long line of people who have strokes. He was a technical writer in Silicon Valley. We were in Silicon Valley. And he was having a good career. And his problem was, how could he get back to working full time? He'd had to take a stop out. The way his stroke had hit him was getting in the way of his ability to work. And he was wondering if I could help him figure out a way to get his skills back to where he could get back on the job.
0: So his problem was, he said, I have a job that I like. I'm doing what I want to do, but I have this pesky little thing, which is my body is not allowing me to do what I want to do. And I want you to get my body out of the way so I can go back to doing what I want to do.
1: Right. He said, well, you know, this, I mean, the problem is, Dave, my father died of a stroke. My brother died of a stroke in his late 50s. He was about 52 at the time, something like that. He said, so I don't want to be that guy. Why is this happening? Everything's got to happen for a reason. So it must be that there's something I'm supposed to learn. So if I could learn what it is that this malady is trying to teach me, then maybe it can stop and I can get my life back. So what I really need to do is figure out why I need to learn something from this, and what is it? Can you help me with that?
0: I'm wondering how you responded to this request of his to help him understand what his body was trying to tell him, the message it was trying to give him.
1: I was stuck a little bit because I thought, oh my God, I don't think that's what's going on. And here's this guy who's a lovely guy, and the truth is he's dying. The truth is he's got a severe medical threat, and it's not going well. And he's counting on me to help him get someplace I don't think he can go. So what I was really struggling with is, how do I deliver the bad news that, Gary, I think you're asking the wrong question.
0: I'm wondering whether Gary was getting feedback from other people that was trying to answer the question that he wanted answered, even if it wasn't the right question.
1: Well, yes, unfortunately, he was surrounded with well-meaning, cheerful people who wanted him to feel better. You know, and so there were a group of guys he regularly had lunch with, and they were encouraging, like, you can do this, Gary. And he goes, I'm going to try to get back to work. They go, that's great. You keep going, buddy. You know, so they all were trying to cheerlead. And unfortunately, they were cheerleading him down what I thought was a dead end that was going to end very, very badly. So, you know, there's the old phrase, the road to hell is paved with good intention. There's a lot of good intention surrounding him. But frankly, I think it was going a terrible place.
0: It must have placed you in a very difficult situation, Dave, because a friend is coming to you with this very serious problem. You feel like your friend is not looking at reality for what it is. Other friends are basically encouraging Gary in his delusion. What did you do?
1: Well, keep in mind, I met Gary at church, which means, you know, he was a person of faith, and that was a big part of the story. And so it wasn't just what's the lesson that my body's trying to teach me, but what is God trying to tell me? He says, because I'm pretty sure this must be a lesson God is giving me, that if I can persevere through and learn the lesson, then I get to get out of jail. You know, and I didn't think that was likely to happen, because despite the fact that I too happen to believe in God, God doesn't fix every problem. God doesn't instruct himself and miraculously fix everything. That's a whole different understanding. And it's nice to think that's what's coming your way, but you're not in charge of that. You may not be the miracle child. And so I asked him point blank, no, Gary, why is it you believe this? And he said, well, what else could it possibly be? There's got to be a reason for this. I said, well, let's look at what the other reasons might be. Could we just do that? He said, well, okay. He said, what do you mean? I said, well, maybe the reason you're having strokes, Gary, isn't because God is going to use you as the demonstration of a miracle, but maybe you're having strokes because you've got really crappy DNA and brain chemistry that breaks down at about 50 to 55 years old. Because, you know, we live in a broken world, and some of that brokenness falls on everybody. We're all going to die, by the way. All we're talking about is timing. And I told him the story of the head of the gerontology department at Harvard Medical School, who I got stuck on the ground during an ice storm.

0: in Chicago with years ago who reminded me almost nobody dies of old age. They die of disease or starvation or an accident. Oh, I said, Sir Gary, you're not going to die of old age. You're going to die of something else, and maybe you're going to die of a stroke. So maybe what's going on is, how do you live well through being a person who comes from a long line of guys with bad stroke DNA? And he just stared at me. He said, do you think that might be it? I said, well, Gary, lots of people die in their 50s. You might be one of them. He said, well, if that's what's going on, what do I do? I said, well, you do this as well as you can. So we had a long conversation about that.
1: It must have been very difficult for you to say what you said to him, Dave, but also very difficult for him to listen to it. This is not the kind of thing that a friend is supposed to tell you.
0: Well, this is where we make the distinction between nice and loving. You know, are you trying to be nice to somebody or you're trying to love them? And sometimes that love, I don't mean tough love and you have to beat them up. I wasn't trying to be unkind. But if it's true that he's going to die of a stroke, which he did, about four strokes later, then either he's going to do that and be blindsided by it and terrified at the moment of death and leave his family in some despair about his final days, or he's got a little more time to do this well. So what's the kindest thing I can do? The kindest thing I can do is give him a shot at the invitation to actually find the meaning and the joy that is available. I'm not in charge of his fixing his brain, but I might be able to give him an invitation to a little more life-giving experience than he's currently having.
1: I'm wondering how Gary took your advice and what he did with it.
0: Well, we had that conversation and he received it reasonably well, but I mean, it was really hard and it was pretty quiet. And his wife, Kathy, was in the kitchen and over here, you know, and it was kind of gave us some space. And I didn't really know what was going on. I bumped into his wife in the supermarket about 3 weeks later. And she walks up to me. She goes, what was it you said to Gary? And I thought, oh, man, this is going to go badly. And I said, well, this is what I said. And she said, well, it made all the difference in the world. He's a changed man. He's finally at peace. It was amazing. Thank you. And she burst into tears. So phew, you know, dodged that bullet, but it's kind of hitting me again. This life stuff, you know, it's pretty serious, but it's the best thing we've got. And so the invitation is, would you like to participate? And he died well.
1: When we come back, why the most important thing might not be figuring out where you want to go, but accepting where it is you are. You're listening to Hidden Brain. I'm Shankar Vedantam. This is NPR.
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7: Stardate May 10th. The eyes of the dragon shine a third of the way up the northeastern sky at nightfall. Eltainen is the brightest star of Draco, with third-ranked Rastaban just above it. They circle high across the north during the night and stand in the northwest at first light. Although Eltainen looks brighter than Rastaban, that's only because of their different distances. Eltainen is about 150 light-years away, while Rastaban is at 380 light-years. So if you lined them up side by side, Rastaban would shine about twice as bright as the dragon's other eye. Rastaban is only about 65 million years old, compared to 4.5 billion years for the sun. Yet it's already past the end of its prime lifetime. That's because it's about 6 times as heavy as the sun. Such massive stars burn through their nuclear fuel at a frantic rate. So Rastaban has already converted the hydrogen in its core to helium. Now it's probably getting ready to ignite the helium to make carbon and oxygen. That's caused the star to puff up. It's about 40 times the diameter of the sun. That's the main reason it looks so bright. There's a lot of surface area to beam light out into space. Eventually, the nuclear reactions in the core will stop. The star's outer layers will blow out into space. That will leave only the dead core, a cosmic ember as heavy as the sun, but only as big as Earth, closing one of the dragon's bright eyes. You can find out more about the stars in Stardate magazine. Details at stardate.org. For the McDonald Observatory, I'm Billy Henry.
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1: This is Hidden Brain. I'm Shankar Vedantam. At Stanford University, Dave Evans studies a concept called design thinking. He says that the same principles that engineers and innovators use to solve complex problems can also be applied to designing our lives, making them more meaningful, joyful, and fulfilling. Dave, we talked about your friend Gary, who was in denial about the seriousness of his strokes. You told him he had two options, to die well or to go out kicking and screaming. I want to go back to early March of 2020. The COVID pandemic had just broken and worries about illness were on all of our minds. Paint a picture for me of what was happening in your life at the time.
0: Well, at the end of February, we were reeling from the fact that these things might be coming, just the news coming out of China was happening. And then on March 8th, I took my wife Claudia to the local little walk-in clinic because she'd gotten her Christmas cold in New York in late December. We often go to New York between Christmas and New Year's for fun. And she always comes home with a Christmas cold, but it had held on and it lasted through January. And she was coughing all the time. I said, honey, this is not okay. So we went in to the clinic and the clinic said, oh, there's more going on here. You need to go to the ER. We went to the ER and then they pumped out a liter and a half of fluid from her lungs and said, we need to test this. And so we're going to send it over to the lab to test. And we're going to send it back to Stanford. And so then a couple of weeks after the tests were all done, we got to go on March 8th to Stanford to hear the news. And the news was that she had terminal cancer. She was already metastasized four times, and she had 6 to 24 months to live.
1: I cannot imagine how this news must have struck you, Dave. How did you and Claudia react?
0: Well, we knew things weren't good when they pumped all that junk out of her lungs, but we didn't know it was fatal. And so jumping from you've got a really bad bronchitis to you're dying was quite a leap. It hit us very hard, but it just hit us. And we said, oh, what do we do with this? Well, the first thing we said, we got to receive this. So we didn't tell anybody. We sat on it privately for about 8 days with the idea being let it sink in and then decide, what's the story? What are we doing here? We have all these people. And at the end of that week, we conclude, in fact, Claudia concluded, she says, here it is. The one-liner is, I'm dying. It's sad, but not tragic. She was 69 at the time, had lived a very full life. There was really nothing left on our bucket list, nothing we needed to do, lots we wanted to do, hadn't even begun to be retired people, but nonetheless, no regrets. And so she chose to live into her final months saying, sooner than I had in mind, but let's be honest, this is just sad, not tragic. Let's make the most of the time. And that's what we announced to our family and friends, and that begat what turned out to be 9 months. She got 9 months. She died in December. She died 5 years ago this Thursday. And that was probably one of the most intense and actually one of the most wonderful years of my life.
1: Thank you. It's strange that you say that it was a wonderful year of your life, Dave. Many people would say, you know, I went through the whole year with a sense of dread and a sense of grief and a sense that, oh my God, why is this happening to me? How come those things didn't happen to you?
0: Well, there was that incredible year of her dying, and then there was the year after she died, and I often tell people the best year of my marriage was the year after my wife died, because I learned so much about her. The reason it was different for us was simply this acceptance. We really do believe that reality is the only place anything can possibly happen. And so we deferred all that what's next and why me, because frankly, none of that matters. What was true was she was going to die. So our choices were to be present to that or to be absent to that. And, you know, we lived very publicly. We have a lot of people. We wrote about it. And a lot of people walked alongside us. So we kept hearing people saying, gosh, you're doing such a noble job. Well, thank you. And I'm honored that people think that. And technically it was true. My vet, who's a good friend of mine, said, man, I don't know anybody going through this the way you guys are doing this. And I said, well, Dave, his name is Dave too. Thanks for saying that, but I got to be honest with you. We're just trying to take the easiest path we can. Most people who are in denial and resistance just make it harder and more painful. We're just trying to do this thing as easily as we possibly can.
1: You know, Dave, we've talked about the five stages of grief that have been in the popular culture for a very long time. And in some ways, it's not a very good accounting of the story of grief because the original work was done with patients who had terminal diagnoses and the research was looking at how they responded to the news of their own impending death. But it talks about going through these phases of denial and anger and bargaining and depression before getting to acceptance. What you and Claudia did was cut out those first four steps and just get to the last one.
0: Yeah, we had really worked on being good acceptors for a long time. You know, we were a second marriage. We had both been through failed marriages and we understood the finitude of relationship and we were thrilled to be happily married to somebody. They were not horrible marriages, but marriages that didn't last. And we were thrilled that we had a second shot. One of our kids, you know, is bipolar and drags a heavy bag behind him. He's now happily married with two kids, has a wonderful life, but it didn't come easy. You know, and these are not things you can negotiate easily with. You can't tell a bipolar brain, why don't you just behave better? So we had already been around a lot of things not of our choosing. You know, my father killed himself when I was nine. So reality was something that we had been in school with before, and that allowed us to go to acceptance first. The long, slow path to it doesn't look attractive to me.
1: Can you talk about how this idea of not just acceptance, but radical acceptance is at the heart of design thinking? Before we can figure out where we want to go, we have to fully accept where we are.
0: Yeah, acceptance is step zero. Before you can even begin formally, the first step in design is empathy, deeply understanding what's going on. But before you even do that deep understanding, you have to be willing to accept. And that is what is in fact true, because reality is the only place things actually work. Radical acceptance is literally as best you possibly can to eliminate any vestige of resistance to this is in fact exactly the way things currently are.
1: So as people are designing their lives or asking to design their lives, they're often asking, you know, where I want to go. And they're often upset or angry with their present circumstances in some way. They basically say, it's not fair. You know, I did all the things I should have done, but I'm not where I should be in my career. Or I've done everything that I should, but I'm not in a happy relationship and I should be in a happy relationship. And so they have a sense of fairness, a sense of anger. Talk about how in some ways these get in the way of seeing reality accurately.
0: It's all about this what I had in mind thing. Now, let's go back to Allison. We talked about it in the previous episode. You know, I'm talking to a group of accountants, and here's this lovely middle-aged woman, and she's reasonably happily married and got two reasonably decent kids and a reasonably paid-off car, a small business working with a lot of other small businesses, except she's a little bit bored to tears and mostly just not feeling it. And what did I do wrong? Well, she didn't do anything wrong. I said, look, why did you pick accounting? Well, you know, because it's predictable and I really like having the right answer. I like knowing I've done the right thing well. I go, great. So you're in a very uncreative business because you like stability. And why did you pick small businesses, you know, as your clients? Well, you know, they're cash operated businesses and they pay in cash, you know, and I don't want to be in debt. And I understand their business because they're kind of like me. So I think I understand them. They, you know, that's something I can really handle pretty well. So, oh, so you don't want to go outside your comfort zone because you really like being in your comfort zone. That's great. You know, and so we ended up describing that she got exactly what she wanted, which came with predictability and stability. It looks like stasis, and it's not very creative, and it's not very exciting, and it's not very scary either. So she got exactly what she wanted. There's no surprise here whatsoever. And so what you sort of forgot to accept, Allison, is that that stability is not the same as a high learning curve, and that small business is not going to make you rich because you're operating on a cash basis. You're not, you know, working 80 hours a week to try to get founder stock in some venture capital based firm. So these things are exactly what you wanted all along. They just come with consequences. So can we accept the fact that you got exactly what you wanted? And now how do you make the most of what that is? So very often we simply aren't telling ourselves enough truth.
1: I want to look at some of the ways in which we do not live in reality, because the ways in which we dodge reality are sometimes subtle. You once knew a high-powered corporate executive who worked in tech. He was very successful, and he was presented with an ambitious problem that he desperately wanted to solve. Can you tell me his story, Dave?
0: Yeah, well, we'll call him George. And he was working at high tech and he was doing well, you know, but he was also a caring guy and he was involved in his local church and in his community, and came along the idea of fair trade and working with organizations, particularly in West Africa, where we're putting villagers to work and trying to help them engage in the capitalistic world by going through fair trade companies. And he got this notion that what he needed to do was start a fair trade company that would create these craft companies in West Africa. And he not only decided that that was something that he thought was really interesting, but that was really what God wanted him to do, that was going to make the world a better place. He was going to, you know, lift people out of poverty, and he was going to do this noble thing. And off he went, and he left his home country in Europe and moved his family, went through all this incredible effort, you know, which was a very noble idea, but it didn't work out the way he had in mind.
1: What happened? Why did it not work out?
0: Well, this is one of those situations where, you know, how committed to reality are you versus how committed to what you're aspiring towards? It's lovely to have an aspiration, but is that aspiration getting in the way of reality? And so he starts this company, off it goes. Of course, it's a very slow beginning, you know, and it reaches a certain degree of success, and he then wants to grow to the next stage. And in fact, not only does it not go to the next stage, it starts to falter. And so this thing begins to fail a little bit. And then he tries to shoulder it up again with his own labor and a little bit of his own money. And he keeps putting good money after bad and year after year. And he does this for a period of about 5 years and finally had to set the company down. The company so failed, you know, that his investors and supporters said, look, it's too much. You got to give up. But he went bitter. Because for a couple of years after that, he just couldn't, God's punishing me. And I said, George, look, I mean, you tried real hard. You gave it the old college try and it didn't work out. You know, and God's right next to you saying, shoot, George, I wish it had worked too. You didn't do anything wrong, but you're making up a story about the way things deserve to be, which is not how they are. So radical acceptance precedes any real meaning making.
1: I want to drill down on the idea that accepting reality is not the same thing as endorsing reality. You're not saying that we have to accept that we are stuck in reality. There may be things that we can do to get ourselves unstuck, but the starting point of any design exercise is to clearly see where we are. Can you talk about this idea? Because some of the problems that people have in their lives involve things that are genuinely upsetting. You know, a cancer diagnosis is genuinely upsetting. It's unfair. Or we might be struggling with some kind of problem involving a social injustice. And you're not basically saying accepting reality for what it is means that you have to endorse reality for what it is.
0: I'm really glad you asked the question. It comes up all the time, and it's a crucial question, and it's one that some people really, really struggle with, particularly around, you know, moral issues or social issues. In fact, I'll give you a very real example. A lovely young woman that I've been mentoring for over 20 years, she's my chosen daughter, you know, found herself once again working for a ridiculously horrible boss. I mean, this is a bona fide bad boss. I said, you've got to accept that this guy is a raging nasty person, and it's not going to get any better. She goes, but I can't accept that. That means I'm going to be oppressed forever. And I said, wait. You can't be effective unless you can accept this. You've got to accept that nothing you're going to do is going to change his mind. Nothing you're going to do is going to make him happy. He's always going to be unhappy. He's always going to treat you badly. But what you can do is you can minimize the damage. What you can do is you can get the heck out of there eventually, which he did. And the reason that's always empowering is that it gives you the capacity to actually do what can be effectively done rather than find yourself simply standing outside of reality, like you're locked outside. Well, standing outside and banging on the door of reality and complaining doesn't change a thing. But getting inside reality and acting effectively can. So that distinction between endorsing it and accepting it is a really important distinction, particularly if you're ever going to get in any difficult, you know, gray versus black and white situation, you got to keep endorsement and acceptance distinct.
1: We talked earlier about the story of your friend Gary, Dave, when he was dealing with his very serious health conditions. He was initially in denial about them. You contrast Gary's story with the story of a man named Arnie, an artist in Atlanta. Paint me a picture of Arnie's life and tell me what you learned from him.
0: Well, Arnie is quite a guy. In fact, I talked to him just recently. We actually had the privilege of taking him to his 90th birthday dinner about a year ago. He's pushing 91. It turns out the lesson that probably most formatively impacted Arnie Young in his life to become a good acceptor of reality was he was trying to become an artist. He was a fine artist, and he decided he wanted to do that as a living, not on the side. You know, he knew he could be an amateur artist, you know, and make a good living doing other kinds of things. But no, he wanted to walk his talk and do his rather avant-garde kind of art. And he was struggling and having a hard time. And then he said an interesting thing. He said, and suddenly I realized something that made all the difference. I said, well, Arnie, what's that? He said, I realize if I'm going to be an artist, I just have to accept that I'm going to be poor for the rest of my life. He said, and once I accepted that, it was really quite easy. And I said, well, how old are you? He said, early 30s. I said, whoa. So he's got some precedent there. He made a big realization, and it became easy. Not, I mean, you know, hand to mouth and struggling and all kinds of things, but easy in that he's not fighting it. So now, you know, he lives in an artist's installation. Many years ago, a group of artists got together with a patron and found an old warehouse and subdivided the warehouse into studio apartments. And he's been there for decades, you know, living in very Spartan digs, sitting in his wheelchair, barely able to move. He sleeps about 17 hours a day now because his body is failing. But when you walk into the room and see him and go, Arnie, how's it going? He goes, oh, have you ever read Balzac? He's amazing. Come over here. And he's been reading Balzac. And so he's reading, and he's writing his memoir. He's, you know, using a big magnifying glass so that he can see the keyboard. What he's doing is leaning all the way in, being fully available to the life that is in front of him and wasting no energy whatsoever mourning what's been lost. It's stunning.
1: 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I'm Shankar Vedantam. 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
1: 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I'm Shankar Vedantam. 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Purpose, connection, meaning, resilience. These qualities don't always come easily. At Stanford University, Dave Evans studies design thinking. He says that thinking like a designer can help us cultivate those qualities. But before we can figure out how to implement principles of design thinking in our lives, we need to radically accept our lives as they actually are. Along with Bill Burnett, Dave is co-author of How to Live a Meaningful Life, Using Design Thinking to Unlock Purpose, Joy, and Flow Every Day. Dave, we've talked about how radical acceptance is the foundation of design thinking. I want to talk now about some of the techniques that can help us design our lives. Many years ago, you were driving up from Santa Cruz to San Francisco. It was an ordinary Thursday afternoon, but something happened that day that was most unusual. Tell me what happened.
0: Well, the sun went down. And of course, we think that happens most days, but some days it happens differently. And this was one of those senses. I'm driving along Highway 1, the famous California coastal highway, near Half Moon Bay, and the sun was going down, and it was drop dead, knock your eyes out, gorgeous, in a stunningly cosmic way. I've seen so many gorgeous sunsets. My home in Santa Cruz is actually on the water. I get to see the sunset almost every day, but this one was really blow your brains out. Amazing. So much so that I had to stop the car. I stopped the car. I got out of the car. And then everybody else, the entire highway stopped. All these people lined up on the side of the road, standing there gawking at the sunset for about 7 minutes until it slipped below the waves. And then literally a moment after that last little bit of light went below the horizon, you heard this cry, this whoa! I mean, the sudden, you know, community of sunset appreciators all start looking at each other, whooping and hollering, you know, and the couple about 50 yards north of me come running down because you have to have a shared experience. You can't do this by yourself. Like, oh my God, oh my God, oh my God, did you see that? Like, oh yes, I totally saw that. You know, we actually like exchange names and phone numbers. And once a year, we're going to call each other back and remember the day. You know, I mean, it was literally this, you know, astonishing thing. You know, then you get back in the car and like, whoa, what was that? So, yeah, that was a pretty cool sunset.
1: You say that radical acceptance is a prerequisite to finding wonder in our lives. How so, Dave?
0: You know, wonder comes from curiosity and mystery. The apex of the curious experience is to apply curiosity to something we can't fully understand, of which there are many. Even if we later will understand the science behind it, that doesn't take all the quality away. Even on a sunset, I mean, I can go to, you know, a light specialist in the physics department. He'll explain to me exactly why a sunset works the way it does. Or as the old Noel Suki song says, you know, a scientist may tell you how night turns into day, but it can never take the wonder away. So if I allow the wonder of something to get to me and I let my curiosity follow into it without suddenly trying to diagnose and, you know, deconstruct the thing technically, I allow myself to have this deeper experience of wonder, of awe. What does that really mean? It means there's something bigger than me going on. What Maslow finally realized was a higher experience than self-actualization, which is self-transcendency. What was going on in that amazing sunset was a whole bunch of people were having a transcendent moment, and as it was shared, we became even more human with one another. So that's what wonder does. It really leans us fully into our humanness.

0: And of course, that sunset was amazing. It was beautiful. It was so beautiful that everyone jumped out of their cars. But the truth is that there are probably amazing and beautiful things happening all the time that we're just passing by without noticing. In fact, all sunsets are beautiful and all sunrises are beautiful. In fact, every day is beautiful if we stop to admire the beauty.
1: It really is about paying attention. You know, a philosopher will tell you that the mere fact that anything exists at all is actually kind of stunning. We're just so used to it. You know, I'm sitting here at my desk and I got a couple of pieces of paper, you know, and that paper, oh my God, I mean, that used to be a tree and that tree used to be a seed. And I'm like, holy cow. I mean, everything is amazing if you just haven't forgotten it. So we all live in an enchanted reality, but we've just gotten so accustomed to it, we've turned the enchantment off.
0: Tell me about a student of yours whom you called Stina, who was trying to fit two parts of her life that were not coming together.
1: So we offer office hours to our students because, of course, there's always a conversation going on about what do I do with my life? And that's true for my clients and true for everybody. And Stina came and she started describing a problem that I thought I'd heard before. She said, I've gone through the university and I've majored in chemistry and I got all A's like my parents wanted me to. And I've got admitted to both Yale and Harvard medical schools, except I don't want to go to medical school. I said, what's the problem? She said, well, I'm also a pianist and I love music and my parents didn't want me to study music because it's not an important enough thing, but I care about it. So I didn't major in music while I was here to honor my parents, but I kept my music going. And little do they know that I also applied to Juilliard School of Music, and I've been admitted to get a Master's of Arts in piano performance. And so I've got a problem. And I said, oh, so your problem is how do you tell your parents you don't want to be a doctor? She says, no, that's not my problem. Well, what's your problem? Well, my problem is how do I tell my boyfriend? I know what the piano requires, and it requires everything I've got. I don't think I can be in love with the piano and a man at the same time. So I'm going to break up with my boyfriend and I don't think he's going to understand. And I went, oh, that's a different problem. So here we had a person who really had three things going on. I've got the doctor and my parents' expectations. I've got the artist and my relationship with the piano. And then I've got is my piano psyche and my romantic psyche able to co-reside.
0: What did she choose to do?
1: To my knowledge, she went to Juilliard and she told me she was going to break up with a boyfriend. How that went, I don't know. And whether or not she eventually got to the place where she believed that she could both be in relationship with a piano and a person, I didn't learn. But I've always been incredibly respectful of Stina's story because the honesty she had with herself, I rarely find.
0: Now, we often see this in the lives of some people. You worked with Steve Jobs at Apple, and, you know, famously, you know, his personal life was nothing to write home about. But in some ways, perhaps that was the price that he and the people around him were paying for him to accomplish what he did at work. Talk about the idea that in some ways, a well-designed life has a certain direction to it. It feels cohesive.
1: Yeah, we call it coherency. It's one of the places you can experience meaning making. And we describe coherence, a coherent person, as one for whom who I am, what I'm doing, and what I believe in are lined up and interconnected. So one of the first steps in becoming a coherent person is articulating what those things actually mean to you. And we have an exercise with that called the compass exercise that helps people get a handle on that. And living more coherently is pretty much a prerequisite to living meaningfully, because if I'm not coherent, if I'm not really acting like Dave, if you're really not acting like Shankar, then nothing's going to work.
0: I'm wondering if you can talk a little bit about this compass exercise that you mentioned just now, Dave. How can we get our lives so that who I am, what I do, all of these things are aligned?
1: Well, we have you write three short little pieces of work. You know, we look at it real high, pretty high, and down to the ground. We just have three levels of pretty much the same thing. So the life view is a page and a half of your answer to the questions, what are your thoughts, what are your ideas about the most important things? I mean, what is life for? What does it mean to be a person? Is there really love? Is there a God? Whatever you think the most important questions that define reality are, what are your thoughts about that? That's your life view, or what used to be called your world view. Next, we have your work view. Now, for most people, the overwhelmingly largest expression of their human energy is what we call work, whether it's what you do for money or a living, but your particular engagement, your role in the human adventure, how you're spending your time during the day. That is the largest single chunk of the lived experience. You spend more time doing that than cooking and eating, more time doing that than raising kids, more time doing that than, you know, making love to your spouse, whatever it is, the work thing is the big dog, always has been, probably always will be, AI notwithstanding. So we say, what's your work view? Meaning, what do you believe work is for? Is it to just keep you busy? Is it to make a living? Is it to make the world a better place? Is it the place where community can be experienced as we collaborate? What are your thoughts about what good work really means to you? So what does life mean to you? What does work mean to you? Then the last question is just, what's your current story? You know, if you've just got an elevator ride, you've got a minute or two to tell somebody, what's currently going on with you? What's the current caption, the long caption of your story? So when you take these three little narratives, my view of life, my view of work, my view of my present experience of being me, in those three things, you've put a surprisingly good description of who you currently are. And then we can take those three things and probably we can reverse engineer what we call your compass values. Like if I read these three things, which is no more than three pages, what values are emerging is most important to you. So those three documents and a little list of the core values that are hiding in there is a real good starting place.
0: I want to talk about another component to designing a meaningful life, and that's the concept of flow. We've talked about this concept in the show before, but can you describe what psychologists mean by the term?
1: Well, Flow, The Psychology of Optimal Experience, was the book written over 20 years ago now by Mihaly Csikszentmihalyi, the well-known psychologist of Flow, who in collaboration with Martin Seligman from Pennsylvania started the whole positive psychology movement about 20 years ago. Good people doing good work. And he defines flow as the experience of full and deep engagement where time stands still and so on that can occur when you're operating in the flow channel. And the flow channel is a place of experience where the task you are currently involved in and your skills to perform that task are in approximate balance. You're neither over-talented, so you're bored, nor under-talented, so you're anxious and nervous, you might fail, but you're really right at the edge of your capability, which means this task is demanding your full attention. That's the flow zone, the flow channel. And in that flow channel, you might, not necessarily, you might drop into the flow experience of suddenly finding yourself fully, deeply engaged, time stands still, and when it's over, the whole thing seems very satisfying. It's a really wonderful experience, sometimes called getting in the zone. Now, our thoughts on that, by the way, are that's a great starting place, but unfortunately, the way people think of flow is they think of it at this very high level of engagement, which we refer to as apex flow, which is great. You know, like when you're having that incredible performance or writing that beautiful sonnet, that's an experience of that kind. I was in flow watching that sunset. These are apex experiences, and too many people think that's the minimum requirement for being in flow. And we're going to make a suggestion that simple flow is available much more of the time to many more people, and we all need to access it to have more meaning.
0: What is simple flow, Dave, and how is this contrasted with the world of transactional thinking that we are so often engaged in?
1: Well, one of the things that's true when I'm in flow is I have to be in the present moment. I'm engaged enough. And again, the traditional definition of flow, which you've really done, is you've said, I need to find a task that demands so much of me, it will suck all of my attention, and in so doing, prevent me from being distracted by other things, and that will allow me to fully engage the present moment. So what I've really done is I've outsourced

0: got some free will here. You've got some power. You can actually make some choices to expand the flow channel and make it what we call the simple flow channel. So let's say I'm doing a task that frankly doesn't require everything I can do. I'm just chopping onions to prepare for soup. I'm making soup for dinner. I'm chopping an onion. Not that hard. I'm a little bored doing it. But hey, I can still be fully present to that task. So what I can do is I can choose not to let boredom come in. I can really enjoy the sharpness of the knife. I can feel the crispness of the onion pushing back. I can allow myself by choice to fully engage that experience for 5 or 10 minutes, and I can drop into flow by choice. I can make it more available. And anytime I'm in flow, I'm in the present moment, and that's a good place to be.
1: In some ways, I'm hearing echoes of this idea in what meditation can be like, Dave. You know, people talk about meditation. Of course, you can sit cross-legged and in a quiet room with your eyes closed. But people also talk about how you can have walking meditation or talking meditation, or in your case, chopping an onion meditation, where you bring your full self to the work that you're doing. You're fully present. And in some ways, that's not different than sitting cross-legged in a quiet room with your eyes closed.
0: Yeah, so when we talk about this reframing of there's really two worlds out there. In fact, we actually know from neurological research, especially the research done by Lisa Miller at Columbia, that these two halves of your brain are fundamentally wired differently. There's what she calls the achieving brain, and there's the awakened brain, and they're quite different. The achieving brain is always working in a system, has always got a closed-end outcome, and it's going for those results. And the achieving brain is getting an awful lot of stimulation these days. The awakened brain is present to that present moment. And so the mindfulness movement, you know, these various practices, one of the things we're reminding people is don't turn those into transactions too. We watch a lot of people turn their practice into yet another transaction. I had a really good sit this morning. I nailed my yoga practice. I had a personal best in yoga today. Okay, you just turned a practice into a performance. As opposed to realizing while you're walking along, yes, you can have a walking meditation. You can have a chopping meditation. You can have a driving meditation. You can actually be more present to the world you're in all the time. It is not taking a little time out and stocking up to go back to the real world of getting things done. It's actually living in the real world that's currently happening.
1: We talked in the last episode about this curse of always living in the future and how many of us in some ways live so much in the future that when we finally reach the end of our lives, we discover that we have never lived in the present. I'm wondering if you have taken this idea to heart yourself, Dave. Have you actually tried to embrace the present, to embrace the becoming that you yourself always are?
0: It really is what I'm working on right now. What I had to admit was one of the shifts in life we talk about in late in life is moving from role to soul. I'm no longer really identified in, you know, oh, I'm a Stanford instructing book writing guy. That's my role in the institution of, you know, the book publishing industry or in the academic world, as opposed to simply, you know, I'm Dave Evans, the grandfather of 11 delightful young people, trying to show up and be present to what's currently happening. So moving out of a role-based life into more of a soul-based life means I'm trying to drop all that production-based identity. And I got to be honest with you, it's so much harder than I thought. This growing up thing, we'd never get it done.
1: Dave Evans and Bill Burnett are the authors of How to Live a Meaningful Life, using design thinking to unlock purpose, joy, and flow every day. Dave, thank you so much for joining me today on Hidden Brain.
0: It's been a joy, Shankar. 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
1: 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Tara Boyle is our executive producer. I'm Hidden Brain's executive editor. I'm Shankar Vedantam. See you soon.
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7: Hello, David.
8: Yes, hello.
7: This is Pat.
8: Oh, hi, Pat.
4: Let's begin with this story from our producer, Pat Walters.
9: Pat, go ahead.
7: Okay, so I heard this one from this guy named David.
8: My name is David Buss.
7: Two S's. He's a psychology professor
8: at the University of Texas at Austin.
7: And this particular story, it comes from a book that David wrote. Could you just tell me the little story that you begin your book with?
8: Okay, yes. This is one of the things that's this was one of the things that sparked my interest in the topic of murder.
7: The whole thing happened several years ago.
8: I had a very good friend,
7: another professor at the university,
8: and I used to socialize with him and his wife, and one evening they were throwing a party and invited me over, and so when I went to the party, was already in full swing when I got there. Walked in and asked his wife where this friend of mine was, and she got a disgusted look on her face and said that he was up in the bedroom. And so I went up to the bedroom to find him, and he was in a rage. He started fuming that his wife had dissed him. And
7: what did she do?
8: She expressed disapproval about his clothing choices.
7: She made fun of his shirt or something.
8: But did it publicly in front of her friends. So it was a kind of he felt publicly humiliated.
7: And while David's sitting in the bedroom with this friend, the guy looks up at him and he says,
8: I'm going to kill her.
7: How did he say it? Like quietly or?
8: Like through his teeth, you know, I'm going to kill her.
7: David had always known this guy to be pretty mild-mannered.
8: But he is a large, very strong man with a black belt in karate. I knew what he was capable of. So I suggested that we go out for a walk. And I basically spent the next half hour walking around with him trying to cool him off.
7: And eventually, he did.
8: He just calmed down.
7: And did you go back to the party then and, like, continue dinner partying for a while?
8: Yeah, I did.
7: And he did too?
8: Yes, and he did too. And then he seemed fine when I said goodbye to him. He seemed calm, and I left and went home. And then it was several hours later in the middle of the night that I got the call.
7: And it was his friend.
8: And he says, can I come over and sleep on your couch? If I don't leave my house right now, I'm going to kill her. He was in this state of fury, he said, and instead of hitting his wife, he smashed his fist into the bathroom mirror and then realized that he had to leave the house or he was going to do damage to her.
7: And so he says that, and you're like, okay, yes, come over now. Like,
8: yeah, exactly.
7: Meanwhile, later that night on the other side of town,
8: his wife went into hiding, literally disappeared for 6 months and didn't tell anyone where she was because she was terrified that he was going to kill her.
4: This story made us wonder, is David's friend,
9: is he unusual? Or
4: does everybody at some point have something dark in them that just tiptoes out just from time to time?
9: Yeah. This is Radiolab, and today, we're going to get bad, so to speak.
4: We've done a good show.
9: This is the bad show.
4: So you ask, like, why do people do bad things?
9: What does it actually mean to be bad anyways? Like, how do you tell the real baddies from the rest of us?
4: That's our hour.
9: I'm Jad Abumrad.
4: I'm Robert Krowich.
9: This is Radiolab.
4: The bad show.
7: What happened to David that night with his friend got him really curious about murder and badness and all these things we're thinking about. But it wasn't until a few years later that he learned something that really put what happened that night into context. By this point, David's moved on to a new university, and he's teaching an introductory psychology class.
8: And I devoted one class session to the topic of homicide and why people kill. And I designed a little questionnaire where I simply asked the students, you know, have you ever thought about killing someone? And they would circle yes or no.
7: Then he left some space at the bottom for them to elaborate if they said yes.
8: And, you know, the class ended and I went back to my office and I just sat at my desk and I started reading these. And I was just astonished
7: to find page after page of yeses, and not just yeses,
8: but these very vivid descriptions about
7: who they would kill, where they'd do it, when,
8: the precise method.
7: How many of them went into that kind of detail?
8: I would say 75 or 80%.
7: Wow. And, were you a little bit like horrified? Like, oh my God, my students are murderers.
8: Horrified is, I was pretty stunned. And so I expanded the sample where we asked about 5,000 people.
7: All over the world.
8: Singapore, Peru, the UK.
7: That same question.
8: Have you ever thought about killing someone? And 91% of the men said yes, and 84% of the women.
7: Said yes, I've thought about killing someone.
8: Yes. If any sizable fraction actually acted on their homicidal fantasies, the streets would be running red.
4: Yeah, but that's just, those are fantasies.
7: Some of them actually seem like,
8: well, here's one.
7: Something more than just fantasies.
8: From a woman.
7: Sure.
8: Okay, this is a 20-year-old female. We ask, who did you think about killing? And she said, my ex-boyfriend. We lived together for a couple months. He was very aggressive. He started calling me a whore and told me he didn't love me anymore. So I broke up with him. Then a few months later, he started calling me trying to get back together, but I didn't want to. He said that if I ever had a relationship with another man, he was going to send videos of us having sex to all the people in my university. The thing is that I do have a new boyfriend, but my ex-boyfriend doesn't know that yet, and I'm terrified that he'll do what he says. Then suddenly the thought occurred to me that my life would be much happier without him in existence. And then she said, I actually did this. I invited him for dinner, and as he was in the kitchen, looking stupid, peeling the carrots to make salad, I came up to him laughingly, gently, so that he wouldn't suspect anything. I thought about grabbing a knife quickly and stabbing him in the chest repeatedly until he was dead. I actually did the first thing, but he saw my intentions and ran away. When we asked how close she came to killing him, she estimated 60%.
4: 60. I don't think I've ever had a fantasy that anatomically specific where I would see the part of the other person that I was going to stab or plan it like that.
9: Well, have you ever been blackmailed the way this woman was being blackmailed?
4: No, no one has ever sent about a sex tape that I've ever,
9: you know. So you don't know. It is a fair question to ask, what are the conditions under which you or me or any of us could do awful things?
4: I think they'd have to be extreme in the extreme.
9: Well,
4: you know how mild-mannered
9: no,
4: I am.
9: No. And you know what? This actually brings us to our first stop of the hour. So let me just to set it up, Robert, I'm going to give you this piece of paper here.
4: What is this?
9: So these are some word pairs. Read these words that you
4: what
9: see
4: these
9: there.
4: Words here?
9: Yep.
4: Nice day.
9: Uh-huh.
4: Fat neck.
9: Yep.
4: Sad face. What is it? Soft hair.
9: Yep.
4: I don't know what this is.
9: These are just word
4: hard
9: pairs. I want you to commit them to memory.
4: Commit them to memory? You know
9: and
4: I
9: And while you're doing that, just give me your finger. I'm going to connect this little electrode to your finger. There we go.
4: Hard.
9: Right there.
4: Stop.
9: Just
4: wait
9: kinda
4: a second. Clear air.
9: Okay, so give me the paper back.
4: Already?
9: Time's up. So I'm just going to go into this other room over here.
3: Can you hear me?
4: What?
3: All right, so I'm going to talk to you over this intercom, okay?
4: Okay.
3: I'm going to give you a test.
4: I'm not ready for this.
3: Pay attention.
4: All right.
3: To the best of your memory, which word was matched with nice? Was it nice day, nice sky, nice job, or nice chair?
4: Thanks.
3: Answer, please.
4: I don't know. Wait a second.
3: Just push the button that corresponds to the right word. Go.
4: Okay, I'm choosing job.
6: Wrong. Answer is day.
3: Sorry, man.
6: 285 volts.
3: I'm going to have to give you a little,
4: What did you just do?
9: She just burst my eardrums. God. Obviously, no need to be alarmed. That was not a real shock. We were just enacting an old, very famous experiment that you may have heard about.
10: It is May 1962.
9: Done by this guy.
10: An experiment is being conducted in the Elegant Interaction Laboratory at Yale University.
9: That's Stanley Milgram talking about the experiment in a film. In case you've never heard of this, you probably have, but in case you haven't, here's what he did. He recruited a bunch of subjects.
10: The subjects are 40 males between the ages of 20 and 50.
9: Just normal, everyday dudes.
10: The subjects range in occupation from corporation presidents to good humor men and plumbers.
9: And he ran them through something like what you and I just did. Right. He would have each subject sit down at a table.
6: I have a seat right here.
9: In front of this really impressive-looking machine.
6: This machine.
9: That had lots of switches on it.
6: Generates electric shocks. And when you press one of the switches all the way down, the learner gets a shock.
9: And in the other room, there was a guy who he called the learner, who is supposed to have memorized some words. And every time that guy got a word wrong.
6: Wrong.
9: Like you just did.
4: Yep.
9: Which happened constantly.
6: Answer is neck.
9: The volunteer.
6: 300 volts.
9: Was instructed to shock that guy. With higher and higher voltage. Now, the volunteer couldn't see the guy he was shocking, but he could definitely hear him. Milgram staged the whole thing like it was some experiment about memory and punishment, but of course it wasn't about that.
6: Oh, man. Continue, please.
9: It was about how far would these people go? How many times would they shock that sad sap in the next room just because they were being told to?
11: Let me out of here!
9: The guy yelling, of course, was an actor, and the shocks weren't real, but the questions in the air at the time were very real.
12: Prosecution, the Attorney General.
9: This was a moment when human cruelty was on trial. Quite literally.
13: When I stand before you, judges of Israel, in this court, to accuse Adolf Eichmann, I do not stand alone.
14: So Stanley Milgram actually begins these experiments the same year that Adolf Eichmann goes on trial for Nazi war crimes.
9: That's radio producer Ben Walker. He'll be our guide for this segment.
14: And in the trial, when the prosecutors essentially ask him how you came to commit genocide, he would say over and over again,
15: "It was not my personal affair.
14: I was just following orders.
15: I had to do what I was ordered."
14: And it's this defense. This is basically what Stanley Milgram set out to test.
6: 285 volts.
14: In a lab at Yale University with a bunch of regular Americans.
9: Like, is that something that's universal?
14: Yeah.
9: Or just an Eichmann thing?
14: Yeah. He figured maybe 1% of these men would keep flicking the switches up to the highest voltage, but that's not what he found. 65% were willing to shock their fellow citizens over and over again, even past when they were screaming in pain.
6: Something's happened to that man there.
9: Even when they stopped screaming?
14: Yeah, when they were maybe dead.
6: You better check in on him, sir. He won't answer me or nothing. Please continue. Go on, please.
14: They continued shocking their corpses. His experiment remains one of the most famous experiments of the 20th century.
16: In 1962, Stanley Milgram shocked the world with his study on obedience.
14: It is still trotted out to explain everything from hazing to war crimes.
17: What is there in human nature?
14: To gang behavior.
17: That allows an individual to act inhumanely.
14: Genocide.
17: Harshly, severely.
14: It's like a downloadable from the internet instant defense for doing wrong. But if you look at Milgram's work closely.
18: Yeah.
14: Like this guy did.
18: Alex Haslam, professor of psychology at the University of Exeter.
14: Then a different picture will emerge.
18: Really, that story has been told a million and one times for the last 50 years. We've just got to get over it.
14: Now, what you need to understand about Alex Haslam is that he hates it when interviewers only want to talk about the baseline study.
18: The one that everybody knows, the so-called baseline.
14: The 65% one.
9: The one we just talked about.
14: Yeah.
9: So there's more? There's more to it?
18: Yeah. Because actually, he studied between 20 and 40 different variants of this same paradigm.
14: Stanley Milgram took electric shocks very seriously. He did this experiment a bunch of times and in a bunch of different ways.
18: He had all sorts of different things.
14: He would change where the shocker and the shockee sat.
18: He had women participants. He had an experimenter who wasn't a scientist but was a member of the general public.
14: And every scenario produced a different result.
9: Really?
8: Yep.
18: I've got in front of me, I've just got the data from the Milgram study. Let me just get that out.
8: So again, the baseline study is the one where 65% of the volunteers
18: go all the way.
8: Highest dose of electricity.
18: XXX.
8: But in experiment number three, if they put the shockee in the same room with the shocker, so the shocker could actually see the person that he's shocking.
18: Obedience drops to about 40%.
8: And in experiment number four, when the teacher has to hold the learner's hand down
18: on a plate
8: in order him to feel the shocks,
18: it drops to about 30%.
8: Wow. Experiment 14.
18: If the experimenter is not a scientist, but is an ordinary man,
8: not wearing a white coat,
18: obedience drops to 20%.
4: Oh. Really?
9: Well, how low can we go?
18: Okay.
8: Here's another one.
18: This variant.
8: Experiment 17.
18: There's you and there's two other participants.
8: Both actors.
18: If those two participants refuse to go on...
8: Like saying, I don't want to kill a guy.
18: Only 10% under those circumstances go on. And then the final one...
8: Experiment 15.
18: Of course, normally you just have one experimenter who's giving you these instructions.
8: But if you put two experimenters in the room and...
18: They start disagreeing with each other. And this one, you get 0% going all the
9: zero.
18: Way.
9: Zero?
18: Zero in that condition.
9: You said zero.
18: None like go right to the end. No,
9: zero.
18: Not one person.
9: No one.
18: No.
9: Not a soul.
18: Exactly 0%.
9: Well, all right. I'm starting to feel a little bit better about my fellow man.
8: One second. Hey. Shh. Okay.
4: Where is he?
8: I'm in a closet.
9: In a closet?
8: Because this room is echoey, and you know, there's nothing like a closet full of clothes to like help balance that out.
9: That's true. All right, so keep going.
8: So you see, it's just in that one experiment that 65% of people are willing to go all the way.
9: Yeah.
8: But in all of these other scenarios, they don't. And even when they do say yes, even when they go along with the experiment, as you can see in the film,
11: woman,
8: they struggle.
11: Continue using the last switch on the board, please.
19: I'm not getting no answer.
11: Please continue. The next word is white.
18: They have debates with themselves.
19: You think you should look in on them, please?
18: Debates with the experimenter.
11: Not once we've started the experiment.
19: But what if something's happened and the man had an attack or something there?
11: The experiment requires that we continue. Go on, please.
19: Don't demands help mean anything?
11: Whether the learner likes it or not, we
19: but
11: must...
19: But he might be dead in there.
8: What's interesting is that how all of these struggles, all of them,
11: please continue,
8: play out the same way. It's the experimenter prodding the shockers along.
19: You're going to keep giving them what, 450 volts every shot now?
11: That's correct.
8: For me, it's all about the prods.
11: The next word is white.
8: This is what totally pulled me into this story.
9: The prods.
8: Stanley Milgram had four scripted prods that he wrote out for his experimenters.
9: For when the subjects didn't want to continue?
8: Yep. The first one was, please go on.
11: Continue, please.
8: And if they didn't go on, if they resisted, the experimenter would break out prod number two. The experiment requires that you continue.
11: Well, the experiment requires
19: that you continue. Well, I mean, I know it does, sir, but I mean, he's up to 195 volts.
8: And if they still were resisting or struggling, they'd get prod number three.
19: It's absolutely essential that you continue.
9: It's absolutely essential
4: that you continue.
9: It's a little bit more direct.
18: It's a bit stronger, but it's not an order.
9: Not quite.
8: But the fourth prod...
18: Really, the critical fourth prod...
8: ...is an absolute order. The fourth prod is...
19: You have no other choice, teacher.
8: You have no other choice, teacher.
18: You must continue.
9: That is definitely an order.
18: Exactly.
8: But every time the experimenter pulled out the fourth prod, and this was confirmed when the experiment was redone in 2006, total disobedience.
4: Total disobedience?
8: Anytime the experimenter said, you must continue, the shocker would say, hell no, I don't.
19: You had no other choice, teacher.
20: I have a choice. I'm not going to go ahead with it.
11: Well, we'll have to discontinue the experiment then.
20: I'm sorry.
8: Here's another one.
11: We had no other choice. You must go
21: ahead. Yes, I have a choice.
11: That is, if you don't continue, we're going to have to discontinue the experiment.
21: We'll have to. He says cut it out. After all, he knows what he can stand. That's my opinion. That's where I'm going to stand on it.
9: Wow, so... The subjects seem willing to shock another human being, but as soon as you say it's an order...
18: They don't do it.
9: Huh.
18: Now, that's important. It's very important, because if you ask university undergraduates, what does the Milgram study show? They will invariably say something like, they show that people obey orders. Okay. Well, actually, the one thing that the study really doesn't show is that people obey orders. And it's a pretty big thing to miss. It's a pretty big thing to miss, isn't it, really?
9: So wait, if it doesn't show that people are just obeying orders,
18: Yeah.
0: Then what does it show?
18: Okay, I think it's like this.
1: All right, let's go on to our instructions. We will begin with this test.
18: The participants are there in the study.
1: Each pair of words
18: they've got a very plausible, very credible, high-status scientist in a high-status scientific institution.
0: Yale.
18: Who is going to do this powerful piece of science.
1: Direct your voice toward that microphone as the room.
0: So they sit down in the chair thinking, wow, this is really important. I'm about to help this quest for knowledge. I really want to do a good job.
18: Now, as we sort of know in life, lots of things that we do, if they're worthwhile doing, are not always easy. And you find yourself in a situation where you've got to do something that's hard.
0: Like shocking an innocent stranger over and over.
18: But if you think that's the right thing, if you think that science is worth pursuing, you say, okay, I'll go along with this.
0: So you're saying they were shocking these people because they thought it was worthwhile?
18: Look, the participants, you know, they're not, it's not just blind obedience. Oh, you tell me, sir. Yes, sir. No, sir. Three bags full, sir.
1: Answer, please.
18: They're engaged with the task. They're trying to be good participants.
1: Are you all right?
18: They're trying to do the right thing. They're not doing something because they have to. They're doing it because they think they ought to. And that's all the difference in the world.
1: 420 volts.
0: Suddenly I'm thinking this is actually a darker interpretation than the original.
22: Absolutely darker.
0: Because they are doing it.
22: No question about it.
0: They have the agency.
22: Yep.
0: And they think it's right. Although clearly on some level they know it isn't.
18: There's a sort of chilling comparison, which is a speech that Himmler gave to the SS, some SS leaders, when they were about to commit a range of atrocities. And he said, look, this is what you're going to do is, of course you don't want to do this. Of course nobody wants to be killing other people. And we realize this is hard work. But what you're doing is for the good of Germany. And this is necessary in order to advance our noble cause.
0: Wow. So then,
23: hey, wait, I'm almost done, guys. Give me two more minutes.
0: So in the Milgram case,
23: Well,
0: if the idea is that people will do bad if they think it's good, like it's a good, noble cause, well, what's the noble cause in this case?
23: Science.
0: You can see this in the surveys that the men filled out after the experiments were over.
24: This was exactly what was on my mind. If the experiment had to be successful, it had to be carried on.
23: The questionnaires they filled out are part of the Milgram archive at Yale.
24: Willing to help in a worthwhile experiment.
23: And it's kind of surprising. A lot of them are really positive, even though they've just been told that they were duped.
24: Research in any field is a must, particularly in this day and age. Do you think that more studies of this sort should be carried out? Definitely yes.
18: We, as onlookers to the study, we have this kind of godlike sort of vision of like, well, of course what they're doing is wrong. But if it looked at from another perspective, there is a sense in which you could celebrate what they're doing. I mean, I'm not suggesting one should, but I'm just saying there is a sense in which these people are prepared to do something that's very painful to them and to someone else because they want to promote science. Well, you know, you can see that's a good thing. If you dressed it up and if you just had some minor variants of the paradigm, you could presumably make this out. These are people who are incredibly noble. They are. I mean, it's a fact, of course, that they're administering pain to a stranger. That's what's horrifying about it. But imagine they were administering pain to themselves. Imagine they really were, had to administer shocks themselves or something. But if they were prepared to do that, when I suspect a lot of them would, then we'd say these are people who really believe in science. And isn't this a good thing that we have people in our society who are willing to make sacrifices for the greater good?
0: So in the end, where do you come down? Do you leave this experiment in a light mood or in a dark mood?
18: I would say in a powerful mood. We're close to some really fundamental truths about human nature. And, you know, my views about human nature are that it affords infinite potentials for lightness and dark. There's lots and lots of lessons here. But one is, I think, you know, when you're enjoined to do something for the greater good, maybe ask yourself the question, what is greater and what is good?
0: Oh, well, that right there. I've slapped some quotations around that.
18: Yeah.
25: 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It's called Too Much Information.
0: Yes, it's awesome. Thank you, Ben. And also thank you to Alex Haslam, professor of psychology at the University of Exeter. And we'll be right back.
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24: All right, 3, 2, 1. Hey, I'm Jad Abumrad.
4: I'm Robert Krulwich.
24: This is Radio Lab, and today...
4: Evil?
24: Although, I don't know if that's the right word for this next thing.
4: Yeah, because it's sort of...
24: more complicated.
4: When you call someone evil, then you're kind of done with them. Yeah. But there's been a fellow, he's such a puzzle to me, I can't quite place him.
24: Though it's very fun to try.
4: And I heard about him from science writer Sam Keen.
30: Well, let's talk about Fritz Haber. So first of all, could you just like, when did he live and what did he look like and that kind of stuff?
31: He was doing his great science work right around the turn of the 20th century, so right around 1900. And he was someone who had very big ambitions.
24: Just to put that in context, and to bring a few other of our storytellers in.
30: He comes from Breslau, Germany.
24: That's Fred Kaufman, reporter.
30: Which is a fairly small, you know, a smallish sort of town. And so does Clara.
24: That's Fritz Haber's wife.
30: We're going to meet her later. Right, Clara comes from the same town. And they're both secularized Jews.
24: But this was a moment in German history, he says, when Jews had a decent amount of freedom.
30: And this is the difference between Kaiser Wilhelm and, of course, Hitler's Germany.
32: Yeah. To put it in context.
24: Dan Charles, he's a historian.
32: His was the first generation when a young Jewish boy could truly imagine that he could just be a regular part of that society. He could do anything.
24: Fast forward 10 years, Fritz Haber is a professor.
4: Small university.
24: He's working with chemicals. It's about 1880.
4: And he throws himself at one of the central issues facing Germany at that time.
30: Germany has a problem.
4: A big problem.
30: It has enough what they used to call then solar energy.
4: You know, energy from the sun to grow crops.
30: To feed about 30 million people. However, that leaves behind 20 million Germans.
24: You mean they're looking at 20 million people going hungry?
30: That's what we're heading towards. I mean, you have to remember, during the Crimean War in the 1850s, Europe starves.
4: So around the turn of the century, for German scientists like Haber, this was the challenge.
30: He wants to feed. He wants to feed Germany.
24: And actually, this wasn't just a German thing. A lot of people were beginning to worry that with about 1.5 billion people on the planet at that point, that maybe we were maxing out, that the Earth couldn't support this many people.
4: And everyone thought, well, we know the solution.
24: Yeah, we just need a whole lot more of one simple element.
30: Nitrogen.
32: Nitrogen.
4: Nitrogen.
31: Nitrogen.
4: They needed more.
24: Nitrogen.
30: Nitrogen is an essential part of amino acids. And proteins.
24: And when you stick a seed, like a wheat seed, in the ground...
4: one of the reasons it grows is because it's sucking up all the nitrogen in the soil.
24: To make its cell walls.
30: Without nitrogen, you don't have life.
24: Now, of course, you could find some nitrogen out in the world.
30: Natural deposits would be like seaweed or...
31: manure was one.
24: You know, you could find it in cow manure or...
31: guano.
4: Which was basically...
31: bat poop and seagull poop.
24: Which made that poop
4: valuable.
31: And actually, two nations in South America went to war.
24: Literally over bat.
31: You could say people were bat crazy.
24: By the way, that's reporter Latif Nasser.
31: You know, this was like oil is today. This is...
4: everybody was desperate for sources, new sources of nitrogen, and to make the problem even more annoying...
31: the most common source of nitrogen is in the air around us. It makes up 4 out of every 5 or so molecules that we breathe. So it's very...
4: so it's a lot.
31: Yes, 80% of the air is nitrogen atoms.
4: So all the nitrogen you'd ever need...
24: was right there.
30: You can't, like, throw that air onto a plant. You know, they couldn't deploy it.
1: meaning they couldn't capture it.
6: That's right. And part of the problem here, and although once again we're getting a little ahead of ourselves, is that nitrogen is trivalent.
1: Trivalent.
6: Trivalent. In other words, nitrogen has really strong attachments to itself.
1: What he means is that when nitrogen atoms are just free-floating in the air, they will cling to each other, fiercely hold together, and it's almost impossible to pry them apart.
6: His calculations showed that it couldn't be done.
30: At least not without a tremendous amount of energy.
1: More energy than seemed, like,
30: possible to make.
6: Yeah, yes, but, you know,
1: being ambitious.
6: Haber starts thinking, in order to do this, we need to pressure this. We need to put it under a lot of pressure.
1: So he starts experimenting. He figures out a way to take a lot of air that's filled with these little nitrogen bonds clinging to each other and pump it
6: to a big iron tank
30: under extreme pressure
6: at high temperature.
30: And then he forces hydrogen into the tank.
8: Get in there!
6: And you have a number of chemical reactions. And what happens is that you're elbowing the nitrogen apart from itself and then forcing it to bond with the hydrogen in a new way.
1: And when hydrogen and nitrogen bond together, the thing you get
6: is ammonia.
1: A liquid that has captured the nitrogen right out of the air.
6: You literally get a drip, drip, drip of ammonia. It is arguably the most significant scientific breakthrough of them all.
32: Bread from the air was the phrase.
30: Wow. Because Haber had figured out a way to take nitrogen from the air, put it into the barren ground, and grow wheat.
6: This has allowed the world to have 7 billion people. This is what's driving the world towards 10, 12 by 2050. Now we're seeing about 100 million tons of synthetic fertilizer produced industrially each year, and that tonnage then moves into our food source. Our food source then moves into our bodies, and the rough statistics are that half of each of our bodies contains nitrogen from the Haber process.
1: No,
30: really? And so in 1918, Fritz Haber gets a Nobel Prize. But, and this is why this is such an interesting guy, around this same time, officials in the U.S. government are calling him a war criminal.
1: All right, just to back up for one second.
30: After Haber's nitrogen discovery,
1: he was promoted.
32: You know, he takes over leadership of this institute in Berlin, and he starts hobnobbing with a whole different level of society.
30: That's Stan Charles again.
32: I mean, it's a pretty heady thing for, you know, a Jewish kid from Breslau to be hobnobbing with the emperor and cabinet ministers. He's part of the club, and he really, really relished it.
1: And not just because he was vain, which everyone agrees he was, but because he loves his country.
6: He loves the fatherland, and he loves Germany.
32: So
1: when World War I begins,
32: he signs up immediately, sends a letter volunteering for duty,
30: saying, you know the process that I use to make food? Well, I can use that same process to make explosives. Because the thing that you put into the ground to grow more food is also the thing you can explode to make a bomb?
6: That's correct. Because it takes such energy and pressure to separate it, this trivalent bond is so strong that when it comes back together, that energy that's released, it could be used for life or death.
32: In any case,
1: back to World War I.
32: There's trench warfare, it gets bogged down, and Haber has an idea.
9: He goes straight to the German High Command, and he pitches this idea.
32: He says, well, we can drive those enemy soldiers out of trenches with gas.
1: Chlorine gas.
9: We'll basically bring it to the front, and when the wind is right, we'll just spray it.
32: But the generals were not all that convinced.
9: No.
32: They just didn't like it.
1: A lot of them were like, this is not how you fight a war.
9: It's like playing dirty,
32: yeah.
9: Sort of unsportsmanlike.
32: But he organizes soldiers, he organizes whole gas units.
9: And nobody even had to ask.
32: Takes command of them partially. He travels to the front.
30: And on April 22nd...
1: 1915?
9: 1915.
30: Haber finds himself in a little town in Belgium called
4: Ypres?
9: Y-P-R-E-S. Actually, the Americans called it Ypres.
30: Whatever you call it.
9: This was one of the bloodiest arenas on the Western Front.
30: The Germans were on one side, the French, the Canadians, and the British on the other. And there, behind the German lines, is...
9: Our friend, our frenemy, Fritz Haber.
1: Our frenemy.
9: He's bald, he has a pot belly, he has these pince-nez spectacles, he's chomping on a Virginian cigar, he was always smoking these Virginian cigars, and he's wearing a fur coat
1: really?
9: In what is basically like the Baghdad of his time.
1: But
9: nobody had done what he was about to do on the scale that he was about to do it. At 6 p.m. on April 22nd,
1: when the wind was just right, he says,
9: Haber's gas troops unscrew. They open the valves on almost 6,000 tanks containing 150 tons of chlorine. That's like an adult blue whale of chlorine.
1: I'm just trying to imagine that. Is that like a green cloud?
9: Some people describe it as a cloud, and then others describe it as this kind of 15-foot wall kind of hugging the land, and it's just sort of approaching it. And it's moving at about 1 meter per second.
1: And according to some accounts, as it crept across no man's land,
9: The leaves would just sort of shrivel, and the grass was turning to the color of metal. Birds would just fall from the air.
1: Within minutes, the gas reached the Allied side, and as soon as it did, soldiers began to convulse.
9: They were gagging, they were choking. Hundreds of them were falling to the ground.
1: Like, what is the gas doing to them exactly?
9: I think what it's doing is it's, if you breathe it in, it sort of irritates your lungs to the extent that they sort of fills up with fluid so quickly that you sort of drown in your own phlegm.
1: So they were actually drowning?
9: Literally drowning on land.
1: Wow.
9: Yellow mucus was frothing out of their mouths. Those who could still breathe would turn blue.
1: This is a description of hell.
9: Yeah.
32: But Haber saw it as a wonderful success and wished that the Germans had been better prepared to exploit it, because he felt like they really could have made a terrific advance if they had had more confidence.
9: And he is celebrated for it. He gets promoted to the rank of captain.
30: And he goes home for a few days, a hero. But when he gets there, he has to contend with his wife,
32: Clara Immerwahr.
30: Clara.
32: Also from Breslau, also from a Jewish family, and also a scientist, unusually so in those times.
31: She was actually sort of a genius herself. She was one of the first women to earn a PhD in her country.
30: And shortly after his return, Clara allegedly confronts him and says, look, you are morally bankrupt. How could you?
31: But Haber just kind of ignored her, and
1: according to legend,
31: he actually threw a dinner party in celebration
1: of the big victory.
31: Invited his friends over.
1: Now, we don't actually know if he threw a party.
32: I consider that apocryphal.
1: Dan doesn't think so. But what's clear is that he saw no reason to question what he had done, and that infuriated Clara.
31: Especially because she found out he was leaving the next day to direct more gas attacks.
8: And they probably had an argument.
31: Yeah.
8: Undoubtedly they had an argument.
30: That's historian Fritz Stern, who also happens to be Fritz Haber's godson.
31: They had a quarrel.
8: More than that.
30: Let's call it a fight.
31: And later that night,
9: after the party, Haber takes a bunch of sleeping pills, goes to sleep, and she takes his service revolver.
8: Fritz Haber's pistol.
30: Walks outside to the garden.
9: And pulls the trigger.
10: Shoots herself.
30: In the chest.
10: And is found by her son.
30: By her son?
10: Yes.
8: Age 13, I think.
9: And he finds her actually still alive, with the life about to run out of her.
10: Haber, it's unknown what happens for the rest of that evening, but it is a well-documented fact that the very next morning,
31: on schedule,
9: he goes back to the front.
32: To the Eastern Front.
8: Leaving his son alone with his dead mother.
10: That's
32: cold, huh?
30: Yeah.
32: Heartless.
8: It was a terrible moment.
32: Did he run away? Was it duty?
10: The son eventually, after he emigrates to America, kills himself.
30: See, now, around this point, I just don't want to have anything to do with this guy. This is, I just want to take a shower, walk away.
1: Yeah, me too. You know, on the other hand, I mean, if you look at the grand calculus, people he's helped or fed versus people he's killed, I mean, he's fed billions of people. I don't know that you could entirely call him bad. I might even tilt towards saying he's a little good, to be honest.
4: You wouldn't, though. Would you really? Would you really think that this guy's a good guy?
1: Honestly, yeah. You know,
4: just because of a mathematical summing up?
1: We're talking billions of people.
4: He's standing there on the front, pushing the gas into the lungs of other human beings. Now, admittedly, it's a war, but still. Then he goes and, you know, and celebrates that and then walks away from his child and his wife dead in the garden and says, more of that, please.
1: Well, there's something distasteful about the fact that he was too into it. But, like, I do think on some level you have to divorce the man from his deeds. And you got to ask, is the world better with him or without him? I think you got to answer it with him, right?
4: Well.
1: Should we keep going with the story?
4: Yeah.
1: All right.
4: So, Sam, what happened to this guy after World War One?
31: He actually was very humiliated that Germany had lost, and especially humiliated over the fact that they had to pay enormous war reparations to other countries. So he decided he was going to invent a process to pay for these reparations by himself. And what he decided to do is go into the ocean, into seawater, which contains very small levels of gold, but, you know, over the entire ocean, there's a lot of gold dissolved into the sea.
10: And he spends 5 years in a futile effort to distill gold from the ocean's waters.
1: Sounds insane. On the other hand, if anyone could do it.
0: He was trying to repeat this master stroke.
4: Needless to say,
10: he fails.
0: It was actually a crushing blow for him.
1: And then things really take a turn.
0: 1933 comes, and Hitler takes over. And one of the first acts that the Nazis do is to
4: basically issue an order
0: that says there shall be no Jews in the civil service.
1: Now, Haber was Jewish, but because he'd served in World War One,
0: he technically would be exempt.
1: But 75% of the people who worked for him at the Institute, they were Jewish.
0: And they would have to be dismissed.
1: So he decides to take a stand.
0: And says, this is intolerable, I'm going to resign.
10: He says that he's always been hiring people based on how smart they are and not who their grandparents were.
1: So he sends a letter to the Ministry of Education resigning, and he leaves Germany. Telling a friend, he felt like he'd lost his homeland.
0: And then he starts this period of roaming. He eventually goes to England.
1: But in a famous incident, one of England's leading scientists refuses to shake his hand.
0: And he is basically homeless at this point. You know, he's a man adrift.
1: Meanwhile,
0: his health is failing. In 1934, he takes a trip to Switzerland to a sanatorium.
1: But before he can get there,
0: his heart fails and he dies.
4: Now, there's a footnote to this that is very strange. I got a little... My dorsal hairs stood up when I read the end of this.
0: Right. So during World War One, Haber's Institute had developed a formulation of insect-killing gas called Zyklon.
4: Zyklon A.
1: Which was originally just a pesticide.
10: And once again, another nitrogen compound.
8: It was developed in his institute. He knew about it.
4: In fact, his chemist had given this particular pesticide a smell. It was a warning smell. So that people didn't inadvertently breathe it in and get sick.
0: But after the Nazis take over...
1: This is after he died.
0: They reach back to the shelf and they find this Zyklon stuff. And they ask for it to be reformulated to take out the warning smell. And it becomes Zyklon B, the killing gas of the concentration camps.
4: Did members of Haber's family die in the concentration camps?
0: Yeah, members of his extended family did. Certainly friends of his did.
8: There's something deeply, deeply wounding, distressing, upsetting at the thought that he had anything to do with Zyklon B. But he did. The use of it, he couldn't have imagined.

0: So, how do you feel about him now? Because, I don't know, I can't help but feel bad for the guy. Despite the chlorine gas, like, he didn't intend for that to happen. He could have never imagined that.
1: No, but there's part of me that says, you know, here's a guy who just wanted to do everything better than it had ever been done before, whether it was feeding or killing.
0: And he does.
1: And he does. But he does it with a kind of amoral athleticism. You know, he does it without humility, without a lot of doubt. And, you know, it's a craft, but it's a craft with consequences. And to approach it with a kind of crazy joy, I don't know. I would rather have scientists who carry doubt with them as they proceed.
0: Yeah, I agree with that. Maybe it's all about doubt in the end.
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3: Today's episode of the Arkansas Civic Minute is brought to you by Civic Arkansas, a Winthrop Rockefeller Institute program.
4: In 2026, voters will decide on three amendments to the state constitution. The first would mandate all voters be legal citizens when heading to the ballot box. This is already state law, but the amendment is said to clarify existing statutes. Voters will also have the option to vote yes or no on a gun rights amendment. The federal constitution already protects the right to bear arms, but the proposed amendment would specify gun types. A third amendment would allow state lawmakers to create economic development districts. This means designated parts of the state where the government would have more freedom to move money to private businesses. The amendment would expand the state constitution's existing language on how public money is spent, which are often strict and limiting. From Little Rock, I'm politics and government reporter Josie Lenora. This has been an Arkansas Civics Minute.
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0: Hey, I'm Jad Abumrad.
1: I'm Robert Krulwich.
0: This is Radiolab, and today we're talking about...
1: Well, we're trying to think about what goes on in the mind of a bad person.
0: Yeah, and we didn't really come to any kind of agreement with the Hobbard
1: thing. He didn't leave books or diaries and say, like, what were you thinking? So in this last section, we're going to try to get close to a very bad man.
0: And then we could ask.
1: And then the question really to wonder about is, what difference would that make?
0: Yeah.
1: But we should warn you ahead of time. This next section of the program has some references which are extremely graphic, not to everybody's taste. So if you have kids in the room, maybe this is a time to tell them to go brush their teeth or something.
5: Yeah, yeah.
1: It comes to us from our reporter, Aaron Scott.
6: Aaron. Yes, Jeff Jensen.
0: All right, so who is this guy we're hearing?
5: This is Jeff Jensen, and he's a reporter in L.A., and he wrote this graphic novel that I read about one of the most prolific serial killers in U.S. history.
7: Gary Leon Ridgway.
5: The Green River Killer.
7: The first victims of the Green River Killer were found in the summer of 1982.
8: The Green River murders terrorized Seattle in the 1980s.
9: In Seattle today, a man called the Green River Killer.
5: Ridgway murdered at least 49 women.
10: The so-called Green River Killer.
5: But it's suspected that it could be upwards of 75.
0: Wow.
9: Making him the most prolific serial killer in American history.
5: He buried them or left their bodies in these little clumps in the woods.
11: The killer seemed to have placed the bodies as if they were mannequins.
7: And in January of 1984, the Green River Task Force was formed. And my father was recruited to the task force.
5: So Jeff wrote this book because his father, Tom Jensen, was one of the lead detectives tracking Gary Ridgway. He ultimately spent 17 years searching for this man.
7: In December of 2001, my father and his colleagues make the arrest.
8: DNA testing matched him to the crime.
7: They arrest Gary Leon Ridgway. And on June 13, 2003, Gary was secretly taken out of his jail cell and brought to a sort of very nondescript concrete office building. And
5: over the next 6 months,
7: from June to early December,
5: it was Tom's job to get Gary to open up
7: and give up the few details that they really needed to link him certifiably to all these crimes.
12: Today's date is June 17th, year 2003. The time now is 08:36 hours.
5: So every day they would bring him into this conference room.
12: This is a continuation of an interview with Gary Leon Ridgway.
5: And interrogate him.
13: Yeah, why don't you just, what have you remembered since we last talked yesterday?
14: I got those all at night, mostly. Most of some, but I remember picking her up at...
5: It immediately became apparent that there was going to be difficulties.
14: As far as I know, I don't know if I did or not.
5: He would deny things, he would obscure, he would dance around things.
7: He didn't really want a cop to everything that he did.
12: I gotta tell you, I'm not totally comfortable that you're providing all the information.
5: Especially when it came to one particular fact.
7: What my father and his colleagues know is that something was done to these bodies, many of them, after they were murdered.
0: Is he saying what I think he's saying?
7: Yeah. Necrophilia. Gary is dancing around this topic. Gary had denied this to his own lawyers. So my father and the other interviewer in that room that morning, Detective John Mattson, they start using a line of a tact of interviewing him that was very...
13: It's okay. It's okay if you did.
7: Stunningly, shockingly empathetic.
13: Nothing to be ashamed of. Thousands of people have done it before you. You're not the first one.
7: You know, you're not the first person that's ever done this.
13: You're not going to be the last one.
7: You won't be the last?
13: That's one of the things that we need to know.
7: The father's trying to, like, reach out to him.
13: Okay. I know it was more than an urge.
7: It's okay to admit this. You need to admit this.
13: Okay. It's all right. But we've got to know that. That's one of the things we have to know. And that's why it's okay to let it out.
7: And he does.
14: Yes, I did lie about that. But that's when I was, I went back one time before, and I owned some of the, but I, like I said, I gotta give it out. I can't keep holding it.
13: No, it's building up.
7: This was a major breakthrough.
0: So he ends up admitting it.
5: In graphic detail.
7: And it gets even more disturbing for my father as the conversation suddenly pivots to another victim.
14: Other than one that was real close to me.
7: By the name of Carol Christensen.
14: Christensen. I dated her several times, two times before.
7: He brings her up as an example of a woman that he actually had strong feelings for.
13: You liked this girl?
14: Yeah, I really liked her.
12: She was good to you.
14: She was good to me.
7: And as it happens, my father has very vivid memories of investigating the Carol Christensen murder, speaking with Carol's mom, Carol's little daughter.
14: Killed her. She was, I knew she had a daughter.
7: And
14: the last one.
7: Gary starts going through this narrative of what he did to Carol.
14: The last time she was in a hurry.
7: She, like, was allegedly in a rush.
14: And she didn't...
7: And, like, it kind of, like, hurt his feelings.
14: Wasn't satisfying me. It made me mad because she wasn't very much in a hurry. She had something else on her mind. And I, you know, killed her.
13: What did you kill her?
14: I choked her.
13: What?
14: With my arm. And the way I killed her, I cared for her because I dated her before, but this... didn't turn out right.
7: Up until that point, Gary refused to say that from the minute I picked these women up, I wanted to kill them. He claimed they were in the middle of a sex act. He would get distracted. Something would happen. He just kind of went crazy. He had snapped. And almost like blaming the victims. And my father wasn't buying it.
13: Let's back up a little bit.
7: The fact that he kept on doing it over and over and over again was like, come on.
13: Been through this a lot of times before, and she's already told you she's in a hurry.
7: You knew what was going to happen.
13: And you've done this how many times before? 10, 15, 20 times. You know what's going to happen if she pisses you off.
14: Mm-hmm.
13: And you like her. You're telling us all these
14: things.
13: Yet you go into this anyway, knowing full well that it could end up in her death.
7: Yeah. And Gary just says,
14: yes.
7: That is true. When I picked them up, I was going to kill them. Finally acknowledging, yeah, that's true. There's a pause and my father just says,
13: why?
7: Why? Why did you do this?
13: Did you need to kill
7: And that was a question that had haunted my father for decades.
13: Why?
7: In that one simple why that he asked Gary, there was a lot of questions he was asking. Why did you inflict all this suffering on them, on us? Why did you take these women off the streets and want to destroy them?
13: Why?
7: Why? And the answer is unsatisfying.

0: Wait, what?
1: I just needed to kill because of that. And then he just trails off.
0: I need to kill because of that. That's it?
2: You know, I just wanted to kill them. I just needed to kill them. In that moment, my father, he stands up and he says,
3: "Touched me.
2: You've touched me, Gary.
3: You've touched me. Let me take a break."
4: Okay, we're going off tape now. It's 09:24 hours on June 17th, year 2003.
2: He walked out of the room and just started weeping.
1: They spent the next 6 months interrogating him. They brought in psychiatrists and forensic psychologists to try to get an answer. Gary says, "I needed to kill," and they go, "Why?" And he says, "Because of the rage." And, "Well, why the rage?" And, "Because women have stepped on me all my life." "Well, why can't you deal with it in a normal way?" Each answer just begs another why. And even though in the end they got him to confess to these 49 murders, they never really get any closer to an answer than this first one.
2: That afternoon, he gets in his car, goes home. He finds my mom on the deck, sits down next to her. She says, "What happened today?" And my dad said, "I don't want to talk about it." And to this day, they have not talked about that day. And he hasn't talked about it with anyone until I interviewed him for the book.
1: And why is it so important, do you think, to understand the why behind such an evil act?
2: Well, the thing that haunts me about the why question is that I'm reminded of like one of the oldest stories in the Bible, which is the story of Job. The story of Job is that one day God and Satan are having a conversation and they're saying, "Have you checked out Job? You know, I'm really proud of Job. He believes in me and he trusts me so much and he has such great faith in me." And Satan is like, "Well, I bet I can change his mind." And so Satan basically systematically destroys Job's life, takes away his wife, his children, all his material possessions. What follows is this ongoing conversation between Job and his friends about, why does this happen? Why does God allow this to happen? Only then does God speak up and kind of say, like, "You're going to question me? Like, you know, who are you?" My point is, sometimes when we ask the why in the face of profound evil, I kind of wonder if what we're doing is that we're daring God to show himself. And I think what we want out of the why is meaning, meaning to life, to reveal itself in a way that restores order and gives us hope that all of this isn't just meaningless chaos.
5: Jeff Jensen's book is The Green River Killer, a true detective story. It's a graphic or an illustrated novel.
0: Thanks also to reporter Aaron Scott for that story.
5: This is Radiolab.
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8: 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You saved him. 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
7: Author Steve Yates on Arts and Letters. 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
1: Are we damaging our six-year-old or somehow ill-preparing him for the hyper-masculine culture he may return to one day?
0: We are answering some tough questions about the world's toughest job.
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0: Live from NPR News in Washington, I'm Nora Rahm. A cruise ship at the center of the hantavirus outbreak is now anchored off Spain's Canary Islands. The passengers, including 17 Americans, are being flown home on planes chartered by their countries. Public health experts are raising new concerns about whether the U.S. is prepared to respond to another major disease outbreak. NPR's Windsor Johnston reports.
1: The outbreak has flooded social media sites with posts falsely comparing hantavirus to COVID-19 and spreading misleading claims about transmission. Dr. Seema Yasmin, a former CDC disease specialist, says the broader concern is the nation's weakened public health infrastructure.
2: We have seen the dismantling and defunding of public health, and we are not ready for the next emerging pathogen, the next flu. So people's concerns make sense.
1: Yasmin says U.S. withdrawal from the World Health Organization is another major concern. President Trump told reporters last week that the situation is, quote, under very good control. Windsor Johnston, NPR News.
0: Traditionally, the political party not in the White House gains congressional seats in the midterm election. Democrats have been optimistic about their chances this year, but mostly Republican-led states are trying to redraw congressional lines to their advantage. And the Virginia State Supreme Court struck down a redistricting plan that would have favored Democrats. Congresswoman Debbie Dingell, a Democrat, told CNN she still likes their chances.
3: We had an election, state Senate seat in Michigan this past week, that the candidate won by 19 points in a district that was a one-point district. It reflects the anger, the fear that people want, aren't happy with what they have, that we've seen in over 200 elections since President Trump was elected.
0: She said if the election were held today, the Democrats would win back the House. A lot of moms will get a break from cooking this Mother's Day. It's one of the busiest days of the year for eating out. NPR's Scott Horsley reports.
4: Gas prices are high and people are feeling grumpy about the economy, but that won't stop families from treating mom this weekend with flowers, greeting cards, restaurant meals, and other gifts. David Miller, who oversees operations at 70 Cameron Mitchell restaurants, expects to do a brisk brunch business today, even as customers economize at other times of the week.
5: There's no doubt since the war has started, and certainly since gas prices have gone through the roof, it has affected some of our business. The guest who was going out for a $120 dinner maybe is now going out for a $60 dinner.
4: The National Retail Federation expects Mother's Day spending to hit a record $38 billion. Scott Horsley, NPR News, Washington.
0: And you're listening to NPR News in Washington. Climate experts say most of the U.S. is experiencing drought conditions, and that could spark an intense summer wildfire season, especially in western states. NPR's Lauren Sommer reports under the Trump administration, wildfire prevention work has fallen behind.
6: Many U.S. forests are overgrown with vegetation, which puts them at risk of extreme wildfires that kill trees and spread into communities. So the Forest Service does work every year to reduce that risk. They often set controlled burns during the cool season, which clears out the underbrush. In 2025, the Trump administration burned only about half the area that was burned in recent years. In a statement, the Forest Service says that's because staff was occupied fighting wildfires last year. But some wildfire experts say the work slowed down after the Trump administration tried to shrink the agency last year, leading to the loss of thousands of employees. Lauren Sommer, NPR News.
0: British Prime Minister Keir Starmer is resisting calls that he resign after his Labour Party's losses in local elections last week. He told the Observer newspaper he's not going to walk away from the job he was elected to do and plunge the country into chaos. A former minister in his government is threatening to seek support for a leadership contest. After heavy losses for Starmer's centre-left party in local elections across England and in legislative votes in Scotland and Wales. It's Eurovision week. This year's song contest is taking place in Vienna, Austria, home to Mozart, Beethoven, Schubert, and Strauss. Musicians from 35 countries will perform. I'm Nora Rahm, NPR News in Washington.
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8: 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You're listening to Code Switch, the show about race and identity from NPR. I'm B.A. Parker.
9: And I'm Gene Demby. So, Parker, what are you doing for your mom for Mother's Day?
8: You know, like typical mom coming to New York stuff.
9: Okay.
8: Like bougie brunch and a Broadway show.
9: Oh, bougie brunch.
8: Yes. Like, what are your Mother's Day plans?
9: My mom's birthday is actually right around Mother's Day every year. So, you know, It's hard to forget. I got to double up. You know, I got to get a birthday gift and a Mother's Day gift. And my lady has been giving me some not so subtle hints about what she wants for Mother's Day. She's getting links, text links, you know what I'm saying?
8: Exactly.
9: So I already know what it is in advance this year.
8: Since this episode is coming out around Mother's Day, we figured we should dig in the crates and revisit one of our favorite episodes, Tips from the Toughest Job in the World, that job being parenting.
9: Mm-hmm. When that episode dropped, Karen Grigsby Bates.
8: Hey, Karen, we miss you.
9: Yes, Karen Grigsby Bates and our then editor, Steve Drummond, were the only parents on the Code Switch team. But now there's like mad kids in the Code Switch extended universe. So this episode might have sounded a lot different if we were doing it now.
8: Yeah.
9: But we have talked about parenting a bunch on the show because parenting activates all these anxieties and all this urgency around our identities and how we move through the world. And our listeners also have feelings about it.
8: Listen, like, I'm not a parent, but I don't know if you've seen the conversation around the comedian and content creator Kev on stage. So, like, he talked about how holding his newborn son a long time ago helped him really work through his latent, uninterrogated homophobia. Because he couldn't imagine a future in which he would disown someone he loved so much for loving who they loved.
9: Yeah. The flip side of that protective instinct, though, is, like, people battening down the hatches. Like, they got to drive a car the size of a tank. They got to send their kids to the right schools. You know, or they just got to hoard resources for their kids.
8: Or, I don't know, maybe folks become vaccine skeptics.
9: Right. I mean, having kids might break your brain a little bit.
8: Or a lot. But remember, we talked about how moral panics almost always involve some concern about the welfare of children.
9: Yeah, it's like the anxiety thing. And, I mean, listen, parenting has a lot to recommend it, but I'm saying you will necessarily bump up against all these systems in the world and all these new ways, right? Healthcare, schools, the built environment. And so on this episode, we are revisiting some of the questions you, the listeners, sent us about some parenting dilemmas in your lives. So here's me and my old co-host, Shereen Marisol Meraji.
8: Let's hear it.
9: Babies, they're so cute, aren't they?
10: My biological clock is about to explode.
9: That's a lot of information for our audience. But yes, I love hanging out with kids. My little niece, Ryan.
10: She's so cute.
9: Isn't she?
10: Oh my gosh, she's so cute.
9: She's 4 years old. I love her so much.
11: My son says he's afraid of black people.
9: Wait. What?
12: My husband is adamant that our daughter will not go to public school.
9: Wait, I'm sorry.
13: His biological family was very upset by this and claimed we were going against his culture by allowing him to paint his nails.
10: Hold on.
9: What?
10: I'm rethinking this whole wanting to be a parent thing right now. My biological clock is completely in check. No longer exploding. So much struggle. Oh,
9: damn
10: no.
9: It, America.
10: Make that baby stop crying.
9: America always gotta be America.
10: You're listening to Code Switch. I'm Shereen Marisol Meraji.
9: And I'm Gene Demby.
10: And in honor of Mother's Day, we're going to talk about the hardest job in the world, being a parent.
9: Yes, we got a lot of questions from our listeners, but without fail, the trickiest ones are always about how to raise kids.
10: Not that Gene and I know anything about this because we don't have kids yet, but don't worry, we brought in experts. Mm-hmm. And on the agenda this week, we're talking fear, fluency, fingernails, and the first day of school.
9: I love alliteration. But wait. Fingernails.
10: Let's get some dirt under them. All right, here we go. Our first question is from a white mother in Philadelphia who says her 12-year-old son, who's also white, is afraid of black people.
14: Oh, here we go.
15: He has brown and black coaches, though, karate instructors, teammates, classmates, teachers, etc. But neither of us has friends of color that we see regularly. So it's often when he's on the playground near our house and sees a certain group of kids who are loud, gregarious, sometimes swearing, talking loudly, that he becomes frightened and then attributes it to black people in general. When we go to new parts of town, he asks if it's a black neighborhood. When we went to a new pool in Camden, he was afraid because most of the kids were black, even though he ended up having a lot of fun. He goes to a great school that has spent a lot of time discussing events in the news around race and social injustice, so the conversations are definitely happening around him. And I don't let his observations go unchallenged, but he's 12, so the more I talk, the less he listens. Is this just the process of learning and growing for him? I know I'm going to keep the conversation going as he matures, but I'm wondering how I can help him connect the rational information he learns to the emotional situations he experiences.
10: Okay.
9: To help us out with this very tricky question, we're bringing in our teammate, Karen Grigsby Bates. She's also the only mother on the Code Switch team. Welcome, KGB.
16: Hey, y'all.
10: Hey, Karen. All right. So what do you think? What would you do if your 12-year-old was afraid of black people?
16: Well, my 12-year-old back then was black, still is, and he's 26 now. So if he were afraid of black people, I would be really worried. But for this 12-year-old, I called an expert.
9: Okay.
17: My name is Cassandra Harewood. I specialize in child and adolescent psychiatry.
16: And Dr. Harewood is not surprised that this 12-year-old is anxious. She says the current climate makes a lot of people anxious, no matter what their age is, including her. What's important here, she says, is that when this boy starts to articulate his anxiety to his mom, you know, I'm scared to go there. Are there going to be a lot of black kids there? Mom needs to probe a little deeper.
17: I would encourage her to explore that a little bit more. So it's full of black kids. And what about that is bothersome to you? What about that concerns you? What about that worries you? And it's okay if she doesn't necessarily have the answers for him. It's having that dialogue. It's having that discussion and not ignoring it and not pushing it down and out.
10: Karen, did she talk about the media and exposure to certain images or any of that as part of the problem?
16: Oh, yeah, she did. Popular culture is full of scary images of black people and men in particular. From TV to movies to video games, black men are often shown as violent and predatory and aggressive. And Dr. Harewood says if there are no real life examples in this kid's life as counterbalances, like we don't have a Gene Demby to bring over to his house to have dinner with him so he can see him.
9: I don't know how to feel about that.
16: Reasonable.
10: She did mention in the question that she doesn't have any friends of color.
9: Right, right.
10: That they see regularly.
16: Right. She did, which means that mom is part of the problem, but it also means she could be part of the solution. Here's Dr. Harewood again.
17: Some of the onus does lie on the parents to help create those experiences. Children don't necessarily do that on their own.
16: So Dr. Harewood says the parents need to get out of their comfort zone and consciously broaden their social circle, which will help the child. Even if they're not comfortable with it, she says, you're thinking, I'm going to do this for the good of my child.
9: Yeah, I remember the last time we did an episode where we got reader questions, and one of the experts we spoke to said something like, you know, if your kid is taking all these ideas from you, right, of like who you love and who you trust and who you think is important enough to be in your house, and all those people are white, then those are also very subtle signals about who is valuable, right? Like who can be trusted
16: that
9: you're passing on to your child.
16: Sure. We had a funny conversation at the end of this because I said to her, you know, for a long time, I was the only black kid in all of my classes. And in lots of venues where, you know, you were just sort of doing that I'm integrating it thing. And I don't remember being afraid of white people. And she said, well, it's harder for white people because they're in the majority. And so they think this is how the world should work all the time anyway. And when the shoe's on the other foot, it takes them a minute to readjust. But the parents are going to have to readjust if they want their child to be able to move out into the world as it becomes increasingly diverse.
10: Thanks, Karen.
14: Thank you, KGB.
16: You're welcome, I think.
9: Okay, Shireen, this next question comes from a parent in Aurora, Colorado, and this is what she writes. My husband, who is white and works in education policy, is adamant that our daughter, who looks exactly like me, I'm black and Asian, will not go to public school in our local district. It is admittedly low performing with painfully low numbers of kids proceeding to college. He says we aren't using her to make a political point. I'm inclined to agree. He is literally the expert here, but I'm guilty and torn. I believe that public schools can only get better if we middle class all stay in them. If you plan to have kids, what would you do for their education? How would you resolve this in your household?
10: All right, Gene.
13: Yeah.
10: Are we supposed to be answering this from our own personal standpoint,
9: too? Let's punt on that a little
10: bit.
9: So I look at the Aurora school system. It's mostly POC. It's mostly Latinx kids. It's 55% Latinx, 90% black. But yeah, this question is tricky as hell. So I tagged in an expert.
18: My name is Amy Stewart Wells, and I am a professor at Teachers College at Columbia University.
9: So Amy is an expert in race and education, and she said that she was curious about how much information this letter writer and her husband have about their local schools beyond what they see online, if they've ever visited the schools, talked to the principal, stuff like that. Because she said that the numbers, they often belie the range of performance in a school, let alone a whole school system. But Amy also just took issue with their premise because she said that school performance tends to be evaluated by test scores, and a school's test scores tells us much less about aptitude than they do about race and class.
18: We tend to make assumptions about schools based on the race and class of the students, and then we use the test score data to validate that without actually going and seeing what's happening. And the single highest predictor of your child's test scores, even though we all want to think some kids are really super gifted, is the parents' education level.
9: And Amy says that, you know, test scores, they can't really tell you about what the learning environment in a school was actually like.
18: When we're only looking at performance and as measured by test scores, which is usually the way we measure it, we're missing a whole lot of things that are really powerful and important. So if this is their neighborhood public school, I would at least encourage them to go and spend some time there and talk to the principal and understand more about the curriculum and the teaching in the school. And then to think what is important for their daughter. Not all schools are the same. Not all schools provide the same curriculum and teaching. And not all kids do well on standardized tests, even when they're very talented and gifted.
9: Amy said that, you know, so every school is different. But generally speaking, sending a middle class kid to a school that is, quote, low performing like the ones here, that doesn't really have much impact on the middle class kid's performance. Their scores don't go down. They don't decrease. The opposite, though, the opposite is true. The more middle class kids there are in a school, the better the test performance will be for the kids from the lower income families. And Amy says, like, look, if you go to your local school and you've talked to the principal and examined their curriculum and the philosophy of how they teach there, and you've done your homework and you've done your due diligence, and you decide that the school near you is just not the right sort of like pedagogical like fit for the way your child learns, that's a different equation. But you at least sort of owe it to both your child and to like your community to do the legwork and give your local public school a chance. Like, everybody is incentivized to think about their own kid. But if everybody's making that same choice, like, oh, these schools are bad, then you end up having these super segregated schools with mostly black kids or mostly Latino kids.
10: And your husband might be the education policy expert, but you are definitely the expert when it comes to what it's like growing up as a kid of color.
9: Yes.
10: So you're an expert too, right? And if you decide to send your child to a mostly white private school that has better test scores, et cetera, et cetera,

0: You should know that we also get tons of emails and tweets and questions from now grown-up people of color about the downsides of that experience for them, mm-hmm. being the only one.
1: Yep.
0: I was one of the only ones in my neighborhood, and I can say it was... I did not enjoy it. I wish it. I had a different experience.
1: Hmm.
0: But then again, I turned out all right, so...
1: You did. Thank you for writing us.
0: Write us again. Tell us what you did. Well, if you thought those questions were hard, you're right. Mm-hmm. They were. And we've got more where that came from after the break.
1: You're listening to Code Switch from NPR.
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1: You're listening to Code Switch, the show about race and identity from NPR. I'm Gene Demby. So we're tackling your tricky questions about parenthood, and we're tapping in experts who know their stuff to help you with these pressing questions you had about raising kids. In a small note here, you're going to hear from an academic named Jen Jackson, whose pronouns have changed since we recorded this. Jen now goes by they, them.
0: And we're back, and we've got two more parenting questions for you. To help us answer this next one, we're bringing in our teammate, Leah Gershenfeld-Dinella. Welcome to the show, Leah.
7: Hi, guys.
1: All right, Leah, what's this next question about?
7: Okay, so this next one comes from a couple in Raleigh, and they're white, and right now they're foster parents to a 6-year-old black boy.
1: Mm-hmm.
7: But recently they had a big issue come up when they let their foster son paint his nails.
8: His biological family was very upset by this and claimed we were going against his culture by allowing him to paint his nails. Additionally, there are several other typical gender socialization issues that our family does not adhere to that appear to be very important to his biological family. For example, things such as boys having to be tough and not showing emotion, or not being able to like the movie Frozen because it's just for girls. The bottom line, are we damaging our 6-year-old or somehow ill-preparing him for the hyper-masculine culture he may return to one day by allowing him to paint his nails, sing Let It Go, and cry when he's sad? Is this really a racial, cultural, gender issue that we should be in tune with?
0: Ooh.
7: Yeah, so
0: there's something about that question.
1: Just a lot about that question. It's a lot of things about that question.
7: Yeah, that question has everything in it.
1: Mm-hmm.
7: I think the first part is, how are race and gender expression all connected, and how is that playing out in this situation? I spoke to a couple of experts, and everyone I spoke to was pretty adamant to say that letting a little boy paint his nails or sing Let It Go or cry is certainly not going against black culture.
9: Black people show up in all sorts of different shapes, sizes, forms, genders, sexes, sexualities, and expressions. Blackness is full.
7: So that was Jen Jackson, and she is a PhD candidate at the University of Chicago, and she studies blackness and gender.
9: And so I do not think it's a racial cultural phenomenon, but I do think that what his biological family is likely contending with is this structural contention of how will this young man be situated when he, you know, grows up.
7: It's also important to remember that policing expressions of gender identity is pretty common in white families, Asian families, Latino families. So that particular parent getting upset does not represent Black culture as a whole. Mark Anthony Neal, the other expert I spoke to, he's the chair of the African American Studies Department at Duke University, wanted to emphasize the fact that there are different pressures around Black people and Black families to conform. Mm-hmm. So here's what Mark Anthony Neal had to say about Black masculinity.
10: In many ways, you know, African-American people, African-American parents are very much invested in very normative gender standards because of the way that Blackness has been treated as an abnormality. So one of the ways that Black folks have historically fit in line with the larger society is to perform very conservative and rigid gender performances so that they're not looked at as strange and unusual within that context. When you attach that also to a larger history of the idea that white racism, white supremacy has very specifically attempted to demasculate or emasculate Black men and boys, you get these added pressures of this idea that Black men and boys have to even counter these efforts to emasculate them with a hyper performance of masculinity.
7: Some of the history he's talking about is that history of lynching and castration of Black men that goes way back to the beginning of our country.
1: So one of the things that I guess jumps out to me here, though, is like the idea that Black men are hyper masculine seems, I just want to push back on it a little bit. The way that Black people doing the same thing that white people are doing at a given time seems like salient in a different way, right? It's like, oh, look at them doing this thing. And of course, like if there are all these Black men on TV who are athletes or whatever, whatever, there's a way in which that gets like magnified.
7: So I asked Mark about that. And one of the things he said is that that's true, that we see in our culture, Black men are noticed more. The people who kind of rise to the top are treated like they're different in some way, like they're superhuman. He pointed to Superfly, that iconic 1972 film.
11: This dude is bad, and he ain't just fly. He's super fly, yeah, super fly. When it comes to women, they come to him, but it's still not enough.
7: Or he said they've also been kind of treated as like animals. And so when you... He talked about LeBron James, for example, and how LeBron James, people don't talk about him as just like a man who works hard. They talk about him as like almost like a beast, like just like a different kind of physical specimen where his masculinity is kind of like put forward in a way that you don't see with white athletes or white entertainers.
0: Mm-hmm. But what about this point that he made, which I mean, it definitely resonated with me, which is that, African-American parents are invested in normative gender standards because of the way Blackness has been treated as an abnormality. I mean, I think the same can be said for Latino parents, that, you know, you want to be very rigidly whatever you're supposed to be in society, so that people don't look at you like you're different or treat you like you're different or discriminated against you. You know, I think there's something to be said for that.
7: I think that kind of gets into a point he made about respectability politics and sort of like dressing in a way and performing sort of social roles in a way that's very conservative. So one of the examples he talked about was at Morehouse,
1: Do you need to explain the story, comma, here about Morehouse? Morehouse is this very old, very bougie, historically Black college that is all men. Martin Luther King went there. A bunch of very famous Black people went there. Anyway, sorry. That's it.
7: Right. Mm-hmm. So there is a history and kind of like a pedigree that goes with Morehouse.
1: The Morehouse man, yep.
7: And I think respectability politics has often been kind of associated with Morehouse. But what he was saying is that, historically speaking, Black men at Morehouse get kind of policed in two directions. So there's like rules against wearing sagging pants and doing the whole like low hat grills, which he described as sort of the what looks like the ultra masculine kind of expressions of gender.
0: And to Jean's point, that's a racially coded expression of masculinity
1: in a different way than a sunita.
7: Right, exactly. But then on the other side of that, there's also people have gotten in trouble for wearing high heels or for kind of any sort of public expression of queerness.
1: So there's like a class thing here and a gender thing here.
7: Exactly.
0: Mm-hmm. We haven't really answered the question. I mean, we've complicated things mm-hmm. here. What should this foster parent do? Let his kid paint his nails knowing all this, or say, no, we're not going to do that from here on out?
7: Well, I think kind of broadly, the advice for these parents is sort of the same advice we would give to any parents raising kids from a different kind of racial or cultural background, which is that
1: brown people.
7: Right. You need to surround this kid with black people who can show different gender expressions. And then in addition to the people around you, it's also a matter of the media that you're consuming. So there's nothing wrong with having him paint his nails and watching Frozen, but Frozen is also a movie with very few black people in it.
0: That was black the first characters. Thing I thought. Yeah.
7: Right. So,
0: not because it's a girl's movie.
1: Right.
7: Exactly. So maybe it's, and this is, again, it's a hard thing to do because there aren't as many movies with black characters and a wide expression of black characters, but it's about finding age-appropriate black media to expose this kid to and have him kind of grow up with.
1: Thank you, Leah.
7: Thanks, guys.
1: So, Shireen,
0: mm-hmm.
1: took on this last question.
0: Yep.
1: All right, fill me in. What's it about?
0: All right, this one is near and dear to my heart, a subject that I love. It's from a mother in New Mexico. Her name is Janeth. Mm-hmm. She wants her daughter to speak both Spanish and English fluently.
1: Mm-hmm. Okay, wait, real quick. Yes. Which languages do you speak, Shireen?
0: I speak Spanish and English, but I'm a receptive bilingual, which you're going to learn what
1: okay.
0: that means.
1: That was a fast. Okay, all right.
0: Because I asked an expert to help me out with this question. Her name is Juliana Melzi, and she researches language development amongst Latinx kids in the U.S., mm-hmm. and she's raising her own daughter to be bilingual. She's originally from Peru, and she lives in New York City.
1: Okay.
12: I am a faculty member at New York University. I'm an associate professor of applied psychology.
0: All right, I'm going to read you the question. Here we go. It's from Janet. My husband and I are trying to raise our daughter in a bilingual environment. I speak primarily Spanish to her while we're in the home, which my husband supports and encourages.
13: However, when we are around people who don't understand Spanish, my husband thinks it's not polite to speak in a language which they don't understand. My worry is that if our child only hears Spanish in the home, she may think it's something to be ashamed about. She might think it's not as good as English.
0: How can we encourage her language development and preserve her heritage while also balancing social norms? Big question.
12: Good question.
0: First thing that I was curious about was this idea of raising a child in a bilingual environment. What does that mean to you?
12: For me, it means that you are supporting the development of both languages so that ultimately the child will be able to communicate and function in two languages. But I think you're also tapping a little bit on the connection between language and culture. So raising a child in a bilingual environment also means developing their biculturalism.
0: And how do you do that in a country where the dominant language is English?
12: Yes, and I think also we have to take a broader perspective because it's not only that the main language is English, but English is a very cool language worldwide. And so it has higher status than Spanish, and children are very attuned to that. Hmm. When children see that certain languages have a lower status, they have less motivation to learn that language and to continue using that language.
0: And when does that happen? When they go to school?
12: I would venture to say that very early on. A true anecdote, my daughter, when she started school, and we are raising our daughter bilingually mm-hmm. as well, when she started kindergarten, she went through a phase of not wanting to use Spanish when we got into the elevator and there were other people there who she guessed did not speak Spanish. And she was 5.
0: So how did you push back on that with your own daughter?
12: So I continued speaking Spanish, and it so happened that around that time, she started her fascination with Shakira. was supported by the home environment. I started playing a lot of Shakira. She resonated with Shakira a lot, and I encouraged that, and so she outgrew it.
0: Oh, yeah. That's fantastic. So Shakira actually made Spanish cool for her and gave it that cool factor that you were talking about.
12: Yes.
0: So to answer this woman's question, she says here that her husband thinks it's not polite to speak in Spanish out in public when there are people around who don't understand Spanish. How would you respond to her husband?
12: I think that he's being socially aware, and I support that. I will tell you what I do, and I think that it works for us. So if we are outside in the street walking, we speak mm-hmm. Spanish to our daughter only. If we go into a space where we are having a group gathering and there are people there that speak only English, let's imagine, and I want to say something to my daughter for her to do, so bring mm-hmm. me the plate that's in the on mm-hmm. the table, I would say that in Spanish. But if I want to communicate with a larger group of people, then I would use the common language, and that common language is English in that particular context. If you have been raising your child to identify you with a language, the moment that you start speaking in that other language, which is English, the child won't have the same need to communicate with you in the home language. And so then eventually that child will turn to what we call a receptive bilingual. She will understand the language, but she won't use it.
0: That's me. That's how I was raised.
12: It's very common.
0: Completely.
12: It's very common. The research actually shows that around preschool, what is most predictive of children's bilingual abilities is going to be how much they use a language. So creating opportunities for the child to be able to use that home language with peers, building play groups is critical.
0: So it's not just about speaking to your child in the home or even speaking to your child one-on-one in public. It's about also encouraging your child to speak to other people that
12: yes.
0: maybe they're not related to
12: yes.
0: in the quote-unquote home language.
12: Language is contextual, right? So certain vocabulary words are going to appear in certain contexts more than others. So in order for the child to develop linguistic skills, strong, well-developed linguistic skills, they need to be able to see the language in diverse contexts. Only speaking mm-hmm. the language in the home, it's good, and I applaud that, but it's not going to be sufficient.
0: And what does it mean to be truly bilingual?
12: That's the $1 million question. I can tell you what bilingual is not.
0: Okay, yes. Tell me that.
12: Yes. So a bilingual is not two monolinguals put together, right? I think that when we talk about bilingual children, we have this idealized idea that you're going to be able to function exactly the same
0: right.
12: in both languages.
0: Right.
12: And that doesn't exist.
0: Okay.
12: I mean, not really.
0: Well, that makes me feel better.
12: we have this idealized picture of what a bilingual is, and I think we try to meet that ideal, and it doesn't exist. If you're functional in two languages, you're bilingual.
0: Big thanks to Giuliana Melzi, an expert in bilingualism and an associate professor of applied psychology at NYU. Cue Shakira.
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1: 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It was edited by Dalia Mortada, and our engineer was Robert Rodriguez. 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
2: 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I'm Marielle Segarra.
3: When Vivian Tu first got financially naked in front of her partner, it was out of desperation. She and her roommate had moved into a roach-infested apartment in New York City.
18: These roaches were getting into everything. They were in our clothes. They were crawling all over our food. One of them died in our ice tray. Ultimately, we had to pay $8,000 in total, so for her, for me, to break our lease. And that was all of the money that I had saved after a year of working. And I had nothing left.
3: So she temporarily moved into her then-boyfriend, now-husband's apartment.
18: And I had to sit him down and I had to be like, I have no money. I am broke. I don't have any debt. This is how much I spend every month. I have nothing. I cannot afford to pay you rent. I don't know what to do. I have to get out of this apartment.
19: How long have y'all been seeing each other?
18: Oh, 30 days.
19: Oh my God.
18: 30 days. Terrible timing.
3: At the time, Vivian was working on Wall Street. Now she's a financial educator. And she says, while this was terrible timing,
18: it did lead to a very open conversation around our finances. And I think that's something that I really encourage couples to do, is to ensure that you're having these really brutally honest conversations sooner rather than later.
3: She calls that getting financially naked, because when you decide to spend your life with someone, you're likely getting naked in every other way. Physically, emotionally, spiritually, politically. She says you should be talking that openly about money, too. You need to know the basics about each other's finances.
18: What you make, what you have, what you owe, and what you spend.
3: And to understand this person's goals around money, what they value, what they think is worth spending money on.
18: It is insane to me that people think love is enough. Love is not. You need to actually know that you can build with this person.
3: Now, you don't necessarily have to bear it all after the first date or after 30 days like Vivian did. You can break this down into steps using some of the common relationship stages as checkpoints. Vivian walks through those steps in her book, Well Endowed, and she shares them with us on this episode of Life Kit.
19: Do you think that it's advisable to get financially naked while you're actually naked?
18: I think this might be a clothing required conversation at first, just because it's a very vulnerable conversation. As fun and, you know, silly as it sounds to be able to do this as like pillow talk, like I think it's a lot more effective if you're both focused. And I do think money talk scares a lot of couples, and I don't think it should have to. You can start money talk on the very first date. If enough money for your rest of your life fell into your lap tomorrow, what would you do for work? Would you still work? If I gave you $100,000 to plan a perfect 2-week vacation, what would that look like? Somebody who wants to go climb Mount Everest and someone who wants to go to the Maldives and lay on a beach for 2 weeks, these are two very different people.
19: Mm-hmm.
18: I think that having those fun money conversations early on makes it easier to be like, how much do you make? Because we're planning on moving in together. I need to know what the rent can be.
19: You've started with the casual dating side, which is like first date, second date, third date, anything actually right before you become maybe exclusive or committed to each other.
18: Yeah.
19: And in that realm, you're thinking mainly kind of fun discussion questions, but also you say in the book, you can discuss things like, what do you do for a living, obviously? How do you like to spend your time? What are your general career or school plans or goals?
18: Yeah. You want to be able to know what somebody's ambitions are. You want to be able to know what their 10-year plan is. Someone who's like, oh, I'm planning on going to grad school in California when you two currently live in New York. Are you ready to do that? Are you ready to move to California? Someone who says,
14: oh, I would like to become a, you know, mogul of some sort in media or in business, you know they're going to be grinding. Are you cool with having less time for the two of you? Getting an understanding of what somebody's happily ever after looks like is very telling.
4: All right, takeaway one. You're in the early stages of dating. Exciting. Don't worry about diving too deep on finances here, but ask some basic questions like, what do they do for work? How do they like to spend their time? What are their career goals? You can also ask each other fun questions like, if you had unlimited money to plan a 2-week vacation, where would you go? What would it look like? Or if you were handed $1 million tomorrow, what would you do with it? And this doesn't have to feel like an interrogation. It's just a chance to know each other over time.
5: When you're defining the relationship and you're saying, like, we're going to get more serious, and very often that means becoming monogamous exclusive, what might you talk about before that, or when you're considering that?
14: I think there's some things to be said about having a conversation of like, oh, like, what are your dreams for your career? Like, do you want to buy a home? Do you want to live here forever? Are you planning on moving back to your hometown? These are money conversations that'll help guide the trajectory of your relationship, just to make sure that you're on the same financial page. I'm not someone who is like, you have to, you know, date someone who is really rich. You have to date someone who has no debt. That's not true. But you have to date someone who values a dollar the same way you do. My girlfriend has this phrase, and she's like hilarious, that dating is actually short for data.
5: Mm.
14: And that is your data collection period. So we are collecting data about this person. How do they spend their money? How do they spend their time? If you know that they are, you know, in a job where they don't make that much money, but every single weekend they're out blowing money on designer stuff. One, where is that money coming from? Or two, do they just have like crazy credit card debt?
5: Mm-hmm.
14: Both of which you probably need answers to. This data collection period is really when you can be smart and learn something about this person and decide if they're going to fit into your life and are there changes you're willing to make so that you can fit into theirs.
5: And you say in the book, some other things to discuss at this point are how each of you sees yourself with money. Like, do you see yourself as more of a spender,
14: yep,
5: or a saver?
14: Yeah.
5: Or another way of putting that is, like, are you into luxury? Are you more frugal with your money? Like, when is it worth it to spend money? What is your luxury, right? Versus where do you want to save?
14: Yeah.
5: And also you say, like, you can talk about how you're doing with your savings and your debt. Bringing that up, do you think that it helps to kind of say, here's my situation, and then let the other person share theirs?
14: Yes. I think if you go into a conversation and you're like, tell me something, it feels like an interrogation versus offering something up. It almost feels like an olive branch. Like, you are offering something, you are bringing something to the table, you are bringing new information, and allow them to reciprocate. In the same way that, you know, relationship counselors teach people in marriages to use I statements instead of you statements. It's the same thing.
5: Yeah.
14: Instead of being like, how much debt do you have? It's easier to be like, oh, by the way, I just wanted to let you know I may be on a little bit of a tighter budget next month because I'm making a large payment to my student loan or on my credit card. I have this much in debt and I'm hoping to have it paid off by XYZ date. Now they know what your financial situation is in that regard, but also you have a plan, you're going to make it happen, and, you know, it's not going to necessarily negatively impact your relationship together.
5: Now, what if you share that and they're like, oh, okay, cool. And then they don't say anything about their debt.
14: I think at that point, you can then ask, because you've now offered something, you can say, by the way, do you have any credit card debt?
5: Yeah.
14: Or even something even better would be like, are there any months coming up that you might be, you know, feeling a little bit more tight financially that we should keep in mind together?
5: Mm-hmm. I can also imagine being like, things are going to be a little tight for me because I'm making this debt payment. But I was thinking, this could actually be a good time for us to talk about our finances.
14: Yeah.
5: Would you be open to that, to talking about how much debt each of us has and what kind of savings we have?
14: Yes, 100%. And I also will say, I get a lot of DMs from people that are like, I've brought it up and my partner is super, super resistant to talking about money. To me, that would have been a red flag. Like,
5: yeah.
14: I cannot be with this person, because if we can't talk about money, how are we going to talk about raising a family?
5: Yeah.
14: How are we going to talk about buying a home? How are we going to be able to talk about buying a new car? How are we going to talk about any of this stuff?
19: Takeaway two, you've gone from casual dating to commitment, whatever that means for you. You're spending more time together, sharing a lot of meals and day-to-day activities, maybe planning joint adventures. This is a good moment to get more specific. Do either of you have debt? How much? How do you spend your money? How much do you make? These are questions you'll absolutely want to ask and answer before you move in together.
14: I think if you haven't had any money conversations up until this point, this is a really good, like, true up moment where you can get them all out, because this is now a point where you can no longer lie. When you go submit your information for a rental application, you actually have to show bank statements. You actually have to show proof of employment. You have to show proof of income. And so it's a really good time to talk about what you make, what you have, so assets, what you owe in terms of debt, and then what your expenses are every single month. That's the four square. It's what you make, what you have, what you owe, and what you spend. If you can talk about those four categories before moving in together, you should be in a good spot. And frankly, it'll make other conversations a lot easier.
19: Now, what might come up in this conversation that could make someone say, halt, I don't want to move in together, or I don't want to date you anymore?
14: For some people, high levels of credit card debt, that's going to be a burden on your relationship. This is also where you maybe find out that their spending every single month is vastly beyond their means. That's scary. You could find out that they have a family situation where they're being supported by their family, but that means there's puppet strings and caveats associated with everything. Maybe you don't want to be a part of that. Maybe you find out that they make a lot more or a lot less. You know, this is something that you would probably find out more throughout the relationship versus just during the move-in period. But like, if they're really controlling using that money, if you don't have a lot of it, or maybe they make so much less money than you anticipated that you're not necessarily feeling like you need to support their lifestyle, but like they can't even keep up with yours. I think these are all things to consider. For me, I am, you know, very confident in saying that like money does factor into my ability to see a life with someone.
19: Vivian, let's talk about marriage. What conversations about money do you need to have when you get engaged?
14: Well, I think if you're already engaged, you should be having all of those conversations we just discussed. But one thing that I really encourage people to try and avoid is any sort of financial infidelity. And people are like, what does that even mean? Financial infidelity is like when you make purchases and deliberately hide them, or you have some sort of debt that you are keeping from your partner, or you are, you know, even like when they show like in like TV dramas or movies or whatever, it's like the wife goes out and she like spends $5,000 on a shopping spree and then like hides the shoes in the closet. I actually think that's a really, really unhealthy thing to portray as normal. We absolutely should not be normalizing lying to our partners. I'm not saying that she shouldn't get to go out and buy shoes. I'm saying it shouldn't have to be a secret.
19: Yeah.
14: We shouldn't be hiding bank accounts. We shouldn't be hiding credit cards. It should all be out on the open and everybody should just be okay with it. And if they're not, that's a conversation you need to have.
19: When you are thinking about splitting your money or combining some part of your money, I mean, a lot of people don't even know where to begin with that. Do you create a joint checking account and savings account? Do you keep your own separate ones?
14: I like a yours, mine, and ours strategy and getting those numbers out in the open. So yours, mine, and ours is you have your money, I have my money, and then we agree to put in a percentage into a joint account consistently to help fund our expenses together. But also it means if I find out that like you are behind on your retirement, let's come up with a strategy so that we can help fix that. That doesn't necessarily mean I just automatically pay more for stuff, but maybe it does mean for a temporary period of time, you are putting more towards that one goal and we are pausing on another goal. What I don't want to have happen is you agree to pay for all of my debt, and then 2 weeks after the debt's paid for, I'm filing for divorce. That leads to a lot of resentment. You are not your partner's savior. Your partner needs to save themselves for you, for your relationship. And that's why I think it's really important to have chosen a partner who has a plan to get to where they want to be versus someone who's like helpless. I think there's a difference between dating someone with $10,000 of credit card debt versus dating someone who has $10,000 of credit card and a plan to pay it off.
19: Takeaway three, you've decided to get married. Congratulations. A couple things to keep in mind. Vivian says you and your partner should not be hiding financial information from each other. If you made a big purchase, you should be able to tell them, even if they don't agree with it or it doesn't match their priorities. If you have debt that you haven't told them about, you need to. Also, think about how you're going to split your money and seriously consider a yours, mine, and ours strategy. Of course, the money conversation shouldn't stop after you get married.
14: I think this is constantly just like goal setting. How big do we want our family to be? What's that going to cost? Where would we like to live long term? What does that look like? If you say, I want to have two kids, but then you only end up having one, that changes the calculus. Or say you have a pet, but then all of a sudden that pet, you know, has consistent health problems. That also changes the money calculus. Maybe it's, I wanted to retire here, but since my parents are also aging, maybe we consider moving here ahead of their retirement. That changes the calculus. So I think it's just constantly having this conversation. A money conversation is not a one and done. You don't get to do it and just be done with it.

0: when you're with your partner, do you find them to be flexible in how they problem solve or rigid? You know, like, well, you said this, so we're doing this.
1: Yeah.
0: Like, if you have an aging parent who has dementia and, like, you need to be there to help them, are they going to see that as a huge burden and treat you badly because of it? Because it's not their parent?
1: Exactly.
0: Or are they the kind of person who's like, no, your burdens are mine, too. We've agreed to be a we.
1: I think at the end of the day, this is just a conversation around, are you a good partner? Is your partner a good partner? And do you make a good pair?
0: Vivian, thank you so much for coming on the show.
1: Thank you so much for having me.
0: All right, time for a recap. Takeaway one, in the early stages of dating, don't worry about diving too deep on finances, but do ask basic questions like, what do they do for work? How do they like to spend their time? And what are their career goals? You can also use fun prompts like, if you were handed $1 million tomorrow, what would you do with it? Takeaway two, you've gone from casual dating to commitment. Now's the time to start sharing things like, do either of you have debt? How much? How do you spend your money? How much money do you make? How much do you each have in savings or investments? Those are questions you'll absolutely want to ask and answer before you move in together. And takeaway three, before you get married, Vivian says you and your partner should not be hiding financial information from each other. Also, think about how you're going to split your money and seriously consider a yours, mine, and ours strategy. And keep the conversations going once you tie the knot. Life will throw you curveballs, an unexpected third child, an illness in the family, a huge job opportunity in a new city. These all have financial implications, and hopefully you've chosen a partner who's able to talk through those things with you. This episode of Life Kit was produced by Claire Marie Schneider. Megan Kane is our senior supervising editor, and Beth Donovan is our executive producer. Engineering support comes from Damian Herring. 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I'm Mariel Segarra. Thanks for listening. 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

0: Live from NPR News in Washington, I'm Nora Rahm. Iranian authorities have delivered a response to the latest U.S. proposal to end the latest Mideast war and given it to Pakistani mediators, according to the state-run Islamic Republic news agency. NPR's Dia Hadid reports.
1: State-run agency, the Islamic Republic of Iran Broadcasting, says Iran's response remains consistent with previous positions. Readiness to continue a ceasefire that is largely held since early April, in exchange for the opening of the Strait of Hormuz, that's a key global shipping route, and ending hostilities. The war began on February 28 when Israel and the United States launched airstrikes on Iran. Iran subsequently blocked the Strait of Hormuz, and then the U.S. imposed its own blockade. It's unclear if Iran's response will be acceptable to the Trump administration, which has given various reasons for launching the war, including ending Iran's nuclear program. Iran's deputy speaker told state-run media that military operations would not open the strait. Dia Hadid, NPR News.
0: U.S. lawmakers are urging President Trump to ask for the release of imprisoned Hong Kong publisher Jimmy Lai and more than a dozen arrested Christian leaders when the president travels to China this week. NPR's Emily Fang reports the family of an imprisoned journalist is also hoping for good news.
2: The family of Chinese journalist Dong Yuyu says his health condition is dire, and they're asking China to release the editor. Dong is currently serving a 7-year prison sentence, with Chinese prosecutors arguing during his 2024 trial that his meetings with foreign journalists and Japanese diplomats were evidence of espionage. Dong's family has always denied these charges, and they say the case is an example of sharply worsening conditions for foreign and domestic press in China. Dong's son says his father is forced to work long hours in prison making clothes, and that doctors discovered a lung tumor recently. Emily Fang, NPR News.
0: Passengers aboard the Dutch cruise ship tied to the deadly Hunta virus outbreak are making their way back to their home countries for evaluation. The vessel arrived near Spain's Canary Islands today, where public health officials coordinated medical screenings and charter flights. And NPR's Miguel Macias reports.
3: The MV Hondius cruise ship arrived early Sunday at a seldom-used port in Tenerife, the largest island of the archipelago. It did not dock and it will remain at a distance. Medical staff are evaluating passengers on board, who will then be transported in small groups to the port. From there to the airport, about 10 minutes away, where they will be flown to their countries of origin. The complex operation involving the Spanish army and two national ministries has caused a political firestorm in Spain, with the central government taking measures to overrule the opposition of local authorities. Miguel Macias, NPR News, Seville, Spain.
0: This is NPR News. Search teams in Indonesia today found the bodies of two hikers missing after a volcano erupted Friday. The body of a third hiker was located yesterday. They had set out to climb Mount Dukono despite safety restrictions and became stranded after the volcano erupted. Canvas, an education technology platform that provides services to millions of students around the globe, was hacked last week. The timing amid final season and the sensitive nature of student data prompted outrage and concern. NPR Sakura Carrillo reports.
4: Students and teachers saw a black screen when they logged onto Canvas on Thursday with a message stating that a ransomware group had hacked the platform, demanding money in exchange for students' data. This is just the latest in a recent string of cyber attacks targeting young people. Dozens of school districts have reported hacks in the last few years. Canvas is back online, and for immediate concerns, like whether students will get their grades on time or if exams can take place, things seem to have gone back to normal. But cybersecurity experts say just because a platform is back up does not mean the data breach is over. Canvas is still investigating the extent of the attack. Sequoia Carrillo, NPR News.
0: In time for Mother's Day, the Social Security Administration has released the list of the most popular baby names in 2025. Olivia leads for the girls for the 7th year in a row. Charlotte is in second place, ending Emma's 6-year run in that spot. She's now third. On the boys' side, Liam is number one, also for the 7th year in a row, followed by Noah and Oliver. I'm Nora Rahm, NPR News.
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6: From the Center for Investigative Reporting and PRX, this is Reveal. I'm Al Letson. It's January 28th. Dana Barrett is working from home when a county official reaches out with some disturbing news.
7: I got a call maybe about 15, 20 minutes after the FBI showed up.
6: The FBI is raiding a warehouse in Fulton County, Georgia, where election documents from 2020 are stored.
7: I immediately jumped in the car and headed down to the warehouse.
6: By the time Dana arrives, it's already quite a scene.
7: The press was already there in full force, and they were, you know, the FBI had locked down the building.
6: The raid is all over the news.
8: We're following breaking news out of Georgia, where FBI agents are executing a search warrant.
9: Baseless claims of voter fraud in Fulton County have been
10: a steady stream of local and state elected officials arriving at this sprawling facility trying to observe the agents' work.
6: Dana is one of those elected officials. She's a county commissioner in Fulton County, and she experienced this all firsthand. Besides the reporters, Dana also sees a group of people who believe that the 2020 election was full of fraud.
7: There were certainly a handful of the elections board members, the Republican folks and the conspiracy theorists, I'm going to go with lurking around, who then sort of chased me around the side of the building.
6: Dana tries to get away from the guy chasing her, a right-wing social media influencer who often posts misleading election videos on YouTube. One problem, the size of this building is like a city block.
7: And I, not realizing that it was an entire block, thought I was going to be able to get away from him so he would stop bugging me. And ultimately, I had to sort of, I turned around and my mom voice turned on. I had to be like, you are hurting America, young man, you know.
6: Like, Dana says once she finally gets inside, she figures she'll be there all night.
7: Because if they had taken these documents in the right way, it would have taken all night. Because they would have had to go through every document and, you know, you'd have to take a picture of it and a receipt of what you're taking. But they did not do anything like that.
6: The FBI confiscated more than 650 boxes that day. Dana says she left right as it was starting to get dark.
7: I actually made a video in the parking lot before I left. And I was saying right then, this is a setup.
11: What you're seeing behind me right now is the FBI taking documents related to the 2020 elections out of the Fulton County warehouse. This is political theater at its best. The Trump administration.
7: This is political theater aimed to undermine and set us up for a takeover of our elections. And I think it was the next day that.
6: Actually, it was 2 days later.
7: That Trump was shouting about a national takeover.
12: The Republicans should say, we want to take over. We should take over the voting in at least many, 15 places.
6: Dana believes one of those places is Fulton County. To her, this FBI raid in January is the opening act of a play that will end with the takeover of American elections. But if it's a play, it's a revival act of a now familiar story, a story about a movement of people who continue to believe the 2020 election was stolen, where instances of human error get painted as widespread fraud and rigged elections, despite countless proof to the contrary. Today, we're investigating this FBI raid in Georgia, why the so-called Stop the Steal movement hasn't stopped, and how it could disrupt future elections, including this year's midterms. Mother Jones reporter Abby Vasulis starts us off in Georgia, where she's been looking into the State Election Board, a once sleepy government agency, now swept up by this movement and empowered to do something about it. Here's Abby.
13: The day the FBI raided the election warehouse in Fulton County, Dr. Janice Johnston was on Steve Bannon's War Room podcast.
14: War Room. Here's your host, Stephen K. Bannon.
13: Johnston is a retired OBGYN and vice chair of the State Election Board. Last year, she led the board in passing an unusual resolution requesting that the Justice Department help investigate Fulton County.
15: It is a relief to see the FBI agents here, and I hope they take all 700 boxes of election documents and ballots and envelopes and take them to a secure location for review and investigation.
13: She's talking to Bannon from a car parked at the site of the raid. Sitting next to her is fellow board member Sally Grubbs.
16: Sally Grubbs, we've had you on many times going back now, what, 6 years?
17: Six years, Dave.
16: 6 years, but who's counting?
13: Sally is the newest member of the board, and she's long speculated that there was voter fraud in 2020 and suggests Fulton County has been trying to cover it up.
17: Well, you know, Steve, it's like I keep saying, is if you have nothing to hide, you hide nothing.
13: Sally tells Bannon she's worked really hard to get to this day. She calls it surreal and describes what she's seeing as boxes get removed from the warehouse.
17: I can tell you that I see movement and activity with the forecliff. So let's across America right now. Can we just pray?
13: Sally has gone to great lengths for the Stop the Steal movement. She's best known for jumping in her car to chase down a shredding truck in 2020. She believed it had shredded ballots. A video of it was posted on social media.
18: November the 20th, Friday morning. I'm watching all of these ballots being shredded now. Unbelievable.
13: This all took place the day after Georgia's first election recount, so the stakes felt extremely high. The claim was quickly debunked. It turns out that the county was doing routine shredding of inconsequential election materials, things like mailing labels and envelopes, not ballots. Even Republican state lawmakers were dismissive when Sally testified about this during a legislative hearing. But more than 5 years later, Sally considers her efforts a badge of honor. This is her telling the story at a recent breakfast for local Republicans.
19: You know, if y'all heard the story of the shredding truck in Cobb County that shredded evidence and documents from the 2020 election and the crazy person that chased the shredding truck, well, that was me. And so there's pretty much nothing I won't do. Being a friend of mine.
13: Sally is committed to the cause, you know, and so are the majority of the members of the state election board. The board used to be composed of nerdy lawyers and technocrats working to ensure that elections in the Peach State ran smoothly. But in the last few years, the board has been transformed. I went there in March to see the change for myself. The board meeting is at City Hall in Marietta, Georgia, just outside of Atlanta. And it's a good thing I get there early because it takes me 20 minutes to find parking. When I walk inside, I find out why.
20: Or maybe in our peace chair.
13: The room is packed.
20: It might be near capacity. There's a lot of men in suits walking in. There's a woman wearing a sweatshirt right in front of me that says, "Make elections great again." The room also skews a lot older as well. I mean, it is a Wednesday morning at 9 a.m., so I imagine a lot of people are at work and can't make it out here.
13: Of those who could make it, some are holding small cartons of vanilla and Sure, the protein supplement that they would later drink at their seats rather than leave to grab lunch. The board is sitting at a crescent-shaped table that commands the room. Sally's wearing a dark blazer that contrasts sharply against her bright white hair, and she gives the opening prayer.
19: And God, I just ask that you guide this meeting with your loving hand, with your direction, and with your divine providence. In Jesus' name, amen.
13: The audience is told to be on their best behavior, and they're asked not to clap or yell. But if it's really necessary, jazz hands are okay.
21: Please feel free to do the jazz hands. It just drives me crazy, but getting away with more jazz hands and crazier makes me look away. But please just be respectful of everybody else's stuff.
13: The board hears a series of cases, mostly minor infractions, based on tips filed by the general public. It's pretty tedious. There's the people accused of fraudulently signing petitions.
22: So they sign not just for themselves, but for their spouse.
13: They were given fines.
22: $150 for Ms. Purnell and $100 each for Ms. Moorhead and Mr. Eady.
13: There's the case of a woman who wore a Joe Biden t-shirt to a polling site and refused to leave. An officer had to remove her, and that cost taxpayer money. Should she be fined?
23: I mean, if we got to pay for it, they should pay for it.
13: A nonpartisan group that was playing loud music too close to a polling site, their case was sent straight to the Attorney General's office for prosecution.
24: It irritates the stew out of me that people do that.
13: Then there's the case of a Georgia woman who temporarily moved to Washington State to be near family during a health crisis. She registered to vote there. then returned to Georgia, where she voted in the next election. The state attorney general's office reviewed the case and recommended it for dismissal. Their reason, the woman was only registered in two places. That's different from voting in two places, which would have been illegal. But board member Johnston, the retired OBGYN, doesn't want to dismiss the case.
15: I see it as a nationwide problem of the voter rolls nationwide, which is why I would like Georgia's voter rolls to be shared with the Department of Justice to look for double, triple, or however many registrations there are across states.
13: Dr. Johnston wants the federal government to help clean up voter rolls so people don't go shopping around with their one vote.
15: That is not right. Why not everybody go vote in the battleground state? Hey, that's a great idea. Why don't we just register in all the states and we'll just pick the state that we have the hottest, you know, hottest campaigns and contests? So I find this quite problematic.
13: She's right. The law says you need to vote where you live. It's not legal to vote based on where you think you would make the most impact. But that's not what happened here. Beth Young from Georgia's Attorney General's office, which, by the way, is Republican-controlled, pushes back.
22: I don't see any indication in this file that, you know, there was any deliberateness on her part to try to forum shop
0: determine intent, though. That's an assumption, right?
13: This is Janelle King, a Republican-appointed board member who also believes there was fraud in Fulton County and is aligned with Sally and Dr. Johnston.
0: Well, it sounds like you're speaking as her defense.
22: I'm just talking about why we feel like the case is not appropriate further pursuit, because we have to have evidence of a criminal violation to move forward with it.
13: This back and forth goes on for several minutes. Johnston then proposes to issue a formal letter of reprimand, even though the woman didn't break any laws.
1: Dr. Johnston has recommended or made a motion to issue a letter of reprimand on SCB 2023.
13: Janelle seconds it. And the board approves.
1: Motion carries 3-1.
2: Beth, you have other.
13: The meeting goes on for 7 more hours. The board reviews more than a dozen new cases, often brought to the board's attention by self-appointed investigators who allege that fraud is happening all across Georgia, and particularly in one county.
1: Well, it's time for Fulton County. Fulton County cases. Next item is 022-068, and it's where the Fulton County was added.
2: The next case on the agenda is SCB 2024-180,
1: Fulton County High Museum of Art, 2025-037, Fulton County Double Voter.
13: Fulton County includes most of Atlanta and is a Democratic stronghold in this important swing state. Most of these cases are over inconsequential issues that wouldn't have changed the outcome of an election. Honest human errors, not intentional fraud. Though some of the allegations sound serious. In one case, the board considered whether a man named Stephen Williamson cast ballots in two states during the 2024 election.
3: First of all, I want to say I'm doing my civic duty. Everybody should do this more often, just to show up.
13: Stephen showed up to defend himself and explained that over the last few years, he's moved around a lot, up and down the East Coast. During the 2024 elections, he was in the middle of a move, leaving Florida for Georgia. Before he left, he sent in his absentee ballot.
3: I voted down there, put the stamp on, sent it off, and a couple of weeks later, I moved up here. A lot of things were in state of flux. I wanted to handle my business in Florida.
13: Stephen told the board the allegation that he voted in both states is just wrong.
3: Somewhat offended, off, mad that I'm being accused of double voting. Okay, my family, myself, and I, we worked too hard to achieve these votes to screw it up by coming doing double voting.
13: Stephen is in his mid-60s. He's a black man, born during the Jim Crow era, when poll taxes and literacy tests were enforced to suppress black Americans from voting.
3: I don't know what to say. I didn't cheat anybody. And what gain would I have by double voting? It isn't like, well, you do this and I'll get mileage points or something, or points on my credit card if you keep voting. No, it just doesn't add up.
13: It turns out this allegation of double voting
20: came from a man well known to the board. He's challenged about 10,000 people on Georgia's voting roll.
4: I got the guy's name. I guess he's like a whistleblower or something.
20: I grabbed Stephen on his way out the door. He told me an investigator from the Secretary of State's office called to tell him that he had been reported by a stranger.
4: And I was like, look, I don't know this guy. I don't know nothing about this. And I said, I don't know. Basically, I would see you in court.
20: This case isn't going to court, at least not yet. It's on hold because board members are still waiting on evidence that Stephen actually broke the law. And so far, they haven't received any. While Stephen feels wrongly accused, many of the people who come to these meetings feel like the board is doing good work, finally taking voter fraud seriously. Because to them, the 2020 election was stolen, and nothing can convince them otherwise. Take Enid Alexander. I spoke to her during a lunch break.
5: I absolutely do think there was election fraud perpetrated in Fulton County and also in the other, five or six swing states that coincided.
20: Richard Schroeder was also adamant there was widespread fraud. He wanted to show me a 96-page report about the Dominion voting machines to prove it.
8: Dominion has an election management system. You can swap votes, change votes, ballots, you can do anything with it.
20: Richard also claimed that the machines have a single password that everyone has access to. Virginia Choate told me something similar.
9: You see that lady there and that man with the shirts that have all the letters? And you know, that's the password for the machine. Everybody in the world knows the password for those machines, and they haven't changed it.
20: The t-shirts Virginia is pointing out have a string of letters and numbers. They say DVS Corp 08 exclamation point. And like many theories driving the election denialism movement, there's a grain of truth tucked within. First off, this is a password, but it's not the password to voting machines. It's the password to a database stored inside a server that's locked away and not connected to the internet. A spokesperson from Georgia's Secretary of State's office told me there is no, quote, single password or magic key to a voting machine. Allegations against Dominion voting machines have been debunked many times. And Fox News famously had to pay $787 million to settle a defamation lawsuit brought by the company. Still, these people have not moved on. And neither have Dr. Johnston, Sally Grubbs, and Janelle King. They all became board members after the 2020 elections and now have unprecedented power. Because back in 2021, the Georgia legislature gave the board the right to take over an election in any county it deems as underperforming.
10: There is nothing good that can come from the state taking over our elections.
20: This is Dana Barrett again, the Fulton County commissioner who witnessed the FBI raid firsthand. She's now running for Georgia's Secretary of State. And she's worried that all the accusations at the hearings are a way to bolster a takeover of elections in her county.
10: The State Elections Board is MAGA controlled, and their goal will not be to have free, fair, and secure elections in Fulton County or anywhere in Georgia. Their goal will be to control the outcome of those elections.
20: To take over, the State Election Board would have to prove that either a string of procedural mistakes was never corrected or prove malicious intent and fraud. And people like Dana are concerned that that's what the FBI investigation could yield, an opportunity for the State Election Board to finally run Fulton County, which has voted Democrat for decades. To Dana, the threat goes beyond just Fulton County.
10: I think what we're seeing across the board, not just with our elections board, with all these attacks, is that they want to sow doubt, they want to undermine trust, and they want to make it harder for people to vote. They want control, full stop, and they're going to do everything they can to get it.
6: Coming up, we head to one of the nerve centers of the Stop the Steal movement and talk with some of its loudest proponents.
25: They were going to steal the United States without firing a shot.
6: That's next on Reveal. Don't go anywhere.
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6: From the Center for Investigative Reporting and PRX, this is Reveal. I'm Al Letson. Earlier this spring, President Donald Trump addressed a room full of House Republicans at a spring retreat held at one of his golf clubs in Florida.
16: And hello to the men and women of one of the most consequential Republican majorities in history.
6: This Republican majority is crucial to Trump's agenda, but it's in jeopardy. The House and Senate are both up for grabs in this year's midterm elections. And political pundits are predicting Republican losses as gas prices, ICE raids, and the war in Iran have all taken a toll on President Trump's approval rating. Trump's speech starts off as a pep rally, boasting about the U.S. military effort in the Middle East.
16: Epic Fury, that's a great name, isn't it? Epic Fury.
6: But then it veers into old gripes and lies.
16: I won three times. First time was great. Second time, they cheated like hell. It was COVID. And their cheating was at an inspirational level.
6: President Trump has been sowing doubt for years.
16: There's no elections so corrupt as the elections in the United States of America. And we can.
6: And now he's using that doubt to sell the Safeguard American Voter Eligibility Act, known as the SAVE Act. He wants lawmakers to pass it, although the president has some thoughts about the name.
16: Don't ever say SAVE Act again. It's a loser. The SAVE Act. Nobody has any idea what are we trying to save. It's the Save America Act. If you could send it up in full form.
6: The full form version of the bill would require Americans to present proof of U.S. citizenship, such as a passport, when registering to vote in federal elections. People would also have to show a government-issued photo ID to vote. Legal experts and academics are concerned that this would create new hurdles and prevent millions of people from voting. But for Trump, this is how Republicans stay in power.
16: If you send it up that you're going to win the midterms at levels that you can't even believe, and you're going to win every election for a long time until somebody really screws things up, and hopefully that won't happen.
6: The House GOP is on board. But in the Senate, Republicans don't have the votes to get past a filibuster, which means the bill is effectively dead, at least for now. Still, Trump doubles down.
16: If you don't get it, big trouble.
6: He says it's the only way to win the midterms for two simple reasons.
16: Number one, they won't be able to cheat. And number two, the people are demanding it.
6: A Gallup poll shows that since 2020, confidence in presidential elections has dropped sharply among Republicans. And in 2024, only 28% said that they trusted the accuracy of election results. We wanted to understand this breakdown of institutional trust. So we sent Reveal reporter Najeeb Amini to a hub of election denialism, the Conservative Political Action Conference in Grapevine, Texas.
17: How do you feel about election integrity for this year's midterms?
18: For this midterms? We're about to around and find out, aren't we?
6: Here's Najeeb.
27: I'm staring at a bunch of $400 jackets full of sequins. This isn't Soho. This is CPAC.
28: She just bought this jacket.
17: You just bought this jacket today?
28: I just walking by, and I see the sparkle, and it clicked. My Donald Trump said, make America sparkle again. Why not buy one?
27: Maria Duncan got a little shopping done. She's wearing a black sequin jacket that steals your attention. On the back, it says America's 250th and has a giant American flag on it. And after complimenting her on the fit, I tell Maria why I'm here at CPAC.
17: I'm working on a radio show about election integrity.
28: Oh, don't even speak to me about this. I got so much to say about that.
17: Why?
28: I came... Where are you from? You don't mind me asking?
17: What do you mean by that?
28: Because with your look, and men, and we're not... We are American by naturalization, right?
27: I'm from Long Island. But that's besides the point. Because what Maria was really interested in was showing me something she had in her purse.
28: Okay, let me show this. You see this card? I hope you're taping. This is a pocket-sized passport.
27: Think of that main page in a passport book, but on a plastic wallet-sized card. That's what Maria is holding. It's government-issued and can be used to travel, but only to a limited number of places. She says it's still worth it in the long run, because...
28: When you hand it to them, that shut them up. Because everything in there, it cannot be fraudulent.
27: Maria is an ardent believer in the SAVE Act. She thinks people should have to prove to government officials they're here legally because she doesn't want non-citizens voting. Most of the attendees I spoke to embrace the presence of Immigration and Customs Enforcement at airports and cities and potentially at polling places come November. At CPAC, former Border Patrol Commander Greg Bovino was given a hero's welcome, despite a controversial tenure that included violent ICE raids, deaths of migrants in ICE custody, as well as ICE agents killing American protesters. I spotted Bovino and asked him if having ICE agents show up at the polls was voter protection or voter suppression.
0: If you're going to say voter suppression, let's suppress illegal aliens voting. Those are our elections, our country, this is America, so we should damn well suppress any illegal alien or foreign national that doesn't have the right to vote in our election.
27: The thing is, multiple studies have found that non-citizen voting is extremely rare. Even the Conservative Heritage Foundation has only identified 99 cases of non-citizen voting in the last 43 years. But that's still more than zero. And to people like Aaron Kotzbauer, it's a problem.
1: Why is it the Democrats want to fight so hard to keep illegals in the country and keep them on voter rolls? It sets up the process for election malfeasance.
17: I'll play the devil's advocate. Voter disenfranchisement, it suppresses the vote. It makes it more difficult for people to get out and vote, which in a way suppresses democracy.
1: Yeah, I'll disagree with that. First of all, we're a constitutional republic. Not
27: Aaron takes me back to his earliest experiences voting in Pennsylvania in the 1988 presidential election, and then basically argues that we should go back to the old way, where you vote with a paper ballot and the votes are counted by hand.
1: They've intentionally mucked up the process to make it so complicated that the ordinary person can't follow it. Thank you so much.
27: You're welcome. But the thing is, back when Aaron first voted, there were voting machines, and only about 11% of ballots were actually counted by hand. Still, this nostalgia for a plainer approach to voting is appealing to people like Aaron, who say they want to undo the muck. And to them, President Trump is delivering. Take the executive order he signed in March.
2: Okay, so that's a big deal.
27: The executive order instructs the Department of Homeland Security to create a state-by-state list of eligible voters. And that list is what the Postal Service would use to deliver mail-in ballots. It's one of many ways Trump says he's trying to clean up the rolls.
2: Very proud of it. And I think, I don't know how it can be challenged. I'll probably challenge it. You may say, find a rogue judge. You get a lot of rogue judges. Very bad, bad people. Very bad judges.
27: This is controversial because Article 1 of the Constitution says states, not the federal government, are supposed to control how elections are run. More than 20 states have since sued, And this isn't the only legal tug of war between state governments and the Trump administration when it comes to elections.
3: The DOJ announcing Thursday it's adding Oklahoma and five others to the list of 29 states it's suing for denying its requests to turn over registered voters' private information.
27: The Department of Justice is suing states that have refused to turn over their voter rolls. These states argue that turning over the rolls would violate privacy laws because the rolls contain sensitive information. Depending on the place, that could mean social security numbers, driver's license numbers, and party affiliation. In every case that's been ruled on, judges have sided against the DOJ. They are currently 0-5. But these losses have done little to slow the spread of the so-called election integrity movement. The concern about non-citizens voting is one on just a long list that also includes how votes are counted.
25: I don't trust any election ever done in history with a computer.
27: That's Mike Lindell.
25: You know, CEO of MyPillow, my company. Use promo code Mike and you can save up to 80%.
27: Mike has spent millions of his own dollars supporting the lie that the 2020 election was stolen. He was subsequently sued for defamation by companies like Dominion, with lawsuits seeking $1 billion in damages. But that hasn't kept him from making false claims.
25: This whole thing we broke through in the last 5 years. We broke through the biggest cover-up of the biggest crime the world has ever seen. What was that? They were going to steal the United States without firing a shot.
27: Mike is one of the loudest voices in the Stop the Steal movement and has been very active within the MAGA wing, where, to use his words, he has not stopped talking. And that's a big part of how this movement has grown, keeping the doubt alive, whether it's in Fulton County, Georgia, or across the country.
17: What do you say to people who are alarmed or concerned that Republicans are trying to take over the elections? They're trying to use this advent of election integrity to secure their win for both the midterms and the presidential.
25: I hope they do say that, and I hope that they if they lose or if they don't steal it, that they want the machines open. I was hoping in the 2024 election, when Donald Trump won, that all these people out there would say, hey, it's rigged, let's open up the machines. Nobody did. Doesn't that strike you funny? Doesn't it strike you funny that...
17: Maybe they just accepted the results.
25: No, they didn't accept the results.
27: The results of the 2024 presidential election were widely accepted. And while some experts have found security gaps in electronic voting machines, there is no evidence an election machine has ever been hacked to flip a vote. Still, many people here have a hard time believing that the U.S. election system, overall, is actually pretty solid, even after their guy won.
4: Well, I think you see a lot of people say, oh, there was no problem like that. They're the ones that want to keep it hidden.
27: This is Texas State Senator Bob Hall. For years, he's been working on changing election laws at the state level.
4: They don't want a process that would keep them from doing their evil in the dark of the night.
17: Why not?
4: Because you've got people who would like to not have fair and secure elections.
17: You know what it sounds like to me, like on a very human level? Is this just all a lack of trust?
4: I guess there's an element of that, because man is basically evil. God tells us that. The heart of the man is basically evil. And when you see enough of it out there, that people will find a way to beat the system. And so, yeah, okay, people have an inclination that it makes it difficult to trust folks.
27: Shortly after having this conversation, I find Bob Hall on stage talking about another topic.
13: Cultural jihad, Sharia law is beginning to creep in here. We have got to stop this.
27: This is CPAC after all, and there was no shortage of right-wing fear-mongering meant to rile up the base.
15: Let me just remind you what's coming. The Democrat socialist agenda.
27: But this year felt different. Not only did President Trump skip it, his first absence in 10 years, so did a lot of other A-list Republican politicos, like J.D. Vance and Marco Rubio. These used to be the types of people who'd show up and be given the main stage, and the absence of conservative superstars did not go unnoticed by one of the bigger names at the conference, who I tried to grab just before he gave a speech.
17: Anything about the election integrity, sir? Mr. Bannon, anything about election integrity for the midterms?
27: Steve Bannon ignored me and made a beeline to the main stage, where he addressed, no pun intended, the missing elephants in the room.
5: People are sitting there going, oh, this person didn't come, this person didn't come. Yes, there are many great people that couldn't make it. Either they didn't want to come or they're tied up running wars and looking after the country. It doesn't matter. You came.
27: His speech implored everyone, from grassroots organizers to Republican leadership, to stick together and stay united. And he used an example, the FBI raid in Georgia, as a symbol of success, something too precious to lose sight of.
5: If we lose the fact of 6 years of struggle in Georgia, we now have the evidence of the 2020 stolen election. If you lose the what's important, then we're going to lose the country. Fight on.
27: For the people I spoke to, it feels like an all or nothing fight. If the system doesn't change, then they'll never be able to trust an American election again. But where's the line between fixing and securing elections and rigging them?
6: For Steve Bannon, the FBI raid in Georgia holds the key to proving fraud in 2020. But how did that raid come to be? And who was behind it?
8: Once people come together, we are unstoppable. They know that.
6: The people pushing debunked claims for years now have the power to get them investigated. That's next on Reveal.
9: For Little Rock Public Radio, this is Dan Boyce with Naming Arkansas. While a number of Arkansas places are named for birds, the state has had a surprising number of towns named for birds that were hunted to extinction. Pigeon Hill in Union County and Pigeon Roost in Conway County were named for the vast numbers of passenger pigeons that settled there on their migrations. There was also a Pigeon Roost in Lone Oak County, which later became Wantonsaw Bayou, and Conway County's Pigeon Roost was renamed St. Vincent after the birds had been exterminated. The Independence County town of Parakeet was settled in the early 19th century and first called Berkeley, then renamed for the now-extinct Carolina parakeet using an older spelling of the word. Local lore says that the parakeets were considered a great nuisance to farmers, eating seeds and flowers, but apparently more romantic souls prevailed in naming the town for the lovely birds. All that remains now is for a town to be named Ivory-billed Woodpecker. For the University of Arkansas at Monticello, this is Dan Boyce.
19: Snap judgment means your mother, your kids, the dog, and your boss are just going to have to wait until the story is over. Join me, Glenn Washington, for Snap Judgment. Snap Judgment. Storytelling with a beat. Do not miss it.
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6: From the Center for Investigative Reporting and PRX, this is Reveal. I'm Al Letson. I want to take you back roughly 2.5 years before the FBI raids that election warehouse in Fulton County, Georgia. It's August 2023, and people have gathered in a hotel ballroom in Springfield, Missouri, for what organizers call the Election Crime Bureau Summit. And just like at this year's CPAC, Steve Bannon was on stage riling up the crowd.
5: Are you tough enough to take your country back? Are you going to let them steal this republic? USA! USA!
6: This summit, one of many held since January 6, was a place for the Stop the Steal activists, lawyers and influencers, and amateur investigators to trade theories about election fraud and turn their grievances into a roadmap for challenging elections, past, present, and future. The message here was clear.
5: Did they steal the election of 2020?
21: Yes!
5: Will you ever back down?
21: No!
6: Bannon wasn't the only one on stage motivating the crowd and trying to keep them in the fight. Mike Lindell, the MyPillow guy, was there too.
22: It's kind of like chutes and ladders when you're kids. You climb up, but you go down, but you keep climbing. You keep going, right?
6: There's another guy up there sitting between Bannon and Lindell. He's a regular in these circles, but a regular that's more quiet and subdued. Kurt Olson. He's a lawyer.
7: Kurt Olson, you've been in some of the toughest legal fights. From what you've seen, what you fought on, where's the hope?
6: Olson, whose mic was cutting in and out, said their strength is in the numbers.
10: They just don't fear just the numbers, but they fear the numbers coming together. That's why they are doing everything they can to keep us divided, to keep us in fear. Once people come together, we are unstoppable. They know that.
6: Olson, Lindell, Bannon, they all have this plan. Instead of waiting for the government to investigate voter fraud, do it yourself. Be your own election crime bureau.
10: We can't rely necessarily on the courts, on law enforcement, or on politicians. People are relying on themselves to ferret out this information.
6: His message resonates, like we heard earlier in the show. People in places like Georgia have turned themselves into election investigators, scrolling through records, challenging individual voter registrations, and filing complaints. But none of those complaints turned into serious criminal investigations. That is, until Donald Trump won the 2024 election, and people like Kurt Olson suddenly got a seat, not on the stage of a 3-star Midwestern hotel ballroom, but a seat in the actual White House, and a role inside the federal government. Mother Jones reporter Abby Vasulis explains.
11: When I started looking into Kurt Olson, one thing stood out right away. He wasn't a longtime election lawyer or political figure. He was a little-known private lawyer, handling civil disputes over things like retirement benefits and overtime pay. That is until 2020, when Joe Biden won the presidential election. And Donald Trump refused to concede.
12: President Trump tonight is playing a game of chance in the courts.
11: The Trump campaign and its allies filed more than 60 lawsuits across multiple states, challenging everything from mail-in ballots to the conduct of poll workers.
12: The president's strategy is to throw everything against the wall and see what sticks.
11: They even throw some Hail Marys, like in Texas, where the state's attorney general, Ken Paxton, filed a lawsuit, suing key battleground states like Pennsylvania, Michigan, and Georgia to try to prevent them from casting their electoral college votes for Biden. The suit claims that pandemic-era voting changes in those states were illegal. It was so much of a long shot that the Solicitor General of Texas refused to participate in the lawsuit. But one lawyer raised his hand, Kurt Olson.
14: The Constitution is a compact amongst the peoples of each state who all came together and agreed to play by the same set of rules.
11: This is Olson defending the case on the Eric Metaxas radio show.
14: And so when one state vitiates or violates that principle, all states are injured.
11: Texas took the case to the Supreme Court, but the justices rejected it. They said Texas had no legal right to challenge how other states ran their elections. In the months following the 2020 election, Olson kept going deeper into the Stop the Steal movement, and he caught Trump's attention. According to congressional investigators, the two men spoke by phone multiple times on January 6th, the day of the insurrection. Olson later defied a subpoena to testify about it. In the years after 2020, he became the go-to attorney for challenging election results. And in 2022, he found himself back in court, this time calling another election into question.
21: It's frauded. It's fake. I will be damned if when I'm governor, we're going to have another election run this way.
11: This is Carrie Lake, the former television anchor and prominent election denier who refused to concede her loss in the 2022 Arizona governor's race. Olson was part of her legal team and delivered closing arguments at a hearing.
10: Thank you, Your Honor. Your Honor has heard.
11: Rather than alleging fraud, Olson focused on technical issues and called into question things like incomplete documents used to track ballots that are collected from drop boxes.
10: You know, drop boxes are not that sexy, and chain of custody is not, you know, but these are incredibly important issues to ensure the integrity of the vote. This is about trust, Your Honor. It's about restoring people's trust.
11: This time, his claims aren't just rejected. The Arizona Supreme Court sanctions Olson for alleging that tens of thousands of ballots were improperly added to the count in Maricopa County. The judges called this, quote, unequivocally false. Olson's legal reputation was damaged, but his status in the election denial movement was not. And in 2025, less than a year after Donald Trump won a second term, Kurt Olson got a new job. He was appointed the Director of Election Security and Integrity, a lawyer who lost case after case trying to overturn the 2020 election, is now in the White House, charged with reinvestigating the results in 2020. With the job comes the authority to refer cases to one of the most powerful law enforcement agencies in the country.
0: The FBI has raided an election office near Atlanta. The agents were executing a court-authorized law enforcement action at Fulton County's main election office. This is in Union City, Georgia.
11: After the FBI seized hundreds of boxes from an election warehouse in Fulton County, an affidavit used to obtain the search warrant was unsealed. And it revealed that the investigation originally began with a White House referral, a referral from Kurt Olson. We wanted to talk to Olson and ask him why he thinks the FBI raid was justified. What did he think agents might find? We made multiple requests for an interview. We did not receive a response. But the FBI raid didn't just rely on Olson. The affidavit also had two key witnesses that stood out, Janelle King and Janice Johnston, both members of Georgia's State Election Board, the same board we talked about earlier in the show. They, along with a third member, Sally Grubbs, have spent years questioning the 2020 election results in Georgia. Sally even chased down a shredding truck that she thought had shredded ballots. Together, these three board members form a majority on the board. They have unprecedented power, the power to potentially take over elections in Fulton County, home to the largest concentration of Democrats in the state. On the day of the raid, Sally was there.
1: Well, I can tell you that, I did go to Fulton County the day that the people say raid. I tend to look at it differently.
11: I spoke to Sally on a video call. After 6 years and multiple reviews that found no election fraud, I wanted to know what, if anything, she thinks the raid might prove. A lot of people listening to this may feel that the FBI raid on Fulton County's election center is kind of treading on old territory. What do you think?
1: First of all, people can't say that they're, use the word fraud. I'm very specific about fraud because, there's plenty of enough mistakes that happened in the election that would have caused an issue.
11: Sally is very careful about using the word fraud. She doesn't outright say that votes were stolen. Instead, she points to smaller issues like human errors and administrative shortcomings.
1: Having been on the ground doing this for 6 years and now being on the state election board and seeing some of the things, there were many, many, many, many, many complaints that were never brought forward. So I don't feel like there was ever an appropriate investigation done.
11: But there were investigations, including ones conducted by officials from the first Trump administration. It's been reviewed again and again. There was a full hand recount and a full machine recount. Georgia's Secretary of State investigated, as did an independent group commissioned by the state election board itself. Sally didn't spell out what the raid might uncover, but Georgia Democrats are worried because the board now has the power to commence a takeover of elections in any county they deem to have serious issues, including Fulton. So I asked Sally about that.
1: That is not on my bingo card, I will tell you that. Now, if there is, something nefarious going on, that needs to be rooted out too.
11: I talked to Sally for over an hour. I came away feeling that nothing would definitively convince her that Donald Trump lost the 2020 election. She wants perfection.
1: So a lot of people ask me, what is an acceptable margin of error? I can tell you as an American citizen, I think 0% reject rate is acceptable.
11: But even well-run elections will have errors.
2: There are always going to be mistakes that happen.
11: David Becker is a former Justice Department lawyer.
2: Those mistakes aren't criminal, and they shouldn't be weaponized.
11: He served under the George W. Bush and Bill Clinton administrations and now runs the Center for Election Innovation and Research, which provides legal support to election officials nationwide. Becker says some level of error is inevitable because national elections involve millions of people across thousands of jurisdictions and countless local officials. It's a complex, decentralized process, one that's designed to catch and account for mistakes.
2: We know the 2020 election has been reviewed more than any election in American history. We know who won and we know who lost.

0: federal courts for a long time was, how the hell could a court have signed off on a warrant here?
1: For starters, Becker says the warrant recycles old claims that had already been investigated, and the deadline to bring charges has already expired.
0: This is an election that took place over 5 years ago. A warrant is the most extreme measure the government can use to seize evidence. So the evidentiary standard is very high. They didn't even come close.
1: Becker says if there was real evidence the election was rigged, we would know it by now.
0: They've been in power for 15 months now, and they've got nothing. So what is the point of all of this? And the only thing I can come up with is this is likely being directed to sow the seeds of doubt about a 2026 election that the president might be worried about.
1: Because the stakes in the 2026 midterms are high, with control of Congress on the line. Becker says the real danger is that people will think the system is so broken, it's not worth voting at all.
0: But the easiest way to suppress a vote is to get a voter to self-suppress. To get a voter to think that voting is going to be dangerous, voting is going to be inconvenient, that their vote won't matter because the machinery is rigged or there's fraud or something like that. All of those things are provably false.
1: But David says there is a way to push back. And it's a really simple one. Just go and vote.
2: Since we spoke with Becker, the investigation in Fulton County has escalated. The Justice Department is now seeking names, addresses, and phone numbers of thousands of people who helped run the 2020 election in Fulton County nearly 6 years ago, raising fears that efforts to secure an election could lay the groundwork to steal a new one. Today's show was reported by Abby Vasulis, Najeeb Amini, and Jonathan Jones, with help from Artis Chariscus. Najeeb was the lead producer for this episode, with additional production help from Jonathan, Artis, Ashley Cleek, and LaPortia Thomas. Cynthia Rodriguez edited the show. Melvis Acosta is our fact checker. Victoria Baranetsky is our general counsel. Our production manager is the great Zulema Cobb. Score and sound designed by the dynamic duo Jay Breezy, Mr. Jim Briggs, and Fernando, my man, Yo Aruda. That help this week from Claire C. Note Mullen. Taki Telenidis is our deputy executive producer. Our executive producer is Brett Myers. Our theme music is by Camarado, Lightning. 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I'm Al Letson, and remember, there is always more to the story.
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0: From PRX, this is Living on Earth. I'm Jenny Doring.
1: And I'm Ainsley O'Neill. Nations in a coalition of the willing gather to dream of a fossil fuel-free world.
2: Do we continue on the same pathway of fossil fuels, extraction, exploitation, misery, and war? Or do we take another pathway, which is on a more stable, more peaceful scenario that it's actually within reach?
0: Also, Adam Met of the indie pop band AJR on building a climate movement among fans.
3: Every single place we had thousands of fans participating in these actions, and now they've come to expect it. There really is a demand from fans, not to be shallow about this, to give people real concrete ways to participate civically or politically.
0: That and more this week on Living on Earth. Stick around.
4: Washington, I'm Nora Rahm. Iran responded today to the latest U.S. proposal to end the war. It appears to focus primarily on reopening the Strait of Hormuz, and that negotiations

0: Nations should be focused on permanently ending the war. The war is largely unpopular with the American people. NPR's Deepa Shivaram has more.
1: A majority of Americans did not support U.S. actions in Iran from the beginning of this war. But among Republicans, there was pretty overwhelming support for Trump and what the U.S. military was doing in Iran. Now, 10 weeks into the war, though, the outlook has worsened a bit for Trump. Week after week, there's polling that comes out that shows that there's this cave in support among Republicans who support Trump. A recent poll from Marist shows that a majority of Republicans do still support Trump's approach in Iran, but 22% disapprove, and that's up from 15% in March.
0: NPR's Deepa Shivaram. In Iran, Nobel Peace Laureate Narges Mohammadi has been transferred from a prison to a hospital, according to her foundation. She won the prize in 2023 while in prison for working to advance women's rights and end the death penalty. The U.S. will host another round of talks between Israel and Lebanon in Washington this week. In the meantime, Lebanese officials say another round of Israeli airstrikes have killed at least 24 people. NPR's Jane Arraf reports.
2: Video taken by a resident of the village of Saksakia shows flames still rising from a house destroyed by an Israeli airstrike while first responders load the dead onto an ambulance. Israel, which has invaded South Lebanon, says it struck Hezbollah targets posing an immediate threat and that it had taken steps to reduce harm to civilians. It would not give details. A local official said three women and three children, including a six-month-old girl, were killed in the airstrike, along with three men. Jane Arraf, NPR News, Beirut.
0: As artificial intelligence expands, Florida Governor Ron DeSantis has signed a bill that requires data centers to shoulder the cost of electricity use. Catherine Welch reports.
3: The new law bans data centers from shifting the cost of electricity to the public and instead pay their own costs. It also allows local water management districts to deny permits to large-scale data centers if the water needs are harmful to the local area or already prohibited by local zoning and planning regulations. And it keeps land regulations in the hands of local governments. The new law is part of DeSantis's push to regulate AI in Florida. The law does allow local governments and tech companies to enter into confidential agreements that keep proposals from the public for 12 months. For NPR News, I'm Catherine Welch in Orlando.
0: This is NPR News in Washington. Millions of people with Medicare will soon be able to get popular weight loss drugs for $50 a month. Jackie Fortier with our partner KFF Health News has more.
4: Starting July 1st, GLP-1 medications like Wegovy and Zepbound will be available to some Medicare enrollees for weight loss for the first time. The program will cap the monthly cost of the popular drugs at $50. Without insurance, these drugs currently cost hundreds of dollars. To qualify, people need a doctor's note and Medicare Part D. They also need to be clinically overweight, plus have a condition like heart disease or prediabetes. But there are catches. The $50 copay won't count toward the annual out-of-pocket limit. The pilot also expires in December 2027, with no guarantee that the drugs will be covered under traditional Medicare after it ends.
0: Jackie Fortia reporting. A cruise ship hit by the Hanta virus arrived today at the Spanish island of Tenerife, about 60 miles off the northwest coast of Africa. The passengers are being taken off the ship in small groups to an airport to be flown to their home countries. Three people have died during the outbreak. State news outlets in Myanmar say miners have found a ruby, a huge one, measuring 11,000 carats. It was found in the heartland of the gem mining industry, which has recently experienced intense fighting in the country's civil war. The ruby is described as having a purple-red hue with yellowish undertones. It's believed to be the second largest ruby by weight and more valuable than the largest ever found, because of its superior color and quality. Myanmar produces as much as 90% of the world's rubies. This is NPR News.
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8: From PRX and the Jennifer and Ted Stanley Studios at the University of Massachusetts Boston, this is Living on Earth. I'm Jenny Doring.
9: And I'm Ainsley O'Neill. The first gathering of a new international coalition of the willing to transition away from fossil fuels took place in Santa Marta, Colombia, at the end of April. It's a separate event from the UN COP climate negotiations, and it was born in part out of frustration over fossil fuel-friendly nations stalling the COP process. So for this conference, nations seen as spoilers, like the United States, Russia, China, India, and Saudi Arabia, were specifically not invited. Jointly convened by Colombia and the Netherlands, this event brought together 57 countries and the European Union, representing roughly 30% of global energy demand. Also present were civil society organizations and representatives of indigenous peoples. The conference was aimed at accelerating political momentum for a just energy transition and closing the gap between discussions and concrete action when it comes to international climate negotiations. Rodrigo Estrada is a senior climate advisor at Greenpeace International, who was there in Santa Marta. Rodrigo, welcome to Living on Earth.
10: Thank you so much for having me. It's really a pleasure, and I'm glad that I'm able to share a little bit more with you of what was happening down there in Colombia.
9: So tell us what the energy was like there.
10: Well, it was actually fantastic because being a coalition of like-minded states and like-minded people, it was really a breath of fresh air in terms of what it means to be in those spaces. You're having international negotiations, and you know, when it comes to politics, there's always something that you might not necessarily agree with or you don't see eye to eye with. And in this particular case, because everyone was there with the mission of kicking off a serious conversation about how to transition away from fossil fuels, and many find that hard to believe, but it had never actually happened at that level. So the spirits in there were high. People were just like really hopeful. Our conclusion was that it was really that breath of fresh air. Like, you know, it really felt that we were heading somewhere.
9: And now this conference went on for, you know, a number of days. For you, Rodrigo, what were the main takeaways from this?
10: So to me, the first one was the establishment of this advisory scientific panel on the transition, which is meant to be this advisory body that it's going to provide states with feedback and ideas on how to actually make this work. And this also thought to be a complement to what the International Panel on Climate Change is up to. They look into the modeling of weather and climate impacts and where things are headed emissions-wise, whereas other panel would also be looking into what are the economic imperatives, what are the social impacts, what needs to happen from a biodiversity perspective. And so that is really great because it signifies that we're really looking at a transformation on how this is being approached. It's not that we're, you know, like unplugging fossil fuels to plug in something else, but rather that we're getting into this different way of doing things altogether for energy, transportation, and other systems.
9: And now I do feel like the conference is sort of taking place at this very notable time in global history and conflict, because the U.S.-Israel joint war against Iran has resulted in elevated oil and gas prices. It's really brought to the forefront just how dangerous it is for our society, our global society, to be so reliant on fossil fuels. What was said about this war during the Santa Marta conference? To what extent did this discussion about energy motivate or push forward this conference?
10: There's a phrase that I really like to use in this case, which is, while we're talking about phasing out fossil fuels, that means also that we're trying to phase out the inherent instability and conflict that comes with the limited resources and scarce resources that fossil fuels represent. and we're actually phasing in renewables and the inherent stability that they can bring, because it's a very different way in which they are distributed. Every region of the world has different access to different resources, so it's a more distributed and diverse approach. And that's from the Greenpeace side of things, how we were approaching it. Like, we really see how this conflict and stability, not just on what's happening right now in Iran and Lebanon, but elsewhere. There are many other places where we see these conflicts playing out, where there is an underlying element of fossil fuels that's like in the back there always, you know, Ukraine, Yemen, you name it. Like, it's really there. And so what was actually quite, again, refreshing, just going back to what I was saying earlier, is that in the conversations with the government, in their speeches, in the working groups, they were really bringing that to the fore. They were really thinking on, this is a moment in which we sort of get to decide which road we take. Do we continue on the same pathway of fossil fuels, extraction, exploitation, misery and war, or do we take another pathway, which is on a more stable, more peaceful, more diverse scenario that it's actually within reach? That was another really refreshing element of it, to really understand and recognize across the board that it is reachable. It's not some ideal vision that we're somehow miraculously waiting for. It's there.
9: And now there are several emerging economies that are in sort of a tricky place here. They're trying to push progressive policies on climate and environment, but they themselves are dependent on fossil fuels. Colombia, the host country, is one such example. What were some of the concerns that Colombia and these other countries might have expressed during this conference?
10: That's a great question, because it was very patent, first of all, that there was a very strong vocal segment of the participants that were coming from the so-called global south, these developing economies, or these places that still face strongish or very, you know, complicated issues with poverty, with hunger, these social elements, and where this idea of development has somehow been tied to fossil fuels. And what they were saying, well, we have realized that this is not necessarily what we think it is, right? We have enough proof to show that this is not where things are supposed to be happening. So then what is it that we're actually supposed to do? And that's where the conversations became really, really interesting for me, because it was suddenly, okay, how are we going to break free from the situation that's holding us back? And that was touching on multiple elements. You know, on the financial side, they were talking about debt and how that sort of keeps them on the same wheel of, you know, we have to exploit our natural resources and allow for more extraction so that we can repay this debt that, you know, it's never ending type of thing.
9: And I mean, on the complete opposite end, there are also a number of developed economies that were at the conference as well. I think the European Union, the United Kingdom, Australia, Canada, to name a few. What was their role in these talks on so much of this opposite end?
10: It was quite interesting as well to see what they were up to, because, you know, one of the co-hosts was the Netherlands, right? And it's a country that has this gigantic oil company, Shell. So all of them, France was in there as well. And so they were mostly on the side of also trying to figure out what they should do. Because even for them, there was this conversation of what do we really need to do here and how are we supposed to approach this? Because they're also looking into a transition of their own systems. And of course, for them, because of the easy access to finance, et cetera, technology as well, you know, skills, et cetera, they sort of have it easier, but that doesn't mean that it's happening. So one of the positive surprises, I would say, of the conference was that when, you know, France, the French government showed up, they actually brought forward a roadmap on how they are planning to make the transition in France. And of course, there are things in that roadmap that need to be looked at with a finer tooth comb to make sure that they actually meet the level of ambition that a developed country like France has to commit with. So it's, I think, really important that all of us find solutions. It's going to look different in different regions. And then there is that other element of international solidarity and support, because there are countries that do not have access to the resources, have not benefited as much, even if they are the origin of these resources.
9: So, I mean, the road is open from here. What are the next steps to sort of keep up any momentum that this conference is generating?
10: Well, I think that the wonderful thing about it is that there are multiple parallel things happening. So first, really connected to this coalition of like-minded states, they agreed to have a second conference that's going to be co-hosted by Tuvalu and Ireland by the end of April in 2027. So that's one clear way forward, in which, in the meantime, countries of the coalition are expected to work in their national roadmaps, again, just to show how they're actually going to do it. But at the same time, because, you know, the Brazilian presidency of the UN climate talks was actually there, very active, they are going to bring back to the UNFCCC process, which is a UN climate convention, to have these conversations in the fora that correspond to that. So that is going to be, you know, the subsidiary bodies conversation that it's going to happen in Bonn in June. And then at the actual conference of the parties that it's going to take place in Turkey by the end of the year, this year. And then we also have this wonderful advisory panel, the scientific advisory panel, which is going to kick off and start working on providing those insights that they need.
9: Rodrigo, what would you say gives you hope about this coalition of the willing, this conference, and, as I said, the road that's open ahead?
10: Well, I was just having this exact conversation a few hours ago today with my colleagues. And one of the reflections that we had is like, we're seeing things that we had only hoped for a few months ago. So this is really something that is really bringing a different energy, a different vibe, a different way of working. Of course, we still need to see what results come out of it. Like, I am dying to see the roadmaps that different countries are going to bring forward. I was just mentioning that France already presented theirs. So I'm really, you know, hopeful that these things are going to pick up. I'm also really looking forward to see what the scientific advisory panel comes up with. And the fact that these spaces and these conversations are going to continue, that's also something that gives me a lot of hope. Because that means that governments and people saw value in them. And it was not just an exercise of, you know, goodwill and come together and shake everyone's hands and then go back home and do nothing. It was more of like, let's come together again. Let's make sure that we follow through with this. So that's what gives me hope.
9: Rodrigo Estrada is a senior climate advisor at Greenpeace International. Rodrigo, thank you so much for joining us today.
10: Thank you so much to you and to your audience. And I hope that we talk soon again.

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0: 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I'm Jenny Doring.
7: And I'm Ainsley O'Neill. In 2025, a Louisiana jury awarded Plaquemines Parish $745 million to repair environmental damages and land loss caused by oil giant Chevron and its subsidiary Texaco over many decades. But in April, the U.S. Supreme Court ruled 8-0 that the case belongs in federal court. In his majority opinion, Justice Clarence Thomas chose a broad interpretation of the federal statute in question. He found that Chevron's work producing aviation fuel for the United States military during World War II made them federal agents beyond the reach of state courts. Based on the rules of procedure, the court did not and could not rule on the merits of the coastal damage claims. But in concurring with the process decision, Justice Ketanji Brown Jackson wrote that Justice Thomas's opinion improperly opened the door to far less clear-cut cases. Blaine Lassen, a distinguished professor and an associate dean at the Loyola University New Orleans College of Law, spoke with Living on Earth's Paloma Beltran.
8: What kind of damage did Plaquemines Parish claim from oil extraction?
9: They're claiming, and with substantial science to back those claims up, that the oil and gas infrastructure used by these major oil companies drilling since World War II and up through the 1970s, and particularly the use of canals that were dredged to facilitate oil production activities, resulted in 30 to 59% of Louisiana's total land loss. That's a massive amount of land. And so Louisiana's coastline, in essence, has lost over 2,000 square miles of land since the 1930s, much of it attributable to the practices of the oil industry in extracting oil and producing oil in southeast Louisiana.
8: So in this case, were there any issues before World War II that were not federally connected? In other words, was Texaco, now Chevron, engaging in detrimental oil production practices not connected to the federal government?
9: Well, yes. The answer is yes. This is how they produced oil. And so it was cheaper and quicker to use navigation canals as opposed to building roads and other infrastructure to facilitate the supply vessels and other equipment moving from the Gulf of Mexico onto the land. So the canals were the cheapest and most expedient and easiest way to gain that access. And so they had always used canals. They used canals before World War II, and they probably continued to use those canals, if not even dredge more canals after World War II ended. So that was just the modus operandi for these oil companies to produce oil in the most time-efficient and cost-efficient manner possible.
8: So this was sent to federal court on an 8-0 Supreme Court decision. Why did Justice Thomas interpret the language or relate it to so broadly?
9: So Justice Thomas writing for the majority of the court, took a very broad view of what the phrase relate to means. He literally took a dictionary definition, which is the broadest possible definition of relate to, because you can very easily make an argument that any particular thing relates to another thing. In this case, you can very easily say that oil production relates to the refinement of aviation fuel because crude oil was an essential feedstock to refine aviation fuel. So by saying even an indirect connection is enough, it really opens the gates and broadens the interpretation of that phrase, which would allow all of the other defendants to now say that their activities relate to their wartime obligations to produce aviation fuel.
8: But liberal Justice Kentaji Brown Jackson wrote a concurring opinion that challenges conservative Justice Clarence Thomas's interpretation. Can you please explain Justice Jackson's concurring opinion? You know, what was her focus and does it help or hurt the state and local plaintiffs going forward?
9: Justice Jackson took a far more constrained view of what the term relate to actually means. And she said it requires a closer causal connection or causal nexus between the duties that you were performing under the contract and the harmful practices that resulted. Unfortunately for the parish, there's not much that they can do with this opinion, the concurring opinion of Justice Jackson, because the majority opinion stands. And with that majority opinion stands the broad interpretation of relating to. So the damage has been done by the majority, and that cannot be undone until you have a different configuration of the U.S. Supreme Court. And that's why this decision is so troubling, because companies now have a roadmap to escape scrutiny in a state court lawsuit, and they can seek a far more favorable environment in federal court system, and most importantly, they can now have access to the federal contractor immunity defense. So that defense essentially says that anyone acting at the direction of the federal government is in essence a surrogate federal officer, and they are deserving of the same immunity that would be afforded to the federal government. These federal officers would also be entitled to that immunity, even if they lose on the merits. In other words, even if the jury in the federal court proceeding says, yes, we do find that your practices, there was a causal connection between your practices and the damage caused, and we think you should pay for it, none of that is going to matter because under the federal contractor immunity defense, they are immune and can't be cast in judgment.
8: To what extent were the parish's lawyers thinking about big money here? You know, big money that they would make if the parish won the case. So that's why it was an overly broad case. Maybe a narrower case might not yield such big numbers and fees.
9: Mm-hmm.
8: And were the lawyers hired on a contingency basis?
9: I believe they were. The parish would not have the resources to fund litigation this complex and that requires this much time and resources to successfully litigate. This has been going on for 13 years. So you can imagine what a billable hour system would look like. It would be unattainable for the parish. So the parish is not overreaching here. I mean, the allegations that they're making and the damages that they're seeking align with the damage caused by the activity that the parish is alleging caused that damage. So the fact that there are huge numbers here is not a function of them being unreasonable in what they're asking. And in fact, the jury looked at the damages in that one case and calculated it to be approximately $744 million. Now, the parish, again, is in an existential crisis given that they've lost almost 50% of their land as a result of this. So they need the funding desperately to try to restore some of the land that was lost or at least minimize future land loss as a result of those activities. And so this award that is now essentially gone would have been a huge influx of necessary funding for Louisiana's coastal master plan. Louisiana has in place a long-term plan to restore its coast as best you can. But that requires billions and billions and billions of dollars that the state doesn't have. It has some of those funds, some of which were actually generated by the BP oil spill. They have some funding, but there's still a several billion dollar shortfall. So this would have gone a long way to shortening or decreasing that gap in funding that Louisiana needs for its coastal master plan. That master plan is, frankly, essential for much of the state to be habitable in the future. Without some effort to restore the coastline, the Gulf will continue to encroach upon Louisiana's dwindling landmass, and much of southeast Louisiana will no longer be habitable.
7: Blaine Lassen is Associate Dean and Distinguished Professor at the Loyola University New Orleans College of Law and spoke with Living on Earth's Paloma Beltran. As we go to broadcast, Plaquemines and other parishes in Louisiana have begun the process of refiling their complaints against oil companies in federal court.
10: The indie pop band AJR is known for high energy anthems like Weak, Burn the House Down, and the chart-topping Bang.
11: Here we go.

0: Along with growing their fan base of mostly young adults, AJR is growing the climate movement. At sold-out concerts, they offer fans ways to plug into climate advocacy, with tables set up for signing petitions, calling representatives, and information about getting involved in local groups. AJR stands for Adam, Jack, and Ryan Met, brothers who founded the band together. Eldest brother and bassist Adam Met also has a PhD in human rights law and sustainable development, teaches sustainability as an adjunct at Columbia, and is co-founder of the nonprofit Planet Reimagined. He joins me now. Adam, welcome to Living on Earth.
1: Thank you so much for having me. Very happy to be here.
0: So how did you first become interested in raising awareness about the climate?
1: Yeah, so when I was in high school, they offered a human rights class. During that class, we actually took a field trip to go see Mary Robinson speak. Mary Robinson is the former president of Ireland. She was the UN High Commissioner for Human Rights. She made that case for the relationship between climate and human rights. And ever since then, I was just a fan of hers, in awe of everything that she did. I studied this in undergrad, doing my master's, doing my PhD. So that was one piece of it. And the other side of it is being on the road. As a musician, I'm in a band called AJR, and I see both the impacts of climate in many cities that I go to, but also fans coming up to me all the time saying, I want to participate. I want to be part of this. What can I do?
0: So as a musician, what are some of the similarities that you've found between starting a band and producing music and building a successful climate movement?
1: Yeah. So on the music side, if you think about building a fan base, it really is one fan at a time. You have all of these different strategies, whether it's music or social media or live shows or merchandise, marketing campaigns, all of these different ways in for fans. And as we were building that fan community with AJR, I started to think about how we could use those same strategies in order to build effective movements. And so I borrowed a lot of AJR strategies in order to do this. And then I said, okay, this is not just an AJR thing. A lot of bands, a lot of artists use all different strategies. What if we could take all those strategies, bring them down to their first principles, and reapply them to social movements?
0: So you often use your AJR shows to encourage fans to take action in the fight against climate change, such as by providing opportunities for phone banking, signing petitions. How have your fans reacted to this?
1: Honestly, the fans have been incredible. I'll give you a couple of examples. You know, when we pulled into Phoenix on our last full tour, it was 109 degrees out, like literally 109 degrees out. So when we pulled into Phoenix, the action on site was to sign a petition to get the city council to release funds to combat extreme heat. It was something direct, something they could understand, and something that would impact their city. Every single place, we had thousands of fans participating in these actions, and now they've come to expect it. There really is a demand from artists not to be shallow about this, and from fans not to be shallow about this, to give people real concrete ways to participate civically or politically.
0: What is it about music and the concert setting that you think can make this so effective?
1: There are not a lot of settings that can do what music does. When people gather in person, there's something that happens that's a sociological term called collective effervescence.
0: Oh, it's a beautiful term.
1: Yeah, it's great, right? It was coined by the sociologist Emile Durkheim. And Durkheim wrote about this phrase in the religious context. And so when people were getting together to participate in religion, but it really does apply to music as well. You are there, you know almost none of the people that are in the same room as you, but you all have this shared vision and shared purpose and shared community when you're going to see a concert. You all sing along, dance along, etc. And I think one of the things that we've done really effectively is tap into that collective effervescence and apply it to other places. Most people use it for the music in and of itself, which is great, but there's real opportunity to apply it for social change.
0: Tell us about the nonprofit that you also founded, Planet Reimagined. It seems like a large part of that group's work is centered around what you call action research. Explain that term for us and how it's used to advocate for climate solutions.
1: Yeah, so Planet Reimagined is an incubator. We incubate creative climate solutions, and we use this model called action research. We do academic level research, hard-hitting research, peer review level research, with an eye towards how can you implement it as fast as possible. So much research in the world is done. It's great. And it sits on a shelf for decades and nobody uses it. A lot of the mRNA research around the COVID vaccine had sat on a shelf for forever. And it wasn't until it was actually needed for COVID that people went back to that research and started using it. Imagine if that research was done with an eye towards its usefulness. Then we could have had so many health solutions over the last decades that are now being discovered today because we have that mRNA approach to healthcare. So that's very exciting. We have a large tech platform that can essentially take climate policies that work at the city level and help rewrite them for other cities, because there's so many cities that are doing amazing work because they can move a lot faster than the federal level. We have the concert work, like you said, and we have a handful of other projects that are being incubated as well.
0: Hearing us talk, some people might think, all right, so AJR's lyrics must talk a lot about climate, environment. That's not really the case. Is there a reason that you kind of avoid or just don't want to go there with climate messaging in your music?
1: So we've done all of the research, and injecting stories of climate, injecting information about climate into music doesn't work. I've had so many people saying, oh, you need to write a climate anthem. That is so disingenuous unless the artist is already so deep in that issue with their fans. The other piece of it is a lot of fans use music as an escape. And if you keep injecting social issues into music over and over and over again in all of these different types, it's not going to feel like an escape. However, there are ways to do it effectively. There are ways to do it that normalizes and creates almost a normative approach to climate action or mental health or any other issue that you want in music. Megan Thee Stallion does this really well. Doechii has done this really well by just having it be a little piece of the song as part of your day to day. So we have a song called Inertia that was on our last album. And one of the lyrics in the song was, I was going to save the planet, but today I've got plans. And it's real, right? It makes sense. And it's something that other people are going through. And it just kind of is a little injection, but it's relatable. And it's something that people can understand. And it's not, I was going to save the planet, but today I've got plans, but tomorrow I'm going to go recycle and buy an electric car and do all, right?
0: No.
1: So it's really just injecting it in a way that fans see it as real and not as trying to push them to do something.
0: And that lyric is very self-aware and something we can relate to, of course.
1: Exactly.
0: So a large part of your fan base is youth. What role do you think younger generations have to play in the fight against climate change?
1: We've seen all different ways for young people to participate, both on our tours and off. If you are 18, the number one thing that you can do is vote in local elections. Yes, of course, vote in the presidential and national and federal elections around the world, but local elections are happening every week now, it seems. And there are elections that have happened in the last few months that have come down to a single vote. There are elections that have come down to 7 votes. There are elections that have been around 20 votes that make the difference. Those are school board elections. Those are mayoral elections. Those are city councils. They are places that make the decision about transportation, about how waste is picked up, about parking on streets, about zoning. All of those things are climate issues. So that's the number one thing you could do right now is look up, literally go look up when your next local election is, make sure you're registered to vote and go vote in that election. It's much more than every 4 years and every 2 years. If you are under that age, you need to bully your parents into going to vote in those local elections. We had some young children on our tour who couldn't sign petitions and couldn't call their representatives, but we had them with clipboards running around the concerts, getting other people to do it. So you have the power to push the people in your family to take these kinds of actions.
0: Adam Mett is a climate activist, educator, and bassist of the indie pop band AJR. He's also the author of Amplify, How to Use the Power of Connection to Engage, Take Action, and Build a Better World. Adam, thank you so much for being here.
1: Thank you so much. This was fantastic. I was gonna save the planet, but today I got plans.
0: I guess this is just what I am. Just ahead, youth climate power at the South Korean Constitutional Court. Stay tuned to Living on Earth.
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3: I'm John Kirk, and this is an Arkansas Moment. Winthrop Rockefeller did many extraordinary things after moving to Arkansas in 1953. One of them was to pay his fair share of taxes. This did not go unnoticed. After Rockefeller returned his personal property tax in 1954, the Pulaski County Equalization Board passed a resolution stating, "This owner has set an example that should be followed by other citizens of our city and the wealthy class when making their assessments on their valuable and expensive household items." The Arkansas Gazette agreed while feeling depressed by the fact that his action is so unique to make a monument to it. I'm John Kirk, UA Little Rock's Donaghy Distinguished Professor of History, and this has been an Arkansas Moment.
4: It's Living on Earth. I'm Ainsley O'Neill.
5: And I'm Jenny Doring. For families with a high school senior, the month of May can be a bittersweet time of year. As colleges dole out acceptances and rejections, many of those young people prepare to begin a new chapter. And their parents, perhaps, have to learn to let go. Amy Nizuku Matatil, author of the collection of poems Night Owl, joined us in April for Poetry Month. And in this poem, called Saturnine, Amy recalls a moment when her then 7-year-old son announced his plan to move to Saturn, reminding her that one day she'd have to let her little boy fly from the nest.
6: I think maybe some mothers would be like, oh, cute, haha. And I just, you know, I mean, that boy's mom was a poet and the one who stays up at night worrying. And so that is just like almost the worst thing you could say as a 7-year-old. Oh, gosh. Uh-huh. It's so dramatic, but it truly was like, I could feel my heart race, you know, like, and Saturnine, I found out, you know, the origins of the kind of the most somber, morose god of Greek mythology, which is what the planet Saturn was named after. But to be Saturnine means to be morose and brooding. So I just thought that was so interesting. This is my version of being Saturnine. Saturnine for P. When you told me you wanted to live on Saturn, my hands grew cold like all the blood rushed to my heart to help in its purple panic. I never even thought of losing you until then. Silly, stupid mother, arrogant from each moment you reached for my hand, reached for my neck, lifted your belly to mine, or begged me for a snack. My darling, every season on Saturn lasts 7 years. When you announced your plan of living among all those jumping yellow moons, we would have still been in your first long summer. 7 years of that heat wave with ice pops staining your mouth. 7 years of collecting flowers and a butterfly net for my pillow. 7 years of lifting the windows each morning, a small hallelujah to hear the cardinal spin a song over your bed. When you told me not to worry, you'd visit, you'd come back to me, all I could think of was the black sick of you tunneling through space without me, how blue nebulas might dampen your very good cheeks. I know it will come. That day will come. But today, let's enjoy the long summer. Enjoy the mosquito bites, the little sandals, chaos flung on the patio. Let's see who can make the biggest, most brilliant spray of light when we bite into our cobs of corn.
5: Brooding and letting go a little bit, I think, starting to realize that at some point you'll have to let go.
6: Yeah, it's so wild. It's, you know, in those moments, I couldn't even... Even just that thought of college, the first 7 years is not even on my radar, you know, just literally not on my radar at all. So it was kind of a now, oh my goodness, I can feel my voice catch a little bit, you know, knowing that we're here. We're at that moment that I could still remember being on the couch with him at that moment when he's like, yeah, I'm going to Saturn. You know, I'm going to live on Saturn. So that's where I'm going to be when I grow up. And I'm like, oh my gosh. And truthfully, you know, what I kind of realized in the revision of that poem is sometimes that's what it feels like. Like, I can't believe he's not in this house. You know, he might as well be on Saturn. It feels so far away, and he's just a few hours away, but feels like he's in outer space.
5: Poet Amy Nezuku Matatiel. Her poem Saturnine appears in her 2026 collection, Night Owl. Dreaming of Saturn.
4: We continue our coverage of the 2026 Goldman Environmental Prize winners in Asia this week. Activist Borim Kim and her organization, Youth for Climate Action, sued the South Korean government on the grounds that its inadequate climate policies were putting the rights of future generations at risk. And in August of 2024, they won a historic decision at the South Korean Constitutional Court, making this case the first successful youth-driven climate litigation in Asia. Borim Kim joins us now. Welcome to Living on Earth, Borim, and congratulations on this Goldman Environmental Prize.
7: 안녕하세요.
4: So, Borim, you grew up in Seoul, which is the capital of South Korea and one of the most densely populated cities in the world. Tell us how this shaped your understanding of environmental issues.
7: 저는 서울이라는...
8: So yes, I was born and raised in Seoul, which is a very densely populated city. And I think I grew up thinking that I need to do something to protect the earth or protect the environment on an individual level rather than thinking of climate as a crisis. So I was practicing things like a vegetarian diet or trying to reduce waste. However, that all changed in 2019 when there was a terrible heat wave that came about in Korea. And at that time, I was living in a very old house, and I felt that the heat wave was a great threat to my existence. And the government was just telling the people to stay inside for their safety. However, I felt that that was not safe for us. So I started then to think of the climate crisis as a more existential threat than something that I could just respond to on my own on an individual level. I saw that it was directly related to our human rights and recognize the government's responsibility in having to protect its own citizens.
4: Well, so you founded this group, Youth for Climate Action, which organizes and engages young people in the fight for climate solutions. When you organized this lawsuit against the South Korean government, what inspired that decision?
8: I think after that extreme heat wave in 2018, more and more people started to realize that the climate crisis is an actual threat to our lives. And at the same time, there were more scientific reports that came out speaking to the seriousness of the climate crisis. So more and more people understood the gravity of the situation. And when I was campaigning with my group to ask for change from policymakers, it was a very difficult process, and we tried to emphasize that the climate crisis is directly related to our own lives and our existence and demanded change as first parties living with this crisis. And we recognize that the youth's voice is a fundamental voice, not only because they will have to live in the future and they will feel more of the effects of the climate crisis, but because also we can show them the long-term accumulation of dangers that we have to be faced with. So we organized a super strike in Korea in line with the global climate strike. However, the actual change that came about from these actions were very minimal. Politicians would say, oh, we're doing this for the children and want to take pictures with us, but it was just a photo op. So we realized that pleading to policymakers to protect our own lives was not enough. And in looking for alternative ways, we thought of this idea of a climate litigation being brought to the Constitutional Court.
4: And in 2024, the courts ruled with you. They agreed that the climate policy from the government was unconstitutional. Can you take us back to that day and how you felt when the decision was made?
8: Awaiting the decision from the Constitutional Court comes with no definite deadline. We were just waiting and waiting. So when the day came and we were told that there would be a decision made on that day, I was very, very nervous. But it wasn't a total win because on some of the claims that we brought forth, it was decided that it was not unconstitutional. For example, the decision said that the existing policy for climate crisis might be insufficient, but it is still in place. So that in itself is not unconstitutional. However, the part that we rejoiced was that there is no pathway to reduce emissions on the long term between 2031 and 2049. And that is a failure to protect the environmental rights of its citizens. And that was the part that was deemed unconstitutional. So I had a lot of mix of feelings. It was not pure joy. And I was inside the courtroom with my colleagues, and I can't describe the exact emotion that I felt in that moment, but we were all crying. We saw that the Korean government recognizes that anybody should be able to be protected in the face of the climate crisis. And the decision was a checkpoint that confirmed the Korean government's responsibility to protect its citizens. So when I heard that ruling and thought about the meaning of it more, I realized that the fight or the response against the climate crisis will not go backward from this moment on, at least.
4: And so we are about 2 years out now from that ruling. So what do you think about South Korea's climate actions since then? What kind of changes have been made? But what else is there still left to do as well?
8: Since the decision, the National Assembly was tasked to prepare a path forward for 2031 to 2049 to reduce emissions, recognizing that the response to climate crisis is a basic right for the people. And actually, the National Assembly was tasked to come up with improved legislation reflecting that decision by February 28th in 2026. However, the deadline came and passed, and the legislation did not come about. So we have had to continue to demand a more aggressive action from policymakers. However, what is hopeful to me is in that process, the National Assembly has opened up the discussion as a public deliberation. And in that forum, civil society got to deliberate how much emissions to reduce and by when are we going to take a more short-term aggressive action right now, or are we going to make it a long-term plan and let future generations also deal with the responsibility. The result of the public deliberations came about on April 13th, and civil society decided that it is our responsibility to take more aggressive actions right now on the historical emissions that South Korea has contributed. So based on that result, the National Assembly, I believe, is in preparation processes to reflect that into legislation.
4: And from your perspective, what is the role of your country of South Korea in addressing climate change on a global level?
8: So within South Korea, I believe that the government has the responsibility to protect the basic rights of its people. But globally, I think it can contribute in several different ways. Korea actually experienced very fast growth based on fossil fuels and greenhouse gas emissions. So it does have to take responsibility on the past emissions. Not only that, it also exports coal power plants to countries in Southeast Asia. But when the country or the government decides to do these things, it has to recognize that it impacts the lives of those who are most vulnerable to the climate crisis. And

0: So I believe that any kind of climate action that comes out after this will be a more progressive one, more aggressive one. And I know that Korea's decisions on the climate crisis will not go backwards from here. That is also my hope. And I know that there are other litigations in other countries in Asia, and I hope to network with them and be in solidarity with them so that the decisions that come forward are even better ones than the ones that came out from Korea.
1: 입법의 과정에 더 책임을 가지고 임해야 한다고 생각을 합니다.
2: Borim Kim is the winner of the 2026 Goldman Prize for Asia. Borim, thank you so much for taking the time with me today. 감사합니다.
1: 감사합니다.
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3: 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I'm Jenny Doring.
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0: I think they would like to have, in essence, a truce in the tariff war, so tariffs may not be diminished, but they wouldn't go up.
1: The U.S.'s former ambassador to China lays out the stakes of President Trump's upcoming visit to Beijing. For Sunday, May 10th, this is All Things Considered from NPR News. I'm Emily Fang. On the show today, why sunny Florida's citrus crops are going through dark times.
2: Now, there's so little fruit that we grow that I'm kind of forced to sell it myself and get the premium price by selling it here.
1: On a Spanish island, passengers are disembarking from a hantavirus-struck cruise ship. And we hear from activists celebrating mothers on Mother's Day today with outreach to moms who are in prison.
3: It's amazing. Well, you can see. And just knowing that they heard us.
1: These stories coming up after the news.
4: Live from NPR News in Washington, I'm Janine Herbst. President Trump today on social media called the Iranian response to the latest U.S. proposal to end the war in the Mideast unacceptable without giving details. Tehran gave its response to Pakistan, which is mediating the talks. NPR's Zia Hadid has more.
5: State-run agency, the Islamic Republic of Iran Broadcasting, says Iran's response remains consistent with previous positions. Readiness to continue a ceasefire that is largely held since early April, in exchange for the opening of the Strait of Hormuz, that's a key global shipping route, and ending hostilities. The war began on February 28 when Israel and the United States launched airstrikes on Iran. Iran

0: subsequently blocked the Strait of Hormuz, and then the US imposed its own blockade. Iran's deputy speaker told state-run media that military operations would not open the strait. Dia Hadid, NPR News.
1: As passengers disembark from the cruise ship in the Canary Islands, the UK has launched a mission to support one of its citizens on another island who's become ill with a suspected case of hantavirus. NPR's Lauren Frayer has more.
2: British Army medics have parachuted onto an island in the South Atlantic called Tristan da Cunha. It's the UK's most remote inhabited overseas territory, with no airstrip and a population of just over 200 people. The hantavirus-stricken cruise ship docked there in mid-April to drop off a British passenger who lives there. 2 weeks later, he came down with symptoms and is isolating in stable condition. The Ministry of Defense says six paratroopers jumped out of aircraft in tandem with an intensive care doctor and nurse. Footage shows three parachutes floating down onto an island meadow dotted with corrugated metal shacks. The government says oxygen was part of the delivery. Two other Britons with confirmed cases are being treated in South Africa and the Netherlands. Lauren Frayer, NPR News, London.
1: A lot of moms will get a break from cooking this Mother's Day. As NPR's Scott Horsley reports, it's one of the busiest days of the year for eating out.
3: Gas prices are high and people are feeling grumpy about the economy, but that won't stop families from treating mom this weekend with flowers, greeting cards, restaurant meals, and other gifts. David Miller, who oversees operations at 70 Cameron Mitchell restaurants, expects to do a brisk brunch business today, even as customers economize at other times of the week.
4: There's no doubt since the war has started, and certainly since gas prices have gone through the roof, it has affected some of our business. The guest who was going out for a $120 dinner maybe is now going out for a $60 dinner.
3: The National Retail Federation expects Mother's Day spending to hit a record $38 billion. Scott Horsley, NPR News, Washington.
1: And you're listening to NPR News from Washington. In a world where you can gamble on almost anything, some people like to bet on the time that ice will break on an Alaskan river. Scientists are paying attention, too. As Shelby Herbert reports, the guessing game provides an important climate data point.
5: The Nenana Ice Classic clock stopped on Monday night when a tripod balanced on the river ice tipped over. The game signals the arrival of summer and has gone on for over a century. Alaskan climatologist Martin Stufer says that's why it's a valuable data point.
6: It's very seldom that you have a homogeneous, continuous, long-term climate series. We can see a tendency to earlier breakups.
5: Still, he says scientists can't use the data to predict river ice breakup down to the minute. Otherwise, he would have won at some point. For NPR News, I'm Shelby Herbert in Fairbanks.
1: At the weekend box office, Disney's The Devil Wears Prada 2 took the top spot with an estimated $42 million in ticket sales in its second weekend in theaters. So far, the sequel has taken in more than $430 million worldwide. In second place, Warner Brothers' Mortal Kombat 2 debuted with an estimated $40 million. The majority of the ticket buyers were male. In third place, the Michael Jackson biopic Michael with $36 million. And then rounding out the top five, the murder mystery The Sheep Detective, starring Hugh Jackman and Emma Thompson, along with a slew of other famous actors, with $15 million in ticket sales. I'm Janine Herbst, NPR News in Washington.
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9: This is All Things Considered from NPR News. I'm Emily Fang. Iran delivered a response today to the latest U.S. proposal to end the war, according to Iranian state media, but it hasn't agreed to nuclear negotiations. Hours later, President Trump posted on social media that the response was, quote, totally unacceptable. Tensions are high and the Strait of Hormuz remains blocked. It's against this backdrop the president is headed for talks with a major global competitor, China. A high-stakes summit in Beijing was postponed back in March because of the war in the Middle East. To understand the stakes this week, we called Ambassador Nicholas Burns. He served as the U.S. ambassador to China under President Biden, and he's now a professor at Harvard University's Kennedy School of Government. I started by asking him to explain how the war with Iran has altered the dynamic between Washington and Beijing.
10: First of all, it's been a problem for China because the Chinese had established what they called a strategic relationship with Iran as well as with Venezuela. And here we've had since early January two U.S. invasions, one of Venezuela, one of Iran, where the Chinese look a little bit feckless. They weren't able to in any way, shape or form alter the outcome. On the other hand, I think it also in a way helps the Chinese because Xi Jinping has been presenting himself to the world through the Venezuelan and Iran conflicts and perhaps in a very hypocritical way as a defender of justice and order. And so I do think this really hits the Chinese from different perspectives.
9: Okay. Outside of the Iran issue, what do you think the top line issues are that President Trump and Xi Jinping should be addressing at this meeting in Beijing?
10: Well, first, I think it's good that President Trump is going to China. I know that they'd like to have some settling of the economic competition between the two countries. Last year, you remember the trade war and the supply chain war between the United States? I think they would like to have, in essence, a truce in the tariff war. So tariffs may not be diminished, but they wouldn't go up. So if they can accomplish that, that would be significant. And I would also look for a Chinese announcement and an American announcement that China is going to make a major purchase of American agricultural products. This is very important for our farm economy, our ranch economy, and our seafood economy. About one-fifth of all of American agricultural exports go to this one country, China. And the Chinese, in the course of the last 2 years of the Biden administration and this first year of President Trump's second term, have been diminishing their purchases, particularly of soybeans, which is a very important crop for Midwest farmers.
9: Mm-hmm.
10: And I think President Trump's been working very hard to get a big Chinese buy. That would be positive.
9: Do you think Taiwan will come up? This is the democratic island that China wants to control one day. And we both know Beijing for years has been pushing the U.S. to soften its position a bit on Taiwan. So Beijing has more diplomatic room, at least, to maneuver over Taiwan. Are you concerned the U.S. might actually do that, soften its position?
10: Well, I think it's 100% certainty that Taiwan will come up. The Chinese usually start every meeting with Americans on Taiwan. This is worrisome. I think the Chinese believe that it may be possible to convince President Trump to shift the American position on Taiwan. Traditionally, over the last half century, the United States has said that we have a one-China policy, that we do not support Taiwan independence. The Chinese would like us to say we oppose Taiwan independence. And I hope very much that President Trump and his team will not agree to this. We also, under the Taiwan Relations Act, U.S. law, we sell defensive military technology to Taiwan. And the Trump administration has an $11 billion package, which they've put aside for the moment before this visit. And I hope President Trump will not agree to suspend that weapons sale, that he'll go back to it after the summit meeting is over, because we want Taiwan to have a chance to defend itself, to have a strong deterrent. We certainly shouldn't be dictated to by the Chinese government on this issue.
9: So, Ambassador Burns, I'm, as you know, a longtime China reporter. I've lived in China for years. I cannot claim to have met President Xi of China, though, and talked to him face to face. But you have. And I'm curious whether you have any insight into his character and any potential rapport he might have with President Trump.
10: He is very experienced. He's been president since 2012. He has now dealt with President Obama, President Trump, and President Biden. He knows all of them well. He is a listener. He's, I think, highly intelligent. He will be steely-eyed, not very, perhaps, outwardly friendly in most of these meetings, all business, and has so much experience on these issues that he can talk in great detail about them. So you're dealing with quite formidable and quite intelligent and quite experienced leader across the table. So, of course, our president will need to bring our issues to the table and argue our case. because we are competing with China.
9: Ambassador Nicholas Burns, he served as the U.S. ambassador to China under President Biden and is now a professor at Harvard University's Kennedy School of Government. Thank you, Ambassador.
10: Thank you so much.
9: The passengers from the MV Hondius, the cruise ship at the center of the recent hantavirus outbreak, are being evacuated and flown home to their respective countries. The ship arrived in the Canary Islands, the Spanish archipelago off the northwest coast of Africa, and authorities have been transferring passengers since early morning local time today. NPR's Miguel Macias is on the line from Seville, Spain. Hi, Miguel.
11: Hi, Emily.
9: So, Miguel, this has been a complex operation. It has involved the army, local authorities, and the World Health Organization. Tell us about the logistics.
11: Yes, and throughout the day, starting as soon as there was daylight, health officials boarded the vessel to conduct an evaluation. Five people who were infected with hantavirus left the ship during its cruise. Three passengers died during that voyage. The transferring of the roughly 150 passengers on board started with the 14 Spaniards who were ferried to land, taken to the closest airport about 10 minutes away, and flown to Madrid, where they will be quarantined at a military hospital. This process continues to happen. After the Spaniards came the French, that plane has arrived in France, and we learned that one passenger has shown symptoms during that flight. A number of other nationalities are following, including 17 Americans. The last group of passengers will be transported on Monday, and the Americans will be quarantined at a medical center in Nebraska.
9: I have to wonder, Miguel, why are they disembarking in the Canary Islands?
11: Yes, well, many in Spain are also wondering. Authorities have said that the Canary Islands was the closest, best-prepared location for this operation. It's not completely clear if other countries simply could not agree to be a part of it. After some back and forth, it was decided that the vessel could not actually dock at the port, but stay at a distance. And as we said, passengers could be ferried in small groups. Each country is responsible for transporting their nationals back to their destination from the airport. And after a number of hours, it almost seems like all the controversy that this operation was surrounded by may have been moot.
9: What is that controversy?
11: Well, the operation has become very political very quickly. The central government of Prime Minister Pedro Sanchez has proudly taken on this task. The message has been clear. There is practically no risk, and we got this under control. Now, the national political opposition have accused the Prime Minister of using this as a distraction strategy. Distraction, they say, from a corruption case undergoing trial at the moment. And the regional government, as late as last night, hours before the boat arrived, they tried to block the operation, and the central government had to overrule them. In fact, the president of the regional government of the Canary Islands asked the health minister on Saturday about the possibility that rodents could swim from the boat to the port.
9: And he's worried about that because hantavirus is normally transmitted from rodents to humans, right?
11: Correct. And to be clear, there's no indications that there are rodents on board. Part of the population in Spain, though, has been quite indignant at the fact that it was their country that had to come to the rescue. Many of the statements we're hearing remind us of those early days of the COVID pandemic. But the World Health Organization has said that the risk of the hantavirus outbreak to the general public is low.
9: That's NPR's Miguel Macias in Seville, Spain. Thank you.
11: Thank you, Emily.
9: Around the country, many have been celebrating Teacher Appreciation Week. Kids really do appreciate their teachers and school staff, who often make a big difference in their lives. Arizona Public Media's Noor Hagigi reports from Tucson.
12: Priscilla Duncan is a fourth grader at Centennial Elementary School, with pink blush on her freckled cheeks.
13: In second grade, I had Miss Rebosa, and she was a really good teacher. I was a little bit of a troublemaker in second grade, but it's okay because she helped me grow not being a troublemaker.
12: Duncan tells me all about her current teacher, Mrs. Groom.
13: Whenever we're doing math and we don't know something, instead of like yelling at us, like, do your work and you don't need help or anything like that, she would explain it out to us and she would help us understand it.
12: Duncan's classmate, Dejanae Allen, says she really can't imagine a life without her teachers and her beloved librarian, Mrs. Martell.
14: I don't think that we'd have works and be able to know the amount of things like tying your shoes and just knowing how to spell.
12: The National Education Association recently ranked Arizona 49th in the nation for per-student spending and 39th for the average teacher starting salary. More than 8,000 teachers in the state quit between 2024 and 2025. But Santiago Davila, a second grader at Davis Romero Bilingual Elementary Magnet School, can tell that his teachers, like Senor Barcelo, are making an effort.
13: He was pretty nice. He was, like, fun, and he was a little funny. Once I was struggling in math in first grade, and he helped me. Yeah, but second grade math, you get to do multiplication even more.
12: And Malia Anderson, who's an eighth grader at Orange Grove Middle School, says she attributes a lot of her success to teachers like Mr. Binchadler.
15: When you can find a teacher like Mr. B, it not only makes me excited to go to school, but it makes me actually see the impact that I can have on my future. Not only Mr. B, but all my science teachers, all my math teachers. I mean, just the drastic jump that I can have simply because they've decided to put effort into what they're doing, I think is going to be something that I'll take with me forever.
12: For NPR News, I'm Noor Hegigi in Tucson.
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1: I'm Janine Herbst with these headlines. President Trump is calling Iran's response to a U.S. peace proposal given to Pakistani mediators totally unacceptable without giving details. Meanwhile, Iran continues to block the Strait of Hormuz and the U.S. continues to block Iranian ports, causing an economic shock worldwide. The Pentagon says the remains of one of the U.S. Army soldiers who went missing during military exercises in Morocco a week ago has been recovered. The search for the second soldier continues. Both fell off a cliff during a recreational hike. And at the weekend box office, Disney's The Devil Wears Prada 2 took the top spot with an estimated $42 million in ticket sales in its second weekend. I'm Janine Herbst, NPR News.

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1: This is All Things Considered from NPR News. I'm Emily Fang. For women in prison, Mother's Day can be especially hard. A group of activists wanted to let incarcerated moms in Wisconsin know they're not alone. So they got in their cars and headed to a prison. 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
2: The Chiquita Women's Prison in Fond du Lac, Wisconsin, is surrounded on two sides by a long county road. That road gave Marianne Olson an idea.
3: I thought, if we could get a bunch of cars and they all have their headlights on, they're going to see us.
2: Olson spent several years incarcerated at Chiquita. She's now an activist with the group Ex-Incarcerated People Organizing of Wisconsin, or EXPO. Since 2025, Olson has been bringing people together so they can drive their cars past Chiquita while flashing their headlights and beeping their horns. She refers to the drive-by demonstrations as caravans of love. This one happened a few nights ago. One of the participants was Janann Bauer, a mother of three who used to be locked up at Chiquita. She'll never forget celebrating Mother's Day on the inside.
4: I felt heaviness. You see it. You see it on women's faces. You know, it's mothers, daughters, sisters, grandmothers.
2: Now that she's out, Bauer wants to ease that heaviness for other women. So she joined a line of more than a dozen cars as they filed out of a grocery store parking lot and drove about 2 miles to Chiquita. DeAndrea Hardman was one of the drivers. She's also with EXPO and used to be incarcerated at Chiquita. In Hardman's car were two women who just got out of prison this spring. As they approached Chiquita, Hardman checked in with them.
5: You guys feeling okay?
6: Mm-hmm.
7: Yeah. Okay.
2: Hardman remembers the anxiety she felt when she first saw Chiquita after getting out.
5: You know, the first couple times I thought I was gonna like throw up, especially the first time. It's hard to go back here after you've been here, you know?
2: But as the sun set and the prison came into view, Hardman started smiling and bopping her horn. Back in the parking lot afterwards, Olson was ecstatic.
3: It's amazing. Well, you can see. And just knowing that they heard us.
2: When she drove by the prison, Olson rolled down her window and blasted, "Caravan of Love." For NPR News, I'm Sarah Lear in Fond du Lac, Wisconsin.
1: This scenario might sound familiar. You want to cross the street, but the crosswalk feels far away. So you just look both ways and you go for it. You jaywalk. Some of us may feel like jaywalking is a pretty minor offense, but it is illegal in a lot of American cities and it can get you a costly ticket. KCUR's podcast, A People's History of Kansas City, has been diving deep on America's jaywalking laws in a new two-part series. And the reporter of this series, Mackenzie Martin, joins us now. Hi.
8: Hey, thanks for having me.
1: So, Mackenzie, you gave me my favorite fact this week, which is you explain in this series how Kansas City is where the term jaywalking originated.
8: Yes, and the important part of that word, I should say, is jay, which was actually a Midwestern slang word that, in essence, meant idiot and immediately turned any noun into a 19th century insult. That's according to University of Virginia history professor Peter Norton. So he says that jay driver might have been used as a derogatory word for, like, a farmer blocking the road with his wagon, while a jay walker might have been someone stopping in the middle of the sidewalk to stare into a store window.
1: Burn. But I can imagine jaywalking might have been more treacherous, maybe, back at the turn of the 20th century.
8: Yes, definitely. You had to be very careful because back then there weren't really any traffic lights or traffic lanes. So streets were governed sort of like a public park. You're welcome to walk or bike, but if someone is coming at you, you will have to adjust, which worked well when everyone was moving slowly, but it got a lot more complicated as cars joined the fray. If there was a traffic dispute, it was enforced by the police officer on the corner. And more often than not, it was the pedestrians who triumphed.
9: This sort of mainstream view was that the responsibility is all on the people who choose to operate a dangerous machine.
8: So that's Peter Norton, the history professor from the University of Virginia that I mentioned earlier. He wrote a book called Fighting Traffic, The Dawn of the Motor Age in the American City.
1: That's really interesting. Drivers and pedestrians, they just had to figure it out. There weren't really rules. How did that change? Most cities now are kind of car dominated.
8: Yes, this is very much the case. And it has a little to do with that term jaywalker. In 1911, Kansas City implemented this path-breaking new ordinance that prohibited pedestrians from jaywalking, which at first mostly referred to cutting corners and, you know, crossing the street diagonally.
1: Why were there these new rules in the first place?
8: Well, as cars were getting more and more popular, we started seeing a lot of death. So in the 1920s, for instance, Norton says motor vehicle accidents caused more than 200,000 deaths in the United States. And many of those killed were actually children. And so part of this new legislation was legitimate concern for the safety of Kansas City. But then in the 1920s, the auto industry kicked off these targeted campaigns that redirected blame from the driver to the walker and even to the child. And a lot of times, the auto industry borrowed that term from Kansas City, jaywalker.
6: He crosses the street anywhere he likes. In the middle of the block, he just walks into the traffic. And you know what a jay is? Well, besides being a bird, it also means a silly person. And that is just what the jitterbrained jaywalker is.
8: Simultaneously, similar jaywalking restrictions started popping up all over the country, most famously in Los Angeles. And these laws fueled the nationwide trend to redesign our roads for the car at the expense of everyone else. And many of these laws are still on the books today.
1: And what about Kansas City? Is it illegal to jaywalk in Kansas City today?
8: So it was until relatively recently. In early 2020, the country was consumed with protests after the murder of George Floyd. And Kansas City started looking at laws that contributed to over-policing. And one of the ones that came up was this jaywalking ordinance. People started asking themselves, like, is this law really making people safer?
7: Jaywalking laws are less about traffic safety and more about enforcing people's movement, which doesn't actually make them safer in the long run.
8: That's the voice of Michael Kelly, who was the policy director for local advocacy group Bike Walk KC. And what he found was that even though Black Kansas Cityans make up less than 30% of the city's population, they were receiving 65% of the jaywalking tickets. It's a phenomenon that's been reported on for years, but nothing had really changed as a result. So the Kansas City Council decided that they didn't really want this law on the books. And in 2021, Kansas City became the first major city to completely strike its jaywalking ban from its code of ordinances.
7: In the 20th century, Kansas City was the birthplace for jaywalking as a term and really as a law. And in the 21st century, because of our work, Kansas City is now ground zero for decriminalizing jaywalking as both a term and a law. And I think that's pretty cool.
1: Any sign that other cities might follow Kansas City?
8: Oh, yeah. The state of Virginia actually led the charge by moving jaywalking to a secondary offense several months earlier. And over the last 5 years, more cities and states have decriminalized it. That includes Nevada, California, Denver, and New York City.
1: That was Mackenzie Martin, one of the hosts of KCUR's podcast, A People's History of Kansas City. The episodes are called When Jaywalking Became a Crime and Reclaiming the Right to Jaywalk. Thank you, Mackenzie.
8: Thanks for having me.
1: Florida used to be the land of citrus. Oranges and grapefruit were grown by the billions and shipped or squeezed across the country. But the state's citrus industry isn't what it once was. Tom Hudson with member station WLRN takes us to a citrus farm in central Florida.
10: In a Volusia County, Florida field, out in the wind and the sun, near a pen of baby goats, sit two symbols of Florida's citrus industry. They're fruit loader trucks with cranes designed to lift large crates weighing about 900 pounds filled with oranges and grapefruit. The truck's seat cushions have worn away, paint has peeled off, and there's rust everywhere. The last time these fruit loader trucks hoisted a crate of Florida citrus was in 2021.
11: And right now they're still sitting where I parked them 5 years ago, and there's a tree growing up between them.
10: That's Steve Crump. He runs Volasal Farms. It's a small family operation that stretches back to the founding of Florida's citrus business.
11: Currently, I live 200 yards away, so I didn't get very far in life.
10: It was his parents' life and his grandparents' life and his great-grandparents' life when they left the Midwest for sunnier pastures in Florida in the late 1800s. But now the fruit that helped build Florida is vanishing. The orange is falling victim to disease, disasters, and real estate development. 30 years ago, 225 million boxes of oranges were picked from Florida orange groves. This year, the forecast from the U.S. Agriculture Department is about 12 million boxes. That's a drop of 95% in one generation. When Crump would return from an orchard years ago, he would have 50 crates of oranges. The day I visited, he was hauling a single crate.
11: It would be embarrassing to come in with just one.
10: Starting in the mid-20th century, oranges were a key crop in Florida and near ubiquitous on television screens across America. Commercials in the 1950s touted the fruit's health benefits.
12: Florida orange juice is the most delicious way to restore the vitamin C and energy you've used up since breakfast.
10: In the 1980s, it was the uniqueness and the superiority of Florida's oranges.
13: Of all the oranges, the Valencia is nature's sweetest. And of all the orange juices, only new Florida Gold is 100% pure Valencia.
10: And in the 2000s, those ads made oranges synonymous with Florida's sunny climate.
14: The best start under the sun. Florida orange juice.
10: Florida orange juice was inescapable on a traditional American grocery shopping list. Tens of millions of trees grew on hundreds of thousands of acres concentrated in central Florida. 25 years ago, almost half of the orange juice produced worldwide was from American-grown fruit, and most of that ripened in the Florida sunshine. Today, Brazil controls about 70% of the global orange juice production, and the U.S. has only 6%.
11: Before, we would sell wholesale everything. We would go to a Tropicana, Minute Maid, Florida's Natural by the semi-load. Now, there's so little fruit that we grow that I'm kind of forced to sell it myself and get the premium price by selling it here.
10: A few bushels are diverted off the fruit washer and head off into a side room where Ashley Schultz works the juicer.
15: Have you tried the orange juice here?
16: I have not tried the orange juice.
15: Do you want to try it?
16: I'd love to try it. Fresh out of the machine. Here it is.
15: And because of the cold, it has a little more sour aftertaste than usual. It's usually a lot more sweeter.
16: I like it because it's not quite so sweet.
10: That less sweet taste is because this juice comes from oranges dealing with two forces facing Florida's citrus industry, disasters and disease. The cold weather in February cost the Florida citrus industry almost $700 million, according to the State Agricultural Commission. And then there's the citrus greening, when the Florida orange instead is green because of bacteria.
11: The green fruit is the indicator that the tree is sick, and the fruit won't taste as good as the fruit that's bright orange and colored like it should be.
10: A tiny bug called the Asian citrus psyllid feeds on the sap of citrus trees. An infected bug spreads the bacteria that first showed up in Florida in 2005. An infected tree can die within a few years, but if treated, a tree can grow some fruit for sale. The disease does not threaten people or animals, and there's no cure for it. There is another strategy to avoid it altogether.
16: Walking through a gate here. We're inside the screenhouse. And here we are, right? The wind dies down. The screen stretches over 2 acres here.
11: This is fantastic grapefruit. This is some of the best I've ever grown. I've done it for 35 years. Best flavor, best looking grapefruit.
16: To what do you attribute the healthiness of it to?
11: Well, we're inside our screenhouse. This is an enclosed environment. So it's got sides and a roof. It's made out of screen to keep out the insect, that's the psyllid insect that's spreading greening disease.
16: The investment that it takes to build this kind of infrastructure, though, is not insignificant, I would think. There's a lot of cash wrapped up in these wooden poles and the acres of screen here.
11: Yeah, the cost is about a dollar a square foot. So you're going to say $43,000 to $45,000 an acre. Is what it costs to build it. Now, the problem I've had is hurricanes.
16: Yeah.
11: It works great until you have a hurricane. Yeah. Then it fails. And if you were to look up, you'll see that the roof is ripped and it's patched multiple times because we've had two hurricanes in the 4 years we've had it up. And the problem is when it rips, we can't get it up quickly. It takes us several weeks to get it all repaired. During that time, the insects enter through the holes.
16: What's needed to help this industry find a bottom as measured by production, really?
11: What we need is a tree that's resistant or tolerant to this disease. And I thought we would have it during my career, but that was 15 years ago, and I thought by now we'd already have it.
10: There are several research projects underway trying to save citrus trees from greening disease. There's still hope that one day the industry will blossom again. For NPR News, I'm Tom Hudson in Volusia County, Florida.
1: 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Are you seeking freedom from smartphone tyranny? 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NPR's Life Kit's Mariel Sagata has tips to help you get to a better place with your screen time.
17: All right, we're about to get into our feelings. 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
18: For example, I noticed that whenever I was feeling bad about myself in some way, I would log on Twitter.
17: Sammy Nichols is the author of Log Off, Self-Help for the Extremely Online.
18: Ask yourself, how do I feel right now? And what can I do? And most times it's not scroll. Most times it's like, take a nap or talk to a friend or do something that makes you happy.
17: Another thing you can do when you get the urge to scroll is resist. I know it feels like you have to pick up that phone, but you actually don't. Clinical psychologist Diana Hill is the co-author of a book called I Know I Should Exercise, But 44 Reasons We Don't Move and How to Get Over Them. And she says there's this term in addiction research called urge surfing.
19: What we know about urges is that they're a lot like waves. They rise up, they get bigger and bigger and bigger, and they come back down again.
17: The goal with urge surfing is to learn to get on board, stand up, and ride that thing out. Another tip is to increase friction. Make it harder to use your phone. Jose Briones is the author of Low Tech Life, a guide to mindful digital minimalism. He says set up screen time limits and then make them hard to override.
20: If you want to go into your iPhone and you want to use the app and you set up a screen time limit, maybe it's 10 minutes, maybe it's 15, and you went to it, right now, you probably can beat that with two taps. You say, yes, I want more time. Are you sure? Yes, I'm sure.
17: Instead, give the password to a trusted friend, and then you'll have to ask them for it if you want to get on Pinterest when you're really supposed to be getting that housework done. You can also use a physical device that you need to tap to unblock your apps.
20: The more friction you introduce into your life, the harder you're making it to use all of these services and devices. Your brain is going to say, it's not worth it.
17: Our last takeaway, don't keep your smartphone, tablet, or computer in your bedroom overnight. Jean Twenge is a psychologist and author of 10 Rules for Raising Kids in a High-Tech World.
21: That's for people of all ages. A ton of research shows that people do not sleep as well or as long if those devices are in their bedrooms overnight. So even if it's off, the technology is just too tempting.
17: She says this means no scrolling before bed and no scrolling when you wake up in the morning, and also no scrolling if you happen to wake up in the middle of the night. Get an old school alarm clock, and if you want your phone nearby for emergencies, leave it across the room, out of reach. By the way, Sammy Nichols made this change, and she says it makes bedtime feel luxurious.
18: Have you ever been to a hotel that, like, that's kind of nice and you get into the sheets and it just feels so nice to kind of like have this time to yourself and just feel very calm? And it's like a very specific, in my mind, a hotel feeling. And that's what I felt when I put my phone outside of my room and just like kind of let myself like relax and like maybe take a bath or like read for a while and just away from any screens. It's like I got that presence of mind back.
17: And she really is sleeping better. For NPR News, I'm Mariel Segarra.
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22: President Trump says the U.S. is leading on AI and taking that message to China's leader, Xi Jinping.
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0: I'm Maria Hinojosa, next time on Latino USA. Mexican singer Julieta Venegas on her upcoming album and memoir, Norteña. It's an ode to the place that created her sound and has stayed with her forever. That's next time on Latino USA.
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2: I'm Janine Herbst with these headlines. Nobel Peace Prize winner Narges Mohammadi has been transferred to a hospital in Tehran after collapsing in prison. Her foundation says she's been granted bail. The 53-year-old rights activist was awarded the Nobel in 2023 while in prison and has been jailed repeatedly throughout her career. As data centers expand around the U.S., Florida Governor Ron DeSantis signed a bill requiring them to pay their own electric bills instead of asking the public to do so. And along with buying flowers and candies and other gifts this Mother's Day, it's also one of the busiest days of the year for eating out. The National Retail Federation expects Mother's Day spending to hit a record $38 billion. I'm Janine Herbst, NPR News.

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1: This is All Things Considered from NPR News. I'm Emily Fang. President Trump leaves for Beijing on Tuesday to make the first U.S. presidential visit to China in more than 8 years. He and Chinese leader Xi Jinping are expected to talk about trade, technology access, and security issues. Because China's been bolstering its military and expanding its nuclear program. I wanted to find out why, which brought me back to the 1960s when China became a nuclear power.
2: Our nation successfully explodes its second nuclear bomb in the sky over the western part of our country.
1: Developing a nuclear weapon against steep odds in its western desert. But the threat Beijing wanted to deter then was not the U.S.
3: So China, they focus on the arsenal target, Soviet Union.
1: It was the Soviet Union, says Hui Zhang, who researches China's nuclear history at Harvard University.
3: In the past, when China take U.S. have a very good friendship, they no worry about whether China have a really second strike capacity with U.S.
1: Zhang says trust in U.S. restraint, however, started waning in 1999 during a NATO air campaign against the then Yugoslavia. The U.S. bombed the Chinese embassy in Belgrade, it says by mistake, killing three people. And then in 2002, the U.S. withdrew from an anti-ballistic missile treaty with Russia, making Beijing nervous. But still, for years after, China kept its nuclear arsenal tiny, at the minimal level its military thought was strategically necessary. Then in 2012...
4: The new Chinese leaders revealed, led by President-in-waiting Xi Jinping...
1: China's current leader Xi Jinping came to power, and he accelerated an ambitious military modernization campaign, including of China's nuclear capabilities.
5: For the first time ever, the United States will have to simultaneously deal with two nuclear peer competitors.
1: Those being Russia and China, says Xie Peixue, a research fellow at the Institute for National Defense and Security Research, which is a think tank affiliated with Taiwan's defense ministry. He says for China's Xi Jinping, the final clincher was in 2018, when the U.S. National Defense Strategy for the first time designated China as the U.S.'s strategic competitor.
5: Washington gradually shed its old illusions about China and started treating it like the number one threat to security.
1: And he says China under Xi Jinping also wanted to be a regional power that could stand up to the U.S.
5: And so that's why Beijing, especially Xi Jinping, feel the pressure needed to increase the nuclear stockpile.
1: Today, the Pentagon estimates Beijing's nuclear arsenal to be around 600 warheads. That's more than twice what it had a decade ago, but it's still small compared to the more than 5,000 warheads the U.S. and Russia each have. Chinese defense officials say they want to max out at about 1,000 warheads soon. But Beijing is focused not just on quantity, but also capability, because it has been closely watching the U.S. build its nuclear capabilities. That's according to M. Taylor Fravel. He's a professor specializing in security studies at the Massachusetts Institute of Technology.
6: What they worried about was that the U.S. was developing what's known as conventional long-range strike weapons that could be used to attack China's nuclear forces.
1: Beijing thus feared such advanced U.S. non-nuclear weapons could take out most of its nuclear arsenal.
6: Whatever few Chinese missiles might survive would then be mopped up by kind of U.S. missile defenses. And so essentially, China would have no means to retaliate.
1: Joseph Rogers, who focuses on nuclear issues at the Center for Strategic and International Studies in Washington, notes Beijing is keeping up with the U.S. by developing land, air, and sea launch capabilities.
7: So they have missiles that sit on the backs of trucks and they can drive them into tunnels and move them around a lot. China's also fielding submarine launch ballistic missiles. So they have subs that have missiles on them. One other component of their land leg is these silos.
1: Silos. 5 years ago, satellite images revealed China had built missile silo fields where Beijing could bury missiles in the ground to be launched on short notice. It's part of Beijing's effort to create what nuclear experts call launch-on-warning abilities, the ability for China to fire back devastating nuclear missiles even before they're hit themselves. It's a powerful deterrent, but it's also a risky one, says Xie in Taipei.
5: And this will dramatically shrink the window of decision-making and increases the risk of a nuclear war breaking out by miscalculation.
1: Matt Korda with the Federation of American Scientists discovered one of these silo fields, and he's been tracking them through satellite imaging. So far, he's been unable to confirm if China has loaded any of these fields with actual warheads. But the silo fields have been built out over the years, and Korda can see these Chinese nuclear sites in great detail.
8: Right, you'll see this sort of like a silo hatch. You'll see a road that comes up to it that will allow for an easy loading process, right? Because these trucks that are carrying these missiles are very big.
1: Up until 2024, Chinese state media said these were wind turbine fields. And private, retired Chinese senior officials have tried to justify the silo field, saying Beijing must expand over fears the U.S. would hit them first, according to two former U.S. officials who requested anonymity so they could speak candidly about these private discussions. And that also means China is making more nuclear weapons. This year, geospatial analyst Rennie Babiars discovered a new nuclear production facility in the mountains of southwestern Sichuan province.
9: And that's the Zetong nuclear weapons complex. That's a complex of five areas that includes a road-to-rail transfer point.
1: And a testing area.
9: So it's an area that tests high explosives that are a component of nuclear warheads.
1: China's nuclear expansion has been flagged repeatedly by the Pentagon, which has allocated more resources to deterring China. That may further prompt China to keep expanding its nuclear arsenal. A potentially escalatory cycle, which Fravel at MIT says is a classic security dilemma.
6: From the Chinese perspective, they saw the U.S. as more threatening. You know, from a U.S. perspective, they looked at China and its massive, you know, really rapid military modernization, began to view China as much more threatening.
1: And the tricky thing about security dilemmas, Fravel says, is they are much easier to slip into than to get out of.

0: When you think of action stars, who do you think of? Schwarzenegger?
1: I'll be back.
0: Stallone?
2: Your disease. It only cures.
0: Or maybe Keanu Reeves?
3: I know kung fu.
0: Many women's names might not have come to mind. And if not, shame on you, because female action stars have become more and more common, and there are quite a few that deserve a spot in the pantheon of iconic action heroes. On this week's Cineplexity, we talk about the origins of female action stars and their future in cinema. And I'm joined in the studio by two All Things Considered producers, Mark Rivers, who usually produces these weekly conversations. Hi, Mark.
4: Hey, Emily.
0: And Nathalie Yu, who also helps oversee our arts coverage. Welcome to you both.
5: Thanks so much. Hi.
0: So I just mentioned some male action heroes. Whoa. I don't really care about them, though. Walk me through some of the iconic female roles over the years. Mark, why don't you start?
4: You know, Hollywood's first, I would say, modern female action hero was Pam Grier in the 70s.
6: It was easy for him because he really didn't believe it was coming. But it ain't gonna be easy for you because you better believe it's coming.
4: This was a generational, world historic hottie.
0: Noted.
4: She led a number of films in the 70s that were kind of later dubbed blaxploitation. And in movies like Coffee and Foxy Brown, she gets to take on corrupt politicians, mobsters, the man. You know, she's all about protecting or avenging her community.
7: What is it you really want?
6: Justice.
7: For whom? Your brother?
6: Why not? It could be your brother, too. Or your sister. Or your children. I want justice for all of them.
4: Then you get into the 80s, you had Sigourney Weaver as Ripley in the Alien films, right? In particular, 1986's Aliens, the sequel to Ridley Scott's Alien.
8: I say we take off and nuke the entire site from orbit. It's the only way to be sure.
4: Then we go into the 90s, you get someone like Michelle Yeoh.
5: Well, Michelle Yeoh's kind of getting her start in the 80s, too.
4: I would argue
5: Yes, Madam, her first big role. But, yes, like
4: really
5: in the 90s,
4: through.
5: She's
4: the
5: really
4: 90s.
5: Breaking through.
4: Yeah.
0: She's doing all of these cop movies and, like, crime movies set in Hong Kong, no?
5: Yes,
4: you
0: like
4: really blame-
0: Girls with Guns films that I love.
5: Exactly. Like, and then you've also got Angelina Jolie in the Lara Croft Tomb Raider adaptation.
9: The lady should be modest.
10: Yes, a lady should be modest.
0: She continues to inspire my outfit choices when I want to feel tough.
5: Exactly. And she really sort of captured what the, like, 90s and 2000s idea of a really strong, cool female action hero was.
4: Yeah, kind of a guy's girl of sorts. Like, she's, like, kicking butt, but she's, like,
5: she's really hot.
4: She's really hot when she's doing it.
5: Right.
4: And then I think you have now the 2010s into 2020s, you had the kind of MCU kind of action figure kind of hero, you know, embodied by Scarlett Johansson in the Captain America movies.
11: We need you to come in.
12: Are you kidding? I'm working.
11: This takes precedence.
12: I'm in the middle of an interrogation. This moron is giving me everything.
4: We have so many to kind of pick from now.
0: Who are your favorites, though? I mean, let's pick favorites.
5: Okay, I mean, I've already talked about Michelle Yeoh. So here I'm going to give Mila Jovovich her flowers because I love her in The Fifth Element. You know, she is an action hero who is charged with saving the world, is hugely competent and so smart, but also is curious about the world and soft, able to show fear and cry while also kicking so much butt and having to do that in mostly a made-up language.
13: It was wrong to kiss you, but he said, wake you up gently.
5: You're right. She's sexy, but she's not sexualized, which I really appreciated about that performance in particular.
0: Women can have it all.
4: They can.
0: Mark?
4: So one heroine that really blew me away at a very young age was Carrie Ann Moss as Trinity in The Matrix.
14: I know why you're here, Neil. I know what you've been doing. I know why you hardly sleep.
4: Well, and Carrie Ann Moss, she's also, like, she's also clearly, like, very sexy in this movie with that black,
0: notably
4: tight black
0: short
4: leather.
0: Hair, though. I hadn't yet seen a female action figure
4: she's a
0: with
4: little,
0: short hair.
4: She's a little androgynous in the role, right? And I think that is especially resonant given the Wachowski siblings, given their arc, you know, that at the time they were still identifying as male. They would come to transition later on. But, you know, the way that she is defying gravity, like, literally defying gravity in that movie, it speaks to the ways that she was also defying kind of gender conventions around what an action hero would look like and the way the film was defying conventions around what a movie could be like. I also got to co-sign Michelle Yeoh. This is the twofer. Michelle Yeoh and Shang-Chi in Crouching Tiger, Hidden Dragon. And this is from 2000, Ang Lee's film. The first time they just take off and like just take flying. Off and fly, just go flying. Like, I think I gasped.
0: What do you look for in a female action star?
5: I'm kind of looking for characters who are both hard and soft, I guess. Like, I really like seeing a strong woman. You know, she's kind of taken seriously as a peer, but there's also an undercurrent of something else. You know, there's like a maternal instinct or like a softness that I like seeing. There's like depth that you
0: can
5: explore.
0: Emotional vulnerability.
4: Yeah. Yeah, you know, I think gender can add texture to a movie that wouldn't necessarily be there if it was, say, a Bruce Willis film. I'd recently watched Tarantino's Kill Bill, The Whole Bloody Affair. It's kind of parts one and two put in one package. And it had a nationwide release last year.
1: When fortune smiles on something as violent and ugly as revenge, it seems proof like no other that not only does God exist, you're doing his will.
4: And watching it in that form, it really struck me the way this was a film, or this was a saga about men abusing women across time, across different continents, in different ways, trying to control women. And that just gains a kind of extra textual resonance, given that the fact that this is a Miramax production, Harvey Weinstein's production company, Uma Thurman having gone through what she's gone through in the industry. The movie becomes this triumph of a woman who has been abused and has been silence, you know, buried alive even, but like, you know, nevertheless, she persisted.
3: I roared, and I rampaged, and I got bloody satisfaction.
4: You just don't get all of those extra, like, nuances and resonances if it's just, you know, Keanu Reeves doing all that. Like, it matters that it is Uma Thurman's and ergo the bride's triumph in this film.
5: Right, and also seeing, like, the various female villains in that movie, too, yeah. And sort of the ways in which women might be complicit with that abuse in reaction to or in complicity with patriarchy.
0: What is the future of the female action star?
4: What I hope the future of the female action star is more opportunities for women kind of in middle age to be the action hero. I mean, you see how Liam Neeson and Denzel Washington, Keanu Reeves, they're allowed to kick butt way into their 50s, 60s, 70s. And you don't really see as many opportunities like that for women. And yeah. I think someone like Viola Davis in particular really showed that she could equip herself more than adequately to be an action hero. She was great in this underseen film, 2022's The Woman King, where she's the leader of this all-female army in 19th century West Africa.
15: I offer you a choice. Fight or we die.
4: And, you know, and this is the kind of film where it's proof that representation and inclusivity is good for art. Because I've seen enough Gladiators and Bravehearts to last a lifetime. I do not need to see any more of that kind of thing. The Woman King felt new, it felt fresh, and that freshness was thrilling. And I go to the movies to be thrilled. So I want more Woman Kings and fewer Equalizers and Gladiators. I've had enough of those.
5: One of the other things I want to see, and we kind of got this with the character Furiosa, who's played by Charlize Theron in the Mad Max Fury Road movie.
16: You want to get through this? Do as I say.
5: Where she's a disabled character, and that disability is part of her character, but it's not the whole story. And it's really cool to kind of see the ways in which her character uses that

0: or actors' disability informs the way they move and fight. I think it would be really cool to see.
1: That was NPR's Mallory Yu and Mark Rivers. Thank you for joining us.
0: Always a pleasure.
2: My pleasure.

0: That's all for now. I'm Emily Fang. Thank you for joining us for this Sunday's All Things Considered from NPR News.
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3: The influence came, if from anywhere, from 19th century German prose writing.
2: W.G. Sebald, writer of The Emigrants, The Rings of Saturn, and Austerlitz, believed, according to Mark Connell, that the recent history of his country, Germany, could not be written about directly because of the enormity of its horrors paralyzed by the ability to think about them morally and rationally. These horrors had to be approached obliquely. Here are the facts. Sebald became frustrated with academic writing and turned to elliptical writing, or writing obliquely, that defied classification and might be thought of as a memoir, a history, biography, or a fiction. Sebald described his own work as documentary fiction, interspersing black and white photographs which, according to Connell, go some way toward capturing its integration of apparently irreconcilable elements. To find out more facts about fiction, visit KUAR.org.
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0: The Nasdaq Composite with a huge gain.
1: The stock market is hitting all-time highs despite the ongoing economic turbulence caused by the Iran war. Cognitive dissonance, anyone?
2: People are screaming that we are going to be running out of the supply we have. We're seeing airline companies cancel flights en masse. We're seeing energy rationing happening throughout parts of Asia.
1: The psychology of sticking your head in the sand. From WNYC in New York, this is On the Media. I'm Brooke Gladstone.
3: And I'm Michael Lowinger. Also on this week's show, one disaster did more to erode the reputation of FEMA than any other. But when Hurricane Katrina hit, the agency's only employee in New Orleans was a PR guy.
4: And I responded, "Oh my God," in capital letters with 8 exclamation points. Tell her that I just ate an MRE and in the hallway of the Superdome along with 30,000 other close friends.
1: It's all coming up after this.
5: Live from NPR News in Washington, I'm Janine Herbst. The war in Iran, trade, and AI are likely to come up this week when President Trump meets with Chinese leader Xi Jinping in Beijing. NPR's Deepa Shivaram has more.
6: Trump's trip to China was delayed by nearly 2 months because of Trump's decision to go to war with Iran. Now, 10 weeks into the war that was supposed to end weeks ago, Trump may seek help from Xi in wrapping up the conflict by asking China to influence Iran to reopen the Strait of Hormuz. The closure of the strait has led to higher oil prices around the world, and it's impacting Trump's political standing at home in the U.S. But whether there's actual progress made on that or points of conversation like economic agreements and AI is unclear. U.S.-China relations have been frosty for the last year. Tensions were high when Trump and Xi met in South Korea last year over escalating tariffs. And while that conflict has cooled, expectations for major takeaways from this upcoming meeting remain low. Deepa Shivaram, NPR News, Washington.
5: 17 U.S. cruise passengers are returning stateside after weeks on board a ship at the center of the hantavirus outbreak. So far, there are 8 related cases, including 3 deaths. NPR's Ping Huang reports the Americans' first stop is Nebraska.
7: The U.S. passengers are taking a flight chartered by the U.S. government to an Air Force base in Nebraska.

0: Nebraska. They're headed for the National Quarantine Unit at the University of Nebraska Medical Center. Dr. Ali Khan is dean of its College of Public Health.
1: For the passengers getting off the ship, I'd say welcome to Nebraska. You are coming to the premier facility in the United States, if not the world, to take care of you.
0: Health officials say this strain of hantavirus can be deadly, but isn't very contagious. You'd have to spend a lot of time in close contact with someone with symptoms to catch it from another person. According to Nebraska Medicine, none of the returning passengers show any symptoms, but they'll be monitored in case they develop them over the coming weeks. Ping Huang, NPR News.
2: After the Supreme Court ruling last month that limited how race can be used in congressional districts, several Republican-led states are moving to change their maps, hoping to give GOP candidates the edge in the midterms next fall. It's part of a push by President Trump to try to hold on to the House in those elections. And that includes South Carolina, where lawmakers are considering a new map that would give all seven seats to Republicans, including the one now held by Democrat Jim Clyburn.
3: I'm going to run, irrespective what the makeup of the district might be, because I believe that I have a record that is very acceptable to the South Carolina voter, and I have a good understanding of America's promise, and we'll run on that.
2: Congressman Clyburn, speaking there to CNN's State of the Union. You're listening to NPR News from Washington. In Indonesia, search and rescue crews found the bodies of two hikers missing after a volcano erupted Friday and the body of the third, who was found yesterday. They had set out to climb Mount Dukano despite warnings and safety restrictions, and they became stranded once the volcano erupted. The search effort continues for others, but they have been hampered by thick volcanic ash, heavy rain, and continued seismic activity. Prices are up, but people are still spending for mom, $25 more than they did last year. The National Retail Federation projects total spending to reach a record $38 billion on this Mother's Day. NPR's Amy Held has more.
4: Per person planned spending is $284 on average. Mother's Day is the busiest day of the year for restaurants. Beyond brunch, there are cards and jewelry, but the top gift, three-quarters of shoppers say they're getting flowers. The thorn? Price. Up more than 7% in recent weeks. Hit by tariffs and fuel costs, many flowers are flown in, then moved in refrigerated trucks. To adapt, Eric Luoma, a florist in Scottsdale, Arizona, says he's getting creative with happy hour sales and partnering with local growers.
5: We're just trying to keep things affordable for our customers because we want to keep people buying flowers.
4: Sellers say they're looking to flourish in other ways, offering grab-and-go bouquets and smaller arrangements. Amy Held, NPR News.
2: U.S. futures contracts are trading lower at this hour. I'm Janine Hurst, and you're listening to NPR News from Washington.
6: 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Other contributors include the estate of Joan B. Kroc, whose bequest serves as an enduring investment in the future of public radio and seeks to help NPR produce programming that meets the highest standards of public service in journalism and cultural expression.
7: From WNYC in New York, this is On the Media. I'm Michael Loewinger.
8: And I'm Brooke Gladstone. It's been over 9 weeks since Iran essentially closed off the Strait of Hormuz, the world's most crucial oil choke point. As of earlier this week, just 534 ships are believed to have made it through the strait intact, a piddling few compared to the 100 ships that sailed through daily prior to the war. Some of us are already keenly feeling the squeeze, and there's more to come.
9: Diesel is inching closer to $6 a gallon nationally. That hurts, and it really matters because farmers, of course, they use the diesel. They use it for the tractors, for irrigation, and hauling. Every single pass across the field is costing them more.
10: We've seen 12,000 flights being canceled. That's 2 million seats. In terms of jet fuel exports on a global basis, we see about 2 million barrels a day being exported normally. Last month, we saw 1.3 million barrels a day.
11: The inventories number coming out of the U.S., the ones we got last night, I've never seen anything like that before. You know, the analogy I like is like that movie Jaws when the mayor declares, the beaches are open, and you can see the fins swimming around there. And the fin are these inventory numbers.
12: Gas prices remain around $4.50 a gallon, as a national average, with experts warning even if the conflict were to end soon, it may take months for more normal prices to return.
8: Curiously, very little of this is being registered on Wall Street.
13: The Nasdaq Composite, with a huge gain on top of a market that's continuing to see just honestly jaw-dropping strength at this point.
14: Everything looking good for Trump on the markets and economy point of view.
15: And it feels like we're just kind of at the point where we're looking beyond the conflict with Iran.
8: Brian Walsh, a senior editorial director at Vox and editor of its Future Perfect section, calls this phenomenon economic blindness, the jarring mismatch between economic reality and the market's reaction. And he recalled a similar blindness of his own in February of 2020 while reporting on the beginnings of the coronavirus pandemic.
16: I'd written about the first SARS in Hong Kong. I'd written about bird flu. I'd written about H1N1, the one we all forgot in 2009. And I'd even written this cover story for Time magazine just a few years before the pandemic started that literally warns how we are not ready for the next pandemic in big, very scary letters on the cover. And yet, even going into February, well after Wuhan had already been locked down, well after, it was pretty clear, I think, in retrospect, that this was not just an outbreak, that this could be something much more global. I remember telling people even, well, it'll probably go away.
8: Why did you say that?
16: I had seen and covered so many other situations that petered out, because that is ultimately what generally happens. An event like that is incredibly rare. There was almost a fear I had of not wanting to seem alarmist, which is strange because I would often spend much of my time as a reporter outside this crisis trying to actually raise the alarm, trying to get people to understand this would be a real threat, we would not be ready. And yet when the moment came, what I found myself doing was trying to not come off alarmist. I'm not sure whether I was trying not to scare people or whether I myself, just when presented with what ultimately was exactly what I've been warning people about, I couldn't make myself believe it. It didn't feel real to me.
8: But right now, we're talking about economic blindness. Talk about how the markets behaved during COVID.
16: The markets really weren't recognizing COVID as a serious threat. On February 19th, 2020, the S&P hits an all-time high. And you have to remember, at that point, China was doing things that were unprecedented with Wuhan and the shutdown there. And yet, it hadn't really reached American shores. It took another several weeks for that to really kick in. And then you had what was the sharpest market correction in history. I think the market dropped 34% in just a few weeks. And that was after Italy had shut down. There was that famous day in March when Tom Hanks revealed that he had been infected with COVID. Mm-hmm. The NBA shuts down.
8: Schools close.
16: Exactly. At that point, the reality is impossible to avoid, and it gets priced into the market. But well after, the information was there.
8: Right. And you say this economic blindness is afflicting us again. The reality of the oil crisis is not matching up with the markets. This week, the S&P 500 and NASDAQ composite set all-time highs. Last week, a Reddit user posted on Reddit Money, "Can someone explain how the stock market keeps hitting all-time highs while everything feels so bad?"
16: There's something called the ostrich paradox, and this is from Robert Meyer and Howard Kuhnrutter at Wharton, and they kind of identify six biases that tend to afflict people in these times. One is myopia, the inability to see what's in front of you. That's an inability of the market to fully recognize what's happening on the ground. There's amnesia, simply forgetting the fact that we've had past crises, including COVID, that can suddenly lead to a sudden correction. You have optimism, which is, everything's going to work out. In that case, you're looking to what markets have seen with Trump and tariffs, where when the market looks like it'll react, he always backs down. That'll happen this time. There's inertia, which is today will be like yesterday. The world more or less keeps on going. There's simplification, which is just refusing to see the complexity of something like oil supply. And then there's hurting, which is when you see other traders continuing to price the market up and up, it is not a comfortable thing to be the person saying, maybe not. That's what's happening here. Even though people who deal with the physical reality of oil itself are screaming that we are going to be running out of the supply we have, airline companies cancel flights en masse, energy rationing happening throughout parts of Asia, and yet the market continues to go up. Even the oil price doesn't really change hugely. It goes up and down, but not to the degree that it should if it was reflecting the physical reality on the ground.
8: All of this research that you've cited is grounded in the study of our reaction to natural disasters and, more broadly, climate change.
16: Mm-hmm. Climate change is where a lot of this research comes out of, because you have long-term change happening slow enough that we're not really catching up to it.
8: And yet, with climate change, devastating fires, devastating floods, devastating heat waves all over the world and here in the United States, what's it going to take?
16: What did it take with COVID here in the United States? We can't have NBA games anymore. Oh, celebrities have it. Oh, wait, our schools have to close now. Mm-hmm. At that point, it becomes unavoidable. With Hormuz, if you really started to see, say, a major U.S. airline canceling tens of thousands of flights, the way that European airlines already have, suddenly mass numbers of people's summer vacations are canceled, something like that, then you react to it all at once, I think. With climate change, it's always going to be difficult because it's simply too massive, too global, too slow moving to ever have the COVID moment or maybe the moment we'll have with Iran. I don't know what the thing is for that.
8: Harvard psychologist Daniel Gilbert argues that gradual threats fail to trip the brain's alarm, leaving us soundly asleep in a burning bed, that this is evolutionary.
16: If you weren't able to respond very quickly to the immediate threat in front of you, you probably weren't going to last very long. The saber-toothed tiger, whatever, I have a great alarm system for that. What I don't have is for something where it's a drip, drip, drip. Climate change is that for sure. Even with what's happening around Iran, you hear about Lufthansa canceling all these flights. You hear about these rationing activities that have been taken in Asia, countries in Africa that are running out of fuel altogether. They're all presented as somewhat discrete events. You don't hear that one story that says all this is connected.
8: And the question of when reality tends to hit the markets, you suggest that it might take armed conflict for the market to react definitively.
16: If you see the U.S. once again launching attacks on Iran, that would really drive home the fact that this thing is not opening up anytime soon. That would lead to significant market reaction. I think that's one reason, frankly, that the president seems to have been very reluctant to renew attacks. That's clearly one example of what would do it. If we see real impacts on airlines here in the U.S., again, not just Spirit, nothing wrong with Spirit, but, you know, one of the major ones, that would do it. I mean, gas prices are clearly having the biggest impact right now, and they are up a startlingly high level. I mean, this is clearly having an impact that's being felt, and yet it hasn't really impacted the market yet.
8: One thing that you said to my producer, Candace, is that now we have fewer clear and present threats in our lives. This is screwing with our psychology.
16: We are not likely to be hunted down and killed by a predator animal. And many of the threats we now face do tend to take the form of these longer term, slower moving threats, like AI. We hear about the threats of AI, how transformative it could be. We really struggle with that one because that's not just potentially massive. It also could be one that doesn't ultimately materialize. And that is a real struggle for us, especially with the response to it would be something that would require some kind of global coordinated action. There's nothing about our brains that is wired to deal with that.
8: Right. You mentioned AI as a looming crisis. As a futurist, how do you deal with AI?
16: It's so difficult. And, you know, I'm thinking again about COVID because AI is another subject that Future Perfect, where I work, we've written about a lot in the past. And one thing I found strange is that we used to write a lot about existential AI risk. And that was almost easier for me to really imagine and believe before you started to see things like ChatGPT, before you started to see AI become a part of everyday life.
8: That they would become conscious and destroy the world a la Terminator?
16: Exactly. Like the really out there sort of science fiction worries. I could actually take those more seriously before I saw AI in front of me all the time. And I don't know whether that's because I have a better familiarity with what it can and cannot do.
8: Ah, but you mentioned COVID. Is it because it's closer now and there's a herd fear?
16: Yes. The moment is here, potentially. I mean, a big thing we've been focusing on AI over the last month or so has been this new Anthropic model, Mythos. What can it do to cyber defense, cyber offense? Suddenly, even the Trump administration is talking about regulating models for their release. That's meaningfully different. And yet, I find myself a little bit like I'm feeling as February 2020 to really pull the trigger on, oh, the thing that we were worried about is upon us. I weirdly find myself reluctant, I think for the same reasons, that hurting, that fear of being seen as alarmist, that fear of being proven wrong.
8: You suggest that a straightforward headline, "The Strait is closed," would register more powerfully. So I wonder, is that the key? Did we tell the story of COVID-19 wrong? Are we telling the story of this oil crisis wrong? And how do we tell it right?
16: I do think we told the story of COVID wrong. We failed to put the pieces together and I think really make audiences understand that something was happening in China in January. Looking back, I can't believe I didn't appreciate it more. Definitely failed to put it in the kind of binary terms that maybe would have broken through. Doing a binary headline demands putting something on the line, saying something declaratively. And again, with the Strait of Hormuz, you can't trust what the president's saying. It often seems as if information is being released in a deliberate attempt to time the markets.
8: And to push the markets.
16: Absolutely. And then you look at the Strait itself. I mean, is it open? Is it closed? Every day it seems uncertain. I mean, when we actually look at the facts, are ships going through the Strait? The number is much, much, much lower. That's closed. And yet there's just enough uncertainty that we don't feel comfortable as the media simply saying that.
8: Brian, thank you so much.
16: Thank you very much.
8: Brian Walsh is a senior editorial director at Vox.
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8: This is On the Media.
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7: This is On the Media. I'm Michael Loewinger.
8: And I'm Brooke Gladstone. On Thursday, a Trump-appointed panel released its long-awaited recommendations to overhaul the Federal Emergency Management Agency. The panel suggested that FEMA should respond to fewer disasters, putting more of a burden on states. But what happens when the next big disaster strikes and FEMA can't or won't be there for the people who need help? This is just the latest chapter in the agency's troubled relationship with the people it's supposed to serve, a story that Micah has been delving into in a new series we're calling American Emergency, The Movement to Kill FEMA. Episode 1 aired last week, and if you haven't heard it yet, you can go back and listen to the OTM podcast feed. In this week's episode, Micah revisits the disaster that probably did the most to erode FEMA's already dismal reputation. A quick note, there is a brief mention of suicide later in the hour. Okay, Micah, take it away.
7: Hours after Hurricane Katrina had passed through Louisiana, a man named Marty Bamunde stepped off of a Coast Guard helicopter. He had short gray hair, a FEMA lanyard around his neck, and a look of deep worry on his face. He had just surveyed the hurricane's damage to New Orleans from the sky and was ready to deliver the worst news of his career to a group waiting in the city's Emergency Operations Center.
24: There were probably about 15 people around that table. Mayor Nagin, the Homeland Security Director, and all of their staff. And I asked them to spread out a map of New Orleans. And I went methodically where that helicopter had flown and what I had seen and what the damage
7: was. Marty had been sent to Louisiana to arrange an upcoming press conference for the leader of FEMA, not to facilitate disaster relief. On paper, he was not the right person to be doing this job.
24: I was an external affairs guy. I was somebody who just talked to the media. And so I think some people didn't think I was qualified to make that type of an assessment.
7: But in that moment, he was the only FEMA official in the city, the only representative from an agency that had predicted years ago that a storm would one day swamp New Orleans.
24: This was the worst case scenario, and I spelled it out to them. There were people that started to cry at that meeting, and I think the sense in that room was that our lives have changed forever. And what do we do now?
7: This is episode 2 of our 4-part series, American Emergency, the movement to kill FEMA. The Trump administration's modern-day assault on FEMA is the culmination of countless negative narratives about the agency, some exaggerated or outright conspiratorial, some real and deserved. This week, we're looking at the true catastrophe that was Hurricane Katrina, a storm that took nearly 1,400 lives, washed away countless homes, and left a scar on the city and everyone who survived it. While FEMA's not a first responder, the agency had promised to pre-stage supplies and personnel and then woefully under-delivered. The historic failures forever marred public perceptions of the agency. As one former senior FEMA official put it to me, the memory of Katrina was a, quote, monkey on our backs. And it intensified the suspicion that FEMA was doing more harm than good.
0: FEMA's a dirty word, so it's just a full lot of words. I just say FEMA now instead of the other nasty words.
9: Criticism of the federal government response to the disaster mounts.
1: FEMA's a disaster.
3: Where's FEMA? Where's the mail?
7: The aftermath of Katrina did usher in sweeping reforms, but last year, whistleblowers at the agency warned that Kristi Noem's Department of Homeland Security had left FEMA vulnerable once again.
9: In a new letter to Congress, FEMA employees warned that the Trump administration is undoing 2 decades of progress since Katrina.
4: It's called the Katrina Declaration and signed by 36 employees while dozens more chose to remain anonymous.
5: They're very concerned that we could see the next Katrina-level disaster based on the stripping away of FEMA that we have seen.
7: To understand what went wrong in 2005 and what could go wrong again today, we need to take a closer look at the agency before the storm hit.
24: FEMA was well aware of what the risks were to New Orleans, and just the year prior did a major exercise called Hurricane Pam to play out that scenario of a major levee failure in New Orleans because of a hurricane.
25: They're talking perhaps as many as 50,000 dead, up to 1 million homeless, and a city underwater.
7: This is PBS correspondent Peter Standring, who spoke with researchers about the fictional Hurricane Pam exercise in 2004 for a segment that more or less predicted the events that occurred a year later. Just as the Pam exercise anticipated, Katrina would overwhelm levees and flood walls that were built to protect New Orleans from the bodies of water that surround the city, Lake Pontchartrain and the Mississippi River.
25: In this doomsday scenario, levees intended to keep water out trap it inside New Orleans.
7: But even though a Katrina-like storm was on FEMA's radar, natural disasters were falling behind on the list of national priorities. Following 9/11, Washington, D.C. had been swept up in an all-consuming frenzy. Just as Ronald Reagan had let Cold War paranoia subsume FEMA, the War on Terror had caused it to shapeshift once again.
26: The Homeland Security Act of 2002 takes the next critical steps in defending our country. Dozens of agencies charged with Homeland Security will now be located within one cabinet department.
7: FEMA, with its dual focus on natural disasters and civil defense, was hoovered up by the Department of Homeland Security.
24: FEMA was now buried beneath several layers of other leadership within DHS.
7: FEMA's top leaders from the 90s, who had shown that the agency could respond to natural disasters quickly and efficiently, were replaced when President George W. Bush came into office. And even his new political appointees would find themselves outmuscled by their new bosses at DHS.
26: Let FEMA coordinate all of the catastrophic natural disaster events the way it has been doing it. It does not need to be fixed. It's working really well.
7: former FEMA Administrator James Lee Witt, that Clinton appointee we heard about in episode one, sounded the alarm about the new bureaucracy at a DNC hearing in 2004, a year before Hurricane Katrina. Witt said he'd been hearing from staffers who were frightened by all the abrupt changes at the agency.
1: When we left in 2001, FEMA was ranked one of the top agencies in the federal government to work for. Just recently in the Washington Post, it was ranked dead last, 28th.
7: Similar to what's happening today under Trump, the agency's true blues were jumping ship.
2: Our workforce had dwindled by almost half. We were probably at our weakest state when Hurricane Katrina hit.
6: Monster of a hurricane, a Category 5 storm with winds of 160, 165 miles an hour. A storm on track to be the biggest hurricane ever to hit the United States.
7: By Sunday, the morning before landfall, Marty Bamonde had arrived in New Orleans. As a seasoned PR guy, he'd made these sorts of trips many times before.
2: About 300 days out of the year, I was working a disaster. All sizes, little floods, large hurricanes, and I did that for 8 years.
7: This time around, his assignment was to prepare a post-storm press conference for his boss, Michael Brown, Bush's director of FEMA, who was in D.C. watching the storm approach the Gulf.
10: Is FEMA ready for this? Because you guys have been pretty taxed lately with all the hurricanes of last year and this year's busy hurricane season.
11: Well, we are ready, we're going to respond, and we're going to do exactly what we did in Florida and Alabama.
7: Before coming to FEMA, Michael Brown had no prior emergency management experience. The press didn't pay much attention to him until after the storm, when they began to scrutinize his resume, which included a failed congressional bid and a rocky stint leading the International Arabian Horse Association.
12: To give you an idea of what he did there.
7: Investigative journalist Judd Legum on Democracy Now! Back in 2005.
12: He spent a year investigating whether a breeder performed liposuction on a horse's rear end. So I think that 11 years he spent there probably didn't serve him too well when he transferred over to FEMA.
7: Brown was not qualified to lead the agency on a good day, and certainly not through the crisis that was about to unfold.
2: The seminal moment was 4 o'clock in the morning prior to landfall.
7: Marty Bamonde.
2: I got a bang on my hotel door, and somebody was outside saying, "We are evacuating the hotel. Everybody must get out."
7: Marty scrambled to find somewhere to wait out the storm. The highways were clogged as thousands of people fled the city. None of Marty's contacts in New Orleans would even pick up the phone. He finally got a hold of a local official who invited him to crash at City Hall, which is how he ended up across the street from the Superdome, the stadium where the Saints play.
2: The Superdome was identified in previous planning that would be a shelter of last resort, that they would put people in the Superdome because it had been rated to be able to withstand high winds from a hurricane.
7: The afternoon before the hurricane hit, Marty watched the first wave of people lining up at the stadium, almost entirely black residents. Some brought suitcases, coolers of food, and pillows. For Americans around the country who were watching the crisis unfold on TV, the stadium would become maybe the clearest symbol of failure and neglect from city officials and FEMA. It became a hell on earth for evacuees like Siobhan Allen.
13: So I tried to forget New Orleans and bury what I went through. It's not something that I'm comfortable talking about or something I'm proud to talk about.
7: In 2005, the year of Katrina, when Siobhan was 18, her family moved to a new house in New Orleans' 8th Ward after her mom won a housing lottery.
13: She had received a Section 8 voucher, so that was our first time living in like a huge house coming from the project.
7: I know this is many years back now, but when do you first remember hearing that a big hurricane was coming to New Orleans?
13: When did I hear about Katrina?
7: Yeah, the first time.
13: My grandma was talking about this big major hurricane coming. It's supposed to be bad. We watched when Ray Nagin said, everybody needs to evacuate.
27: I am this morning declaring that we will be doing a mandatory evacuation.
13: We like, where are we going to go at? where are we going to go?
7: Siobhan's family were among the 100,000 plus who didn't leave the city. The Hurricane Pam report had correctly predicted that elderly, disabled, and poor residents, especially people without cars, were most likely to stay. Others just didn't believe the storm would be that bad. A year prior, some 600,000 New Orleanians had left the city ahead of Hurricane Ivan, a storm that pummeled the Caribbean and several states. New Orleans was largely spared, which to some made the mayor's warnings before Katrina seem like another false alarm. Siobhan wanted to stay. She and her twin brother had been planning a party for their 19th birthday on Sunday, the night before the storm was supposed to hit.
13: It started getting dark. It started getting late. And that's when all our friends started arriving. So it was like a huge block party. We was listening to bounce music, biggity, biggity, biggity, biggity, biggity, bounce music. Biggity, biggity, biggity, biggity, biggity, biggity, biggity, biggity, biggity,
7: biggity, biggity, biggity, biggity, biggity. You had a nice birthday then.
13: I had a nice birthday, and it was a lot of drinking on that day. That was the last time I seen anybody I grew up with from New Orleans.
14: Category 5 Hurricane Katrina makes its way towards the city of New Orleans. Expected landfall about 5 to 8 a.m. tomorrow morning.
24: I specifically remember at 7 o'clock in the morning on Monday, the day of landfall.
7: Mardi Gras Monday.
24: The early speculation was that New Orleans had dodged a bullet.
15: By late this evening, onlookers were back in the French Quarter. In the words of one, the fact that the damage wasn't worse was pure New Orleans luck.
16: I would say there's nothing like the flooding that we might have anticipated. This was clearly a horrific storm. Clearly, it is going to be a mess to clean up. But Wolf, they were expecting Armageddon here. Armageddon, it wasn't.
24: The media was down in the French Quarter, where all the hotels were. And the French Quarter had fared pretty well. We didn't really discover what the true impacts were until about 11 o'clock in the morning. I was in the radio center at City Hall, and we got a report that the 17th Street Canal levee had broken and that water was pouring into the city. I said, wow, we need to go and see this.
7: This is how Marty ended up on that helicopter flight. When he first approached a Coast Guard pilot to ask him to fly him over the city, the man said no, probably thinking, why is this public affairs guy trying to hog a precious helicopter?
24: So I told them a little white lie that I was there because the White House was counting on me to give them a situational awareness following the hurricane.
7: It worked.
24: About 30 seconds into the flight, I saw water for as far as the eye could see.
7: He later estimated correctly that 80% of the city was submerged. The biggest gut punch was the sight of the people standing on their roofs waiting to be saved. Many buildings had been pushed off their foundations and were jumbled together. He said they looked like someone had taken a bunch of dice and thrown them around.
24: I kept thinking to myself, I just need to let people know so that we can start to help people. I called Mike Brown directly.
7: The director of FEMA.
24: And I told him what I had seen, what the damages were, and he said, thank you. I'm going to let the White House know. And we subsequently got on a conference call with FEMA leadership in headquarters and FEMA leadership that was over in Baton Rouge. And I explained to them what I had seen. And their response was, thanks for the information. We'll try to get you out of New Orleans as soon as possible. And that was it. No questions asked. No delving into what I had seen.
7: No questions, no delving. Why was there so little curiosity among FEMA's leadership about a crisis that the agency had predicted years ago? How had it been left to a PR guy to sound the alarm? All while, with every passing hour, the situation seemed to be getting worse.
17: It's almost like being in a war zone. If a home is not destroyed, it's full of water and lives just torn apart here. You can see these rooftops just barely sticking out of the water. Look at that. Those are homes. Those are homes.
7: Coming up on American Emergency,
0: I told you earlier today I didn't think this had turned out to be Armageddon. I was wrong.
7: This is On the Media.
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18: Today's episode of the Arkansas Civic Minute is brought to you by Civic Arkansas, a Winthrop Rockefeller Institute program.
19: In 2026, voters will decide on three amendments to the state constitution. The first would mandate all voters be legal citizens when heading to the ballot box. This is already state law, but the amendment is said to clarify existing statutes. Voters will also have the option to vote yes or no on a gun rights amendment. The federal constitution already protects the right to bear arms, but the proposed amendment would specify gun types. A third amendment would allow state lawmakers to create economic development districts. This means designated parts of the state where the government would have more freedom to move money to private businesses. The amendment would expand the state constitution's existing language on how public money is spent, which are often strict and limiting. From Little Rock, I'm politics and government reporter Josie Lenora. This has been an Arkansas Civics Minute.
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7: This is On the Media. I'm Michael Loewinger. While FEMA's only guy on the ground was trying to alert the agency's leaders about the breach at the 17th Street Canal levee, Siobhan Allen had just celebrated her 19th birthday with a raucous block party in the 8th Ward. She slept through most of the storm and woke up with a head-splitting hangover when her dog, sopping wet, jumped on her bed. The first floor of their home was quickly filling with water. Her family was lucky to have a two-story house. Most of her neighbors didn't. Her mom, grandmother, and siblings waited on their balcony. They burned sheets to try to get the attention of helicopters buzzing above them. Eventually, some guys from the neighborhood showed up in a little boat and offered them a ride to the Superdome.
13: My grandmother and my mom were like, no, we're not getting on the boats. We're going to stay here. And I remember looking at my mom and saying, I cannot die on my birthday. I can't die here. And my mom and my grandmother stayed back. And I just remember telling them I love them and whatever happened, happens. And I remember I was real scared on the boat and we saw a dead body. And that's when I knew Katrina was, it was real. I'll never get the picture of this man out of my head for the rest of my life. I remember it was a black guy. He had on a white shirt. He had on some black pants, and he was just face down in the water. I just remember screaming on the boat, just screaming and screaming and screaming and screaming all the way to the Superdome.
7: Not long after she arrived, Siobhan was faced with more death.
13: It was a guy that took his life. He lost his whole family in a hurricane. He jumped and landed at the bottom of the Superdome.
7: Oh, that's so awful.
13: Everybody was just like shocked. Everybody trying to talk to the National Guards, begging the National Guards to help. And the National Guards was just like, they didn't care about us at all.
7: Within a day, Siobhan discovered that her family had made it to the Superdome safely. Her grandmother reassured them that the floodwater would recede and they'd be able to leave in a day. But that's not what happened.
20: Thousands of evacuees sought refuge in that shelter of last resort, only to be subjected to an unspeakable breakdown of law and order.
7: As the crowds at the Superdome grew, so did the wild rumors.
21: There were a lot of looting going on. There was a shootout today as well. There were rumors of rapes. Murders.
22: Violence erupted, and there wasn't enough security to stop it.
7: Tales of armed gangs, babies raped and killed at the Superdome. Mayor Nagin and law enforcement officials repeated some of these claims, as did CBS and Fox. though investigators failed to find proof or firsthand witnesses. The reports about looting were true, sort of. It wasn't as if swarms of people were like seizing on the moment to get free swag or flat-screen TVs. They were hungry. Siobhan says she saw people trying to break into vending machines to get something to eat. FEMA had promised to deliver 15 trucks of water and 360,000 MREs, ready-to-eat meals. Only a fraction arrived, 5 trucks of water and 40,000 meals.
24: This is now becoming a disaster into its own right because of the conditions that were developing.
7: After wading back and forth through the flooded streets to visit the Superdome, Marty decided he'd be of more use just staying there 24 hours a day, sleeping on the concrete while he relayed dispatches to FEMA headquarters.
24: The Superdome had become a toilet bowl.
13: The bathrooms was like disgusting. They didn't have any running water. I saw a guy taking a poop by the concession stand just out in the open.
24: The smell and the toxicity inside was unbearable.
13: People were peeing in their seats in the Superdome. It was not safe and healthy for anybody to live in.
7: Like so many survivors, Siobhan had brought no supplies with her to the Superdome.
13: I left my house with the skirt I had on, the maxi pad that I had on.
7: There was no toilet paper, let alone any sanitary products.
13: So I walked around every day with a bloody skirt on. I was covered in my own blood.
7: It was hot and humid. With little drinking water and no power for air conditioning, people were fainting. FEMA's medical staff, which was supposed to arrive before Katrina, came late and were quickly overwhelmed. Siobhan's grandmother had a stroke.
13: And we didn't even know if she was going to live, if she was going to die. She had no medical attention. It was a lot. It was a lot.
7: Siobhan says her grandmother pulled through. But in that moment, her family decided that whenever they could leave the Superdome, they were done with New Orleans. On Wednesday, the third day after the storm hit, Marty pulled out his BlackBerry and sent an email to his boss.
24: I sent this email to Mike Brown, and it said, "Sir, I know that you know the situation is past critical. Here are some things you might not know. Hotels are kicking people out. Thousands are gathering in the streets with no food or water. Hundreds are still being rescued from homes. We are out of food and running out of water at the dome. Plans are in works to address the critical need. Phone connectivity is impossible. More later."
7: Brown was staying 80 miles away in Baton Rouge, preparing for a TV hit on MSNBC that night. He never replied. But a few hours later, Marty received an email about the FEMA director's activity. His press secretary was concerned that Brown's schedule was too packed and that his dinner would be rushed, especially considering the wait times at Baton Rouge restaurants. Another FEMA colleague forwarded the email chain to Marty as if to say, "Get a load of this."
24: Now, this is Wednesday afternoon at 2:44, so we were well into our third day at the Superdome. And I responded, "Oh my God," in capital letters with 8 exclamation points. "Just tell her that I just ate an MRE and crapped in the hallway of the Superdome along with 30,000 other close friends, so I understand her concern about busy restaurants. Maybe tonight I will have time to move the pebbles on the parking garage floor so they don't stab me in the back while I try to sleep. But instead, I will hope her wait at Ruth Christ's is short." So you can tell the sarcasm my response.
7: Yeah.
24: Those kinds of emails that were going around told me they really do not understand the human crisis that we're dealing with here.
7: And there were other signs. Some Katrina survivors had been directed to a different impromptu shelter a mile away at the city's convention center. Just like at the Superdome, thousands of mostly black residents awaited rescue there without access to basic supplies. The day after Marty sent that email, CNN's Paula Zahn asked Director Mike Brown about the lack of preparations.
11: "We just learned about that today. And so I have directed that we have all available resources to get to that convention center to make certain that they have the food and water."
1: But Serena, and I'll tell telling you me you there, just learned that the folks at the convention center didn't have food and water until today, are you?
11: Paula, The federal government did not even know about the convention center people until today.
7: Outside the convention center, one man held up a tiny baby to the news cameras.
3: Here we go, baby, out here. They don't have no formula, no water, and they want us to survive out here. Where's FEMA? Where's the mayor?
4: But right now, the immediate concern is to save lives and get food and medicine to people so we can stabilize the situation.
7: Later that week, President Bush did a now iconic presser with his beleaguered FEMA director.
4: And Brownie, you're doing a heck of a job. The FEMA director's working 24.
7: On Friday, DHS Secretary Michael Chertoff removed Brown from Louisiana.
5: Mike Brown has done everything he possibly could to coordinate the federal response to this unprecedented challenge. I appreciate his work, as does everybody here.
6: That's how it sounds when you get fired in Washington. As for what Mr. Brown may think of it all, we do not know. He wasn't allowed to answer questions.
7: His side of the story came out in the following months when he appeared in a series of televised congressional hearings about FEMA's Katrina response.
11: My biggest mistake was not recognizing by Saturday that Louisiana was dysfunctional.
7: In his testimony, Brown said the blame should lie with the state and local officials who waited too long to order a mandatory evacuation. That FEMA's slow response during the storm could be explained in part by the fact that DHS officials had sat on reports about the levee breaches, including the calls from Marty Bamunde after his helicopter ride.
11: It's my belief that had there been a report come out from Marty Bamunde that said that a terrorist has blown up the 17th Street Canal levee, then everybody would have jumped all over that. But because this was a natural disaster, that has become the stepchild within the Department of Homeland Security.
7: He argued that the focus on terrorism before Katrina had hampered its ability to prepare.
11: We ask for money to follow on Hurricane Pam, to do the implementation of those plans.
9: Who did you ask it from?
11: We asked the Department of Homeland Security for it, sir.
9: Okay.
11: And we did not get that money.
9: And who denied you that?
11: What? You have to ask DHS. The process we go.
7: There was some truth to what Brown alleged. Katrina was a catastrophic breakdown of government at all levels. There was plenty of blame to go around. When asked why he didn't act sooner on Marty's warnings, he deflected by calling Marty an exaggerator. But looking back, Marty's assessments were accurate. Perhaps it was easier for Brown to blame the messenger than take responsibility for the horror that unfolded.
23: So how many total FEMA people were pre-positioned approximately at the Superdome?
11: Counting the team, which I will count as FEMA people, a dozen.
7: When asked the same question by lawmakers, Marty contradicted his former boss.
25: Was there anyone else from FEMA in New Orleans on that Sunday?
26: No.
25: Monday?
26: No.
25: You took on the enormous responsibility, and it goes beyond public affairs. You were the chief lifeguard.
7: This is the reason I wanted to speak with Marty Bamunde in the first place. To me, his story symbolized the complexity of the agency's failures during the storm. That beneath the dysfunction among its leaders, there were still FEMA workers who would do anything to help people. Even if it meant sleeping on cement floors at the Superdome or testifying against his boss in Congress.
24: I was honest. I wasn't trying to protect myself or protect anybody else. I was an emergency manager, and what I saw in Katrina infuriated me, and we needed to do better.
7: After the hearings, lawmakers took the lessons they had learned and passed the Post-Katrina Emergency Management Reform Act, or PCEMRA. The law requires that FEMA's top leader must have professional emergency management experience. FEMA remained part of the Department of Homeland Security, but the act gave the agency more freedom to spend money and mobilize aid before and during disasters. It also shielded FEMA from funding cuts by the Secretary of Homeland Security, or at least it was supposed to. Last year, whistleblowers at FEMA signed the Katrina Declaration, the letter that was shared with Congress claiming that the current administration has violated PCEMRA left and right, leaving the agency vulnerable once more. Trump has yet to nominate a permanent FEMA director for Senate confirmation, and insiders I've spoken to say his rumored pick, Cameron Hamilton, does not have the required experience to lead the country through the coming hurricane season. The whistleblowers also pointed to DHS Secretary Kristi Noem's vendetta against FEMA, how she bullied workers at the agency, calling them names while withholding funds and attempting to slash preparedness programs. All this was too much for Marty. Last year, he decided to retire after 3 decades at FEMA.
24: When my leadership tells me that I'm worthless and that I'm part of a conspiracy to do wrong in this country, that's a hard thing to swallow. You say, I don't know that I see a future here.
7: FEMA, as you know, is sometimes a kind of a punchline. There was a Gallup poll from October of 2025 that found that it was the third least popular agency in the federal government. How much of that do you think is the product of FEMA's own failures? How much of that is the product of conspiracy theories and baseless allegations?
24: I think it's a product of human nature. When there's a disaster and you're impacted, you're angry, you're hopeless, you're mad, your life's changed. And all that you want is to be back to normal the next day. And that can't happen. And no FEMA can make that happen. We don't take it personally when you hear these ratings and everything. But I can tell you, to this day, whenever there's a disaster, the first thing people say is, where's FEMA? Where's FEMA? Because they know that we're going to be there to help. And they want us. They need us.
7: After leaving the Superdome, Siobhan Allen got on a bus to Texas and ended up in Houston, where she still lives today. For 16 years, she refused to celebrate her birthday.
13: I just felt like it was a lot of lives lost on my birthday, and it wasn't worth celebrating. My mom told me that I can't keep living my life in the past, that I have to move on. I finally celebrated my birthday on my 35th birthday. I rented out a park, and I gave myself a big, huge party. But even right now to this day, I feel like when I celebrate my birthday, I'm celebrating the people that was lost in New Orleans.
7: Last year, on the 20th anniversary of Katrina, her 39th birthday, Siobhan worked up the courage to do something she'd never done before. She watched a documentary about the storm, a new Hulu series titled Hurricane Katrina: Race Against Time.
13: I sat in my bed on my birthday and I actually cried. Like I said, this is what we actually went through during Katrina.
7: She was moved in particular by the film's media criticism, its analysis of the exaggerated news coverage of violence and looting.
13: I have 3 younger brothers that was in middle school going into high school, and they caught the hate from the kids in the Houston schools. They used to get jumped on all the time just from being from New Orleans. The kids used to say, all y'all do is kill, steal, and rob people. And that's not my brothers and them. That's not their personalities.
7: After watching the documentary, Siobhan decided to tell her story in her own words for the very first time on TikTok.
13: So I'm going to talk about my stay in a Superdome for Katrina and how horrible it was to relive that trauma all over again.
7: At time of this recording, her video has been viewed nearly 90,000 times.
13: I guess it started hitting the algorithm of people from New Orleans. Everybody started commenting on the video and started sharing my video. I was just like, I can finally let the past be the past and not be afraid to talk about it.
7: In the years since the storm, FEMA and climate change experts have begun to tackle one of its most salient lessons. Natural hazards hit poor communities and people of color the hardest. Studies show that marginalized groups are less likely to trust government officials during big disasters, more likely to live in flood-prone neighborhoods, and less likely to receive adequate aid during the recovery process. These are basic facts, and yet, under orders from Trump's DHS, references to these disparities are being scrubbed from FEMA literature as part of a larger censorship campaign against language related to so-called DEI and climate science. For most of my life, when I heard the word FEMA, images from the TV coverage of Katrina, pictures I'd seen on TV flashed into my mind. And I don't think I'm alone. The agency may never succeed in decoupling itself from its greatest failure. But even as it tried to build on lessons from Katrina, there were new challenges and new threats. Next week on American Emergency.
2: An anti-government militia group known as Veterans on Patrol is claiming Hurricane Helene was caused by government-controlled weather weapons. The group called Hurricane Helene an act of war.
7: In the aftermath of Hurricane Helene in 2024, FEMA was hit by a tidal wave of disinformation.
9: I don't think any of us knew the magnitude of what this storm would mean in FEMA's history, and that I didn't know at the time.
7: That's it for this week's show. This series is reported and

0: senior producer. Jared Bartman designed the artwork for the series. Our fact checker is Tom Colligan. Original music and mixing from Jared Paul. American Emergency was edited by executive producer Katia Rogers.
1: Special thanks to Brenda Valdivia and Justin Knighton. 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
1: Sandy heard herself saying.
0: And I'm the lead inspector for the Arkansas Highway and Transportation Department on job AR-4005, Greenland to West Fork.
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1: You did good, real good, Sandy. You saved him.
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1: Yeah.
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4: Live from NPR News in Washington, I'm Janine Herbst. President Trump today called the Iranian response to the latest U.S. proposal to end the war in the Mideast totally unacceptable without giving details. Earlier, Iran responded to the U.S. proposal via Pakistan, which is mediating. It's not clear what Tehran thought of the U.S. plan, though. NPR's Deepa Shivaram reports the war is largely unpopular in the U.S.
5: The majority of Americans did not support U.S. actions in Iran from the beginning of this war. But among Republicans, there was pretty overwhelming support for Trump and what the U.S. military was doing in Iran. Now, 10 weeks into the war, though, the outlook has worsened a bit for Trump. Week after week, there's polling that comes out that shows that there's this cave in support among Republicans who support Trump. A recent poll from Marist shows that a majority of Republicans do still support Trump's approach in Iran, but 22% disapprove. And that's up from 15% in March.
4: NPR's Deepa Shivaram reporting. As gas prices rise amid the war in Iran, they're now at $4.52 a gallon on average nationwide today, according to AAA. Energy Secretary Chris Wright says the administration is considering temporarily suspending the federal gas tax to help struggling Americans.
6: All measures that can be taken to lower the price at the pump and lower the prices for Americans, this administration is in support of.
4: Speaking there on NBC's Meet the Press, but he says he can't make predictions about gas or oil prices. The current federal gas tax is around 18 cents a gallon, and states rely on the money for infrastructure projects. Republican states are divided on whether it's a good move or not. Georgia Governor Brian Kemp enacted a 60-day suspension, but other states say it will provide little relief for prices at the pump. Rice says ending the blockade at the Strait of Hormuz will bring oil prices down, but economists say

0: That would take months. As AI expands quickly, Florida's Governor Ron DeSantis signed a bill requiring data centers to shoulder the cost of electricity use. Catherine Welch has more.
1: The new law bans data centers from shifting the cost of electricity to the public and instead pay their own costs. It also allows local water management districts to deny permits to large-scale data centers if the water needs are harmful to the local area or already prohibited by local zoning and planning regulations. And it keeps land regulations in the hands of local governments. The new law is part of DeSantis' push to regulate AI in Florida. The law does allow local governments and tech companies to enter into confidential agreements that keep proposals from the public for 12 months. For NPR News, I'm Catherine Welch in Orlando.
0: This says officials around the country are working to regulate it. You're listening to NPR News from Washington. The Pentagon says the remains of one of the U.S. Army soldiers who went missing during military exercises in Morocco a week ago has been recovered. 27-year-old First Lieutenant Kendrick Lamont Key Jr. He and another soldier fell off a cliff during a recreational hike in Morocco, and the search for the other soldier continues. The two were reported missing near the Captra training area, characterized by mountains, desert, and semi-desert plains on May 2nd, after participating in African Lion. That's the annual multinational military exercises that are held in Morocco. Search and rescue efforts are underway in the eastern part of Indonesia after a volcano erupted. Naina Rao has more from Jakarta.
2: A rescue mission is underway following a deadly volcanic eruption at Mount Dukono in Indonesia's Halmahera Island. A joint task force comprising Indonesia's National Search and Rescue Agency, the military, and local police responded to the emergency after 20 hikers were caught in the eruption. While 17 individuals were rescued safely, the disaster resulted in 3 confirmed deaths, including 1 Indonesian woman and 2 Singaporean nationals. Military officials have directed additional troops to the volcano summit to assist in recovering the remains of the foreign hikers. For NPR News, I'm Naina Rao in Jakarta.
0: U.S. futures contracts are trading lower at this hour. All 3 major indices are down around 0.2%. I'm Janine Herbst, NPR News in Washington.
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5: From the studios of KUAR in Little Rock, I'm Jay Bradley Minnick, and welcome to Arts and Letters, a program providing opportunities for the celebration of the arts and humanities. Today on Arts and Letters, we'll be talking with writer Steve Yates about his novella, Sandy and Wayne, featuring 2 star-crossed highway department workers who confront love, tragedy, and work.
6: Wayne shut off the engine. "Now," he said, facing her. It was as if he knew. She swung at him, struck his chest, wailed at his arm.
7: "Damn it, Wayne! Damn him! Damn it!"
6: She flailed away twice more until her swing lacked heart. He caught both her wrists as her fists came at him one last time. "Be still," he said firmly. "Be still now. Settle it down." When she began to sob,
7: "Oh God,"
6: he wrapped his arms around her. Slowly, he rocked her against him. His chest smelled of wet clay, his shirt of sweat and cigarettes.

0: "Be still," he said, holding her tight. "Be still now. You did good, real good, Sandy. You saved him. Be still."
1: Sandy, lead inspector for the Arkansas Highway and Transportation Department, and Wayne, chief engineer in Springdale, come together to form an unlikely partnership, a kind of country song, with a melody and lyricism. So let's join the monumental task of building a highway from Greenland to West Fork with Sandy and Wayne and Arthur Steve Yates on Arts and Letters.

0: Steve Gates, welcome to Arts and Letters.
1: Oh, I'm delighted to be here. This is grand.
0: Thank you for sending us this novella. I know you've written several novels and a short story collection. What were the differences between writing a longer form novel or a shorter form in series of short stories and a novella, which is something in between?
1: It's something in between. And I think to make one that's really good, you have to want to make something that long because the rewards are a long way off. It's going to take you longer than a short story to finish, and it's going to take you a lot longer to publish it. And I really wanted to. And you think of the great novellas, you think of, you know, Ward Six and Station Master Fallmerayer and Friend of My Youth.
0: Lost Horizon, yeah. Goodbye, Mr. Chips. Yeah. I love novellas.
1: The Pedersen Kid, exactly, you know, right. All of these great novellas. And I thought, I could see this narrative, let's call it that to not confuse it with just story or short story. I could see this narrative, but I knew that it was going to take a bit to make all of the key scenes in it happen. And I really felt that I could write it almost like a country song.

0: Yeah, and it begins with a beautiful description of Trick of Light.
1: Trick of Light,
0: yeah. Right? The horse in this book.
1: There is nothing like walking behind a thoroughbred filly on a freezing morning, watching that bounding step, those jouncing back pasterns, two pinion feather pogo springs, that roll of the big, eager eyes, that steaming breath with every nod of the head. Nothing like it to make a woman wonder, why? Why these hills, these stars, that fog, these acres? This ready animal, why us alone?

0: The horse doesn't appear that much in the book. There's elements of the relationship working through the horse, but you kind of bookend it with the horse. Why did you do that?
1: Well, Tammy and I fell in love going to the horse races at Hot Springs, Arkansas. We were both working at the Springfield News Leader together, and we were amazed at how upset people in Springfield would become if the Oaklawn results were not published in the Springfield News Leader. So we said, you know what, let's find out what in the world is going on down there in Hot Springs. So that was our first trip together courting, and we went to Hot Springs, and it was a little bit of an arduous journey back then from Springfield. It's easier now, but we watched 3-4 races before we looked at each other and said, you know, we could place a bet on these if we wanted to, because it was just so beautiful. We were just so taken with the horses and the jockeys and the colors and everything. And I think that just infected every one of my stories. There was always a horse somewhere in the story. It would take some fine kind of country song, Sandy Coker reflected, key of G, like her late father used to play, with his extra flourish, that ring finger on the B string, 3 frets up, so that the already pretty chord rang like a bell on a bald.
0: And this is a love story. At its heart, it's a love story.
1: It is, yeah. And I wanted it to be, especially with Sandy, that moment in life when your career is solid, you know where you're going as far as that's concerned, but your career keeps taking you further and further away from the chance for love, for the chance for anything lasting.

And those who work on the highways, who work on the interstates, they are really a lonely set. That is a hard life, and especially hard and isolating for a woman to achieve as she was achieving. For her to be a chief inspector in the 1990s in the Arkansas Highway and Transportation Department was a real rarity. The person that I modeled this after, who I knew well, she was the only chief inspector in the Springdale office. I do not know whether other offices around had trusted anyone to that level who happened to be female.

Her rowdy entrance into the gravel lot of the Maurer Construction headquarters on highway job AR-4005 stirred nothing in the contractor's green trailer. Even when she slammed the carry-all door, the blinds on the trailer didn't rise. The front door didn't pop open. The air conditioner rattled, but everything else was silent. This was a moment she looked forward to, anticipating the shock and eventual smugness when a salty bunch of foremen first faced the lead inspector of the Arkansas Highway and Transportation Department and found her to be a sun-hardened, blonde, blue-eyed gal, no bigger than a jockey.

0: And this is Sandy.
1: If you go back and look at the history of the creation of highway, is it now 471? It used to be 71, right? The per mile cost once you reach the Arkansas line was astronomical. So just from Greenland to West Fork was something like $49
0: million. Wow.
1: You could walk from Greenland to West Fork, right? $49 million to get that through. And so one person is in charge of making sure that every single thing is right before the contractor gets paid. That person has a high stakes life. That person has a lot of conflict. That person has got to solve a lot of problems, because nothing goes to blueprint plan except maybe the bridges. Bets were rumored all around the office. How long until a dust-up forced Sandy Coker to endure chair duty with the chief engineer in Springdale? She took two steps and opened the door, expecting to surprise a covey of randy men. Instead, just one lean fellow hunched in a metal chair.

0: So we've met her a little bit. Mm-hmm. Let's talk about Wayne. He's a bit of an enigma. He seems like a solid, very strong, silent type. But he has a real soft places that you wouldn't imagine.
1: Yeah.
0: And he seems lonely, too. They're two destined lonely people to be together.
1: They are two stars, aren't they, about to cross?
0: Let's kind of meet him.
1: When he turned to see who had intruded on him, she saw his eyes so silver blue they could have been circles of mercury. He did not rise, did not even wave at her to take a seat. In one hand, he gripped the microphone to a radio set. In the other, he pinched a cigarette, holding it so lightly Sandy thought he might flick it away any second. A swarm of nonsense buzzed from the radio. "It's a permit you have to get, 01. Over," the man said. Tubes in the back of the radio glowed a grungy orange when he spoke. "Otherwise, we'll have to wait on another 30-day window. Over." His accent was clearly country, but nothing like Sandy's. He sounded like people she knew from Kansas City. The radio crackled. "Do it in my sleep," the man answered. "4,005 out."
2: "What's this you do in your sleep?"
1: Sandy asked him. He grinned more broadly, and she noted that his straight teeth were not too yellow. His hair was peppered gray, but thick and wavy. He seemed mischievous and appealing to her, more than was safe for him to be. "Better not say." He flicked the cigarette on the linoleum and pressed it out quickly and efficiently with the heel of his work boot. "So you must be the Arkansas Highway Department's idea of a lead inspector." Here was the attitude she expected.
2: "Idea? I'm the fact, Buster."
0: So we like her, and then we don't like him, and then we don't like her so much, you know? I mean, or we feel she's being a little defensive, maybe, or well, and we
1: yeah,
0: get it.
1: Absolutely. And I like those valences. If this were just a romance novel, think about it that way. If anything, Tammy taught me a whole lot. My wife taught me a whole lot about the form of the romance novel, right? They meet. They fight. She discovers he's a charitable soul. They converse. They become friends.
0: We're listening to author Steve Yates talk about his novella, Sandy and Wayne. We'll be back in a moment.
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0: This is Arts and Letters. Let's return to our conversation with author Steve Yates as he talks about his novella, Sandy and Wayne. And Sandy, because she works with men, she needs to be very careful about her relationships with not only the men that work in this area, but it just seems like she does not want them to think that a man has the upper hand.
2: No,

0: Why do they take this chance? Because it could mean the end of both of them in terms of the thing that is their life, their entire identity. And they know what they're getting into. They're not stupid. I mean, they're not just, this isn't a one-night deal.
1: And they're not besotted when they do it, right?
0: And they're calm about it, too. They're very clandestine where they meet. They're smart about it. I mean, this small little town. I mean, this isn't
1: a bitty place.
0: You can easily.

She was scraping a pan sullied from some ill-advised late-night snack Wayne had cooked them. Friday night, they had too many beers in a Goshen bar with a wonderful jukebox that played Hank Sr. and Patsy and Johnny and Willie, and even Three Old Chestnuts from Tom T. Hall. For the first time, just before last call, she and Wayne danced.

0: Okay, so I think I see it now. We have somebody from the Arkansas Ozarks and from the Missouri Ozarks.
1: Yeah.
0: And they come together.
1: Right.
0: That's very clever. I guess you're trying to show some of the differences between, you know, Missouri and Arkansas.
1: Yeah, the attitudes, the difficulty in solving problems. I mean, when they first meet, they can't seem to solve a problem together. They're always at odds. But right. as they go through the story, they learn so much more about each other, and they start to find these common human threads. He starts to realize Sandy wants something out of life. She wants something lasting.

0: You're listening to Arts and Letters. We're talking to author Steve Yates about his novella, Sandy and Wayne.
1: It's intimated later that people are talking, that they're closer than they should be. Mm-hmm. Why does she do it? Because to me, it seems it's her decision.
2: Yeah.
1: I mean, he could want it, but makes the decision that she's going to go with this. Why does she make this decision?
2: Why does she say stay? Well, they've been through that awful moment where they saved that old worker.
3: She wears a love like a halo.
4: Any of y'all know CPR?
2: He hollered.
3: I wear mine like a pair of horns.
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2: Sandy said to the survey crew chief.
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3: Play.

0: You know CPR then? Wayne asked.
1: I tear the top off of this mountain.
0: She nodded. She knew it from acquired training, but had only performed it for real once on her father when she found him in the stable. Then it had been too late.
1: And as soon as one job is over.
0: The ditch crew parted and Sandy kneeled.
1: Didn't no one set you start.
0: The old drunk lay on the ground, a gray bearded man with greasy gray and white hair.
1: A temporary situation.
0: He wore a stained yellow shirt that said, "Surf's up!"
1: Nothing lost, nothing won.
0: A logo of the pitcher-shaped Kool-Aid man rode a surfboard above the old worker's pot belly. His face, which seemed part Mexican to Sandy, was a dark purple. The old man wasn't breathing. She tilted his head back and his mouth dropped open. Pushing two fingers inside, she felt around in the gooey airway. Then she looked over his white tongue to where his uvula was pasted dryly against one of his tonsils. There was nothing blocking his airway. She pinched his nose and was bending down to deliver her first puff when Wayne grabbed her shoulder. "I got one of them things you put between his mouth and yours."
2: "I didn't learn with anything like that,"
0: she said almost angrily. What he said didn't make things any easier.
2: "You know how to use one?"
0: Wayne shook his head. "They just give me the equipment, no training."
2: "You start training right now."
0: Wayne knelt down beside her. She bent over the old man and swallowed. Then she took a breath and gripped the old man's chin with one hand and kept his nose pinched with the other. She popped her mouth over his, feeling the scale on his lips, the slime at their corners, his whiskers needling her face. It took intense concentration to create a seal between her small mouth and his large, flaccid, dry lips. She flexed facial muscles she had never considered.
2: "Do this right or he dies,"
0: she thought in a loop to battle her revulsion at the act, this embrace, a hideous kiss.

0: She puffed hard, breathed in through her nose, puffed twice more. The old man's mouth was a cesspool of stale booze and vomit. Raising up, she wiped her mouth and fought back a gag. It was a relief to see Wayne down on his knees there watching her.
1: Spread your palm out like this. Now put your other hand on it.
0: She grabbed Wayne's hands and positioned the heel of Wayne's palm on the old worker's breastbone.
1: Now mash down hard 30 times and count out loud.
0: He started.
1: Hard, I said.
0: The ditch crew gathered close, as if ready to defend their crewmate. Sandy leaned over to Wayne and whispered,
1: I'm not kidding you. You should feel his ribs break,
0: she said.
1: Harder, and stop at 30.
0: Three more puffs, and once again she fought the gag, but did not wipe her mouth. When she had drawn her hand across her lips on the first round, the stink and taste of the old man's sweat made her struggle even more difficult. Wayne hit 30, and she breathed into the old man again. When she drew back, the ground seemed to lift and spin beneath her knees. She found herself kneading Wayne's shirt.
1: That's good, Wayne. That's good. Now, if he comes to, the first thing he'll likely do is throw up. So be ready to turn him with me fast.
0: On her next cycle, on her third puff, she felt a gurgle start deep in his throat and resistance blocking the breath she was forcing in him. She lurched back.
1: Help me, Wayne.
0: But he was already with her, lifting the old man to turn him away from Sandy and onto his side. The old worker gasped and then retched, not violently, but with a miserable slow steadiness born of exhaustion. And actually, that scene with the older worker was something that I witnessed. We were using the Theatolite, and it's a very fancy computerized device that quite literally you could, you know, 2 miles away, look at somebody's shirt button if you needed to. And down in the cut, as we call it, was the ditch crew. And there was a great big commotion down there. And being nosy, I swung the Theatolite down there to see what in the world was going on. And it looked at first like a fight. And then they were holding that old fellow upside down and bouncing him by his head. And I thought, my God, they're really pounding this fellow.
2: Right.
0: You know, he's in trouble. And then, you know, along came the contractor's truck and stopped out there. And then the truck turned around and came screaming up to us up on that ridge. And the dirt foreman who was in charge said, does anybody know how to do CPR? And nobody in my crew did anything. And I thought, oh. And so, you know, we went down there and got ready to do it and started into the compressions part. And thank God he immediately kicked awake and started fighting. And I was never more happy to be fought.
2: You're listening to Arts and Letters. We're talking to author Steve Yates about his novella, Sandy and Wayne. We'll be back in a moment.
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2: You're listening to Arts and Letters. We're talking to author Steve Yates about his novella, Sandy and Wayne.
0: The scene was behind them. The old man's fate was in the hands of the medics. Wayne shut off the engine. Now, he said, facing her. It was as if he knew. She swung at him, struck his chest, wailed at his arms.
1: Damn it, Wayne! Damn him! Damn it!
6: in some ways, I mean, there's no gender in that truck at that moment.
7: Mm-hmm.
6: You know, they are two workers, not workmen, not workwoman, workers. And she's had it, and she's got to blow. She's got to absolutely blow the valve and release all that pressure. And he lets her.
7: It's beautifully done. And, of course, we find that she wasn't able to save her dad.
6: Yeah.
7: Who had a heart attack.
6: Yeah, and that's what she tells him in the bar room. And, you know, as I had been writing the novel, that's one of those moments where the surprise comes out of a character's mouth, where I had planned, well, she's alone and she's recently lost her father. But you've put that basic fact out, but the impact of it, I didn't really know until it came out of her mouth. When the two of them are in that bar together.
8: You act like it's not true that we drank and we laughed until two.
6: And she explains to Wayne, I've just figured this out, that now I know I can save someone. And here previously I wasn't able to.
8: I did.

0: This whole book is such a give and take. One gives, one takes, one takes, one gives, one gives, one, you know.
1: Yeah.
0: It's such, do you know what I mean? I mean,
1: I do.
0: You're moving back and forth between them, and I really like that struggle. It's terrific.

0: day.
1: There comes a moment in this that's just horrifying. This moment is an epiphany, but it's horrible. Were you writing toward this scene?
2: Oh, yeah. This was one of the blocks. I believe it was High Rod Harold who told me this terrible story. On the porch of the A-frame, a thin, pale woman with black rings under her eyes and straight, dark, greasy hair stared out at a toddler. The youngster darted toward Sandy and Wayne, and Sandy stopped in surprise. The little one didn't toddle or wobble, but zipped forward, then dodged and circled them on legs that seemed far too balanced and sure for her age. When Wayne halted dramatically and made a face, the youngster laughed and ran to her mom. Her curly red hair bounced behind her.
0: Miss Yarberry, this is Wayne, and he's from Missouri.
2: She wanted to be vicious. Look what a fix this poor mother was left in.
0: He works for that contractor up the hill. Them dark green trucks you've been seeing.
2: Wayne still had his hat off, and he appeared silly to Sandy, wadding that hat against his belt buckle, looking penitent. Ma'am, are you having trouble getting up that driveway?
3: Dang right I am.
2: The exhausted mother kept her black-rimmed eyes on the toddler, who hustled over to Sandy and held up some blades of plantain.
4: Odour, said the child. Du jour.
2: Unlike the mother, she had an elfish face, narrow chin, round cheeks.
4: Danjour.
2: She pressed the plantain leaves into Sandy's palm. The tired mother shook her head.
3: Don't you all think by two she would be talking English? But I swear to God, this funny French stuff is all that comes out of her mouth.
1: Yeah. So why French?
2: That's so easy. My little niece in Oregon, Ashley Lynn, spoke a kind of Dutch French for at least a year. And it was the weirdest stuff in the world. She sounded like a little bird, and du jour, danjour, and it made no sense. She didn't have a twin to speak with. You know, sometimes twins will have a very bizarre language together. It was just her. It was just Ashley. She was just a wonderful, kooky kid. The tank pulled Sandy toward the clothesline. And the strange gray dog, which watched the child with an interest that began to bother Sandy. The dog was too alert and reminded her of a coyote in the way its eyes shifted, but its head remained still.

0: Oh, Hugh loves that doggy, Siska.
1: The mother said,
0: "Say doggy, sweetie. Just one time, say something in English." "98% wolf, that one. My husband drove all the way down to Idaho to pick that one out himself."
1: Wayne looked at Sandy. She was about to go into an explanation of the mother's rights, the redress the poor woman could demand of Maurer, when the child jerked on both of Sandy's hands, making her arms go stiff. Sandy tried to straighten up, but the child gripped her hands more firmly, and in one deft move, she leapt, planted her bare feet on Sandy's shins, up on her thighs, still running, then flipped herself over and landed on both feet, facing the wolf, still holding on to Sandy's fingertips, with her arms thrown back.
0: "Oh, my,"
1: Sandy exclaimed. Wayne's eyes were wide.
0: "Sweetie, I told you that scares people,"
1: the mother griped. She reached out, but the laughing girl released Sandy and ran away. When the wolf lunged, the rope gagged it and whirled it off its feet.

0: the lead inspector that I'd kind of modeled this after, as those lead inspectors do, they get to know the whole district around their 5 miles or so of highway that's being built. And she had been very concerned about this family and a dog that had been out there, and this very thing happened. The emergency phone was state property and not publicly listed. But on an August morning, she pulled it from its black case and answered,
1: "Coker, AR 4005.
2: Is this that lady with the highway department?
1: Miss Yarberry?
2: I need you here right now."
0: Shrill the voice. She raced along the freshly striped frontage road and easily found the new driveway down to the A-frame. She forced herself to slow and pull up to the house cautiously in case the toddler or the dog might be running about. The driveway was smooth and long, easy to navigate, and Sandy calmed herself by thinking that Wayne and Maurer had done right by this woman. Miss Yarberry was in the yard, standing stiffly. Blood was dripping down her arms. Otherwise, her face and skin were sheet white. Sandy opened the carryall door very slowly. Miss Yarberry stared at her, and Sandy could hear that the young mother was making a noise like a steam valve losing pressure, a high, insistent whine. Her teeth were clenched. Both of her forearms were mauled and bleeding. On her face were wounds that looked like a range of purple mountains in some awful Oriental-style drawing. When Sandy drew closer, she saw the toddler on the ground, just behind the mother, face down in a pink sundress.

0: The baby wasn't moving. Trying to keep control, she looked to the clothesline where the animal had been, the wolf. It wasn't there. Sandy heard the woman's feet shuffle away, then heard her cry out and curse. Biting her lip, Sandy opened her eyes to take one long look at the baby and get her bearings.
1: Lady, I want you to get in the carryall if you can. Will you do that, please?
0: She knew, as isolated as they were out there, there's no ambulance that's going to get here in time.
2: No,
0: there's
2: right.
0: only one hope, me
2: getting
0: and that
2: the
0: carry-all,
2: hospital.
0: And we go to the hospital.
2: Right.
0: And even then, I mean, as Harold was telling me the story, I was like, this is so awful, because I knew just from anatomy, it's a little one like that. So I couldn't help but think, my God, the impact on a person. The impact on her, strong as she was, strong as she
2: mm-hmm.
0: was,
2: mm-hmm.
0: you know, that's, that would be just awful. And so whenever you face something that's like that, that's awful, I mean, you, as a writer, you almost work it out as a puzzle. You write it.
2: Right. And she has to face this alone. He's not with her.
0: No.
2: I'm not saying it would have turned out differently, but I mean, it might have turned them toward each other in some other ways. She can't do this on her own.
0: I mean, Wayne can't know what that was like to have that child in his lap.
2: And as we said, or at least as I am reading it, it's a bit emblematic of the family they could have. So it's almost like her child. Yeah, she has the highways that she can look at that are the legacy, but she doesn't have the flesh and blood leg, and she wants that. To me, that's why she's risking this. This might well turn into marriage or children or something. She's willing to risk that. And it suggests this relationship's not going to make it necessarily.
1: In the holy ancient tablet, it says a woman's work is never done.

0: seems like I'm the only one.
1: I thought we would end and not tell what happens to Sandy and Wayne, but I love this passage. They've come back together after this experience, and Sandy certainly explained what's happened. How might we just talk about kind of this moment? Because I find this moment extraordinarily powerful. Because at the end, you know, there's a bit of a coda too, but I find it particularly strong here with respect to the horse. And of course, the horse is on the cover of the book.
2: Yeah.
1: And Trick of Light, and these elements of light and lightness and the semantics of light, light itself, things being light, things being heavy, heavy burdens, lighter burdens, lighten our burdens, a lot of light.
2: Her hands, thin, tiny, and sun-creased, shocked her emerging from the sudsy water. Brown, knotted, they were like the gnarly roots of the dwarf fruit trees her dad had been so enthused about near the end of his life. Out the kitchen window, up on a hill, she saw Wayne standing in the morning sun, very still, and her heart caught with worry that something was wrong. Trick of Light loped up the hill to him, but he didn't acknowledge her, just stood with his head down. Though Sandy could not see for sure, she thought Wayne's eyes were shut. All of Trick's body language slowed in tempo, heightened in ceremony, as if she were a lipizzaner or one of those creepy counting horses at the state fair about to perform. Whatever was going to happen, Sandy knew it was something Wayne and Trick had done before, something the horse enjoyed. Wayne clasped his hands in front of him, about belt high, and looked like a Baptist praying in church. With one last high step, Trick bumped Wayne's ear with her muzzle. Next, she dropped her head over his shoulder and inched forward until her throat latch rested on his collarbone. Then, and this Sandy could clearly see, Trick of Light closed her eyes, and the two stood there in the sunlight like mournful statues. After a minute or two, the scene was too much for her. When had he had time to teach the filly to do that? Or damn it, had it just happened naturally when Trick saw Wayne was the right height, and so she plunked her head there one night and found it soothing and knew she could come back to him and do the same again. Such an intense communion, like one of those silly velvet paintings that are peddled on horse-struck girls, but there it was, happening on her hillside. Wayne hadn't said a word that Trick would do this. Sandy knew she and Wayne, horse people, attached great significance to these quirks. Horses, though, just knew pleasure and sought it out.
0: Maybe these few nights of pleasure.
2: Like they sought water or sunlight.
0: Are better anyhow.
2: Traction was so treacherous.
0: No teary-eyed conversation.
2: Down in the sink, her fingers puckered, the skin going dead white and slightly blue.
0: Sad.
2: All at the same time, she wanted to march up that hill and tell Wayne to gather his stuff and get on back where he belonged.
0: We'll retire to the tavern.
2: And just as much, she wanted to call him to her.
0: Where secrets have a home.
2: She wanted to unlatch the window in front of her and raise it and holler out,
3: Wayne, come in here. I need you.
2: And then she wanted to see him turn away from every distraction. She wanted to see him come striding for her. That one had a little bit of Miller Williams in it, I have to say. There's a beautiful Sestina that Miller wrote, and the end of it, you know, that was the magic that he could make happen in poetry. It was so like country music. But the end of that Sestina, a complicated form of poem, oh good grief, are they complicated, and some of them are dreadfully boring. But the end of that has just this beautiful line that just says, "Come here, let me love you." Damn nation, right?
1: Yeah.
2: Oh my goodness gracious, he could really just do wonders. And you know, I worked for him for 4 or 5 years there at University of Arkansas Press. I was publicist when he was director. And one day, I can't remember what we were watching, but one of our authors was doing something really, really big. And Miller was with just the marketing department. And something made him stop and say, "You know, there may be no higher calling than writing a good country music song."
1: I love it. So what was the last line, the line in the Sestina?
2: "Come here, let me love you." That's a beautiful one. And that's what she's saying. "I want to see you come striding for me." You know, treacherous desire, so treacherous.
1: Well, thank you, Steve.
2: Sure, this has been beautiful.

0: 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Thank you to the following composers, musicians, and singers. Thank you to the Snake Sutras.
1: Stay with me a while.
0: Original theme by Brandon Markin, Louisa Rook, Katie Elliott, and Trevor Bates. Thank you to Donovan Suit and the Madley Children. And Ashton Barbary. Thank you to voice actors Brandon Markin, V. Wurgis, and Louisa Rook. Thank you to Mary Ellen Cubitt for the story editing advice. Thank you to Chris Hickey for the effects and for helping to mix and for mastering the episode. Generous funding for Arts and Letters was provided by the Arkansas Humanities Council and the National Endowment for the Humanities. Thank you to writer Steve Yates for ethnographically helping us to understand the culture of highway workers and for constructing this love story of Sandy and Wayne. For Arts and Letters, I'm J. Bradley Minnick. Let's heed the words of Miller Williams. Everybody wants to be loved, and that's hard. That's hard. Arts and Letters is a production of Living the Dream Media.
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3: For Little Rock Public Radio, this is Dan Boyce with Naming Arkansas. While the flight and song of birds has inspired a number of Arkansas place names, there are some place names that look avian but are not, despite their appearance, named for our friends on the wing. Bird Hill in Ashland.

0: Town of Burdell, according to Ernie Dean, was named by Postmaster Joseph Hutstedler for his two daughters, Birdie and Ella. Bird Springs in Jefferson County was named for a family whose name was spelled with either an I or a Y and disappeared 150 years ago. Finally, in Conway County, the town of Mayflower grew up in the 1830s around the Mayflower Methodist Church, so named for the month in which it was founded. Around 1900, the town's name was changed to Birdtown to honor William Bird, a prominent merchant whose father had been killed while fighting in the Union Army. For the University of Arkansas at Monticello, this is Dan Boyce.
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0: Tick season is back and it's worse than usual. Many people worry about Lyme, but ticks transmit many diseases. This is the People's Pharmacy with Terry and Joe Graydon.
1: In addition to Rocky Mountain spotted fever, there's anaplasmosis, babesiosis, and ehrlichiosis. One you may not know about is bartonellosis. This germ causes cat scratch fever, but chronic infection can cause a range of other problems.
0: We're speaking with one of the country's leading experts on Bartonella. He'll tell us why preventing flea and tick bites is so important.
1: How can you protect yourself from tick-borne danger?
0: Coming up on the People's Pharmacy, Beyond Lyme Disease, stealth infections from flea and tick bites.
1: In the People's Pharmacy Health Headlines, the Food and Drug Administration is reviewing a pancreatic cancer drug for approval. Pancreatic cancer is one of the most deadly malignancies, accounting for more than 50,000 deaths a year. Only about 13% of people with this condition survive 5 years after diagnosis. The new pill, developed by Revolution Health, is called Diraxuron-Resib. Patients have been pleading for early access because they feel they can't afford to wait for final approval. The average survival is just a bit over 6 months, but people on Diraxuron-Resib have survived an average of 13 months. Now, the FDA has authorized early access for people with metastatic pancreatic cancer that's already been treated. Former Nebraska Senator Ben Sasse told a 60 Minutes interviewer that the drug has helped him live with less pain, and he's hoping to live longer than originally projected when he was diagnosed in December. His testimony has boosted strong interest in the medication. Revolution Health has said it will provide Diraxuron-Resib to eligible patients at no cost.
0: Most people think of dementia as a disease of old age. A new study from Finland suggests that severe infections earlier in life may play an important role in the development of cognitive decline. The investigators analyzed data from a nationwide registry. There were over 62,000 older individuals diagnosed with dementia. They were matched with over 300,000 dementia-free control subjects. The researchers discovered that urinary tract infections that were treated in the hospital were associated with dementia. So were other bacterial infections, including bacterial pneumonia, gastrointestinal conditions, and dental decay. The researchers point out that this was an observational study and cannot establish cause and effect relationships. Nevertheless, the authors conclude, quote, "These results support the role of severe infections as independent risk factors for dementia."
1: Alcohol use disorder is a common problem that's difficult to treat. Previous studies of the weight loss drug semaglutide hinted that people using either Ozempic or Wegovy had less troublesome alcohol cravings. Now, a Danish study confirms that this drug may help reduce